0: at it gets more hazy. While Iran pledges not to develop or acquire nuclear weapons, the fate of its nuclear material is put off to a future final deal to be reached within 60 days.
1: Then it's a memorandum of understanding. If it doesn't get done in 60 days, that's all right. We go back to bombing. You know, I don't want to do that because it's so good.
0: The deal also includes a pledge to lift U.S. sanctions on Iran, release its frozen assets, and establish an economic development fund for the country worth at least $300 billion, Trump insisting that money won't come from the U.S.
1: But some people may want to invest. Like, what are you going to do, say you can never, ever invest in a country? I mean, it's pretty tough.
0: There are other potential sticking points, including Lebanon. The MOU calls for an end to hostilities on all fronts, though Israeli Prime Minister Benjamin Netanyahu has vowed to continue his country's operations against Hezbollah.
1: The Lebanon peace is something we'll have to work on a little bit. It's a very small piece of the puzzle, actually, but it still makes a lot of noise.
0: There's also the matter of Iran's ballistic missiles. Destroying Iran's capabilities on that front was another reason for Trump's war. Now he's changed his tune.
1: I mean, they have to have some because other people have some. You got to have some.
0: But for all the questions around the MOU, it was welcomed by G7 leaders, including Prime Minister Mark Carney, who talked about the deal in an interview with CNN.
2: It's well structured. It creates, I actually think, you know, I think it's a game changer.
0: How much the deal ends up changing remains to be seen. For Donald Trump, the hope is it will somehow be seen as a win. Tom Perry, CBC News, Ottawa.
3: For years, gangs have terrorized Haiti's capital, driving hundreds of thousands from their homes and overwhelming authorities. Now, a new international force, backed in part by Canada, is trying to restore order. Paul Hunter was given rare access to travel with the UN Secretary General to Port-au-Prince to see the situation on the ground.
4: On the streets of one of the most dangerous cities on Earth, Haiti's gang-ridden capital, Port-au-Prince, we're traveling in heavily armored vehicles, some already pockmarked from gunshots.
5: Bonjour.
4: CBC News was invited on this United Nations convoy taking UN Secretary General Antonio Guterres on a rare trip into Haiti and a city that's become a shambles. We stop at one of the countless internal displacement camps where Guterres sees for himself the misery faced by Haitians forced from their homes, living in squalor, fearful of the gang killings, kidnaps, and sexual assaults plaguing this city. It's terrible, Marie Moniz Sejour tells us. The gangs are still in control. She and her three children have lived in a small, tattered, multi-family tent packed among seemingly endless others in the stifling heat and chaos of this camp for 2 years. Earlier, Guterres met with what the UN hopes will finally be an effective response to the gangs, the first troops in Haiti's new multinational gang suppression force, or GSF. Soldiers from Chad lead the mission, backed by the UN Security Council, funded in part by $40 million from Canada. Unlike previous such efforts, this force is empowered to take on the gangs directly and aggressively. As Guterres spoke with some of the troops, giant armed vehicles emblazoned with GSF insignia, guns at the ready, sat nearby.
6: Secretary General, what do you make of what you've seen so far?
4: Guterres told CBC News the world must not forget about Haiti, adding the GSF's work ahead is daunting, but
7: I believe that for the first time, we have enough strength, enough capacity, and the adequate doctrine to be able to defeat the gangs and to be able to hope, to offer hope to the people of Haiti.
8: It will not happen overnight. There's no doubt about that.
4: Canada's ambassador to Haiti, André-François Giroux, says lessons have been learned from failed prior efforts to rescue Haiti. The GSF, he says, might actually work.
8: So there's this unity of purpose, both politically and from the international community as well. So we're confident that it will provide, it will give back to Haitians their security. I think in the coming months and years, we will see a return to normality.
4: But some Haitians are less optimistic. Back at that camp, Marie Moniz Sejour has a family to raise and children to protect. We ask, through a translator, does she have faith in this latest force?
7: No, we don't have faith. We don't know.
4: And we don't have any hope, she adds. But we'll see. Paul Hunter, CBC News, Port-au-Prince.
3: Coming right up, reaction to Canada suddenly suspending Canadian citizenships for some new Canadians. Plus, a parliamentary committee recommends pausing some parts of the Medical Assistance in Dying program. And later, this story.
5: I'm Karen Pauls in Winnipeg, where Professor Steve Wyard is one of the scientists worldwide fighting the war on the deadliest animal on Earth, the mosquito.
9: So what we're doing is looking at technologies to control mosquitoes using something other than conventional pesticides. Let's try to prevent them from spreading disease.
5: I'll have that story for you later on Your World Tonight.
3: The federal government has abruptly suspended a number of Canadian citizenships issued to people around the world. A notice was emailed last weekend to a number of people who had successfully applied for and obtained citizenship certificates based on having a Canadian ancestor. But Immigration and Citizenship Canada has now ordered those certificates be returned, pending a review. Sarah Levitt has the reaction of those affected and the explanations being made about the move.
10: I went to a blind panic.
11: Valerie Campbell says she was absolutely taken aback when she got word her Canadian citizenship certificate issued in March was being suspended. The American from Bucksport, Maine, applied based on ancestors from Ontario and Quebec, but the letter she received said she'd provided insufficient information. Campbell has already put her house on the market with plans to possibly move to the Maritimes.
10: It no longer feels safe to be in, America.
11: But now she may not have a choice but to stay. Ottawa adopted C3 in November, widening who could apply for citizenship even if the applicant's Canadian ancestors left the country several generations ago. Now, though, the federal government has sent out a number of notices suspending certificates. Among the reasons given are documents submitted that are not from original sources. Immigration, Refugee and Citizenship Canada wouldn't say how many people were affected. Cassandra Foltz is an immigration lawyer in Toronto.
12: There's a reason behind this. The government hasn't said what that reason is yet. We don't know the specifics, but this didn't happen for no reason at all.
13: If the government was concerned about it, why did they approve it?
11: The NDP's Jenny Kwan is among those concerned.
13: You have people who've been approved, who's made plans, and now all of a sudden be in a limbo situation, and that cannot be acceptable.
11: Immigration Minister Lena Metlidge-Diab hasn't directly addressed why the move has been made.
14: For Canadian citizenship, we've been very clear from the beginning. Each applicant must link their ancestry generation per generation through verified, authenticated documents. So the genealogy records are certainly not sufficient whatsoever.
15: I have a trans, non-binary sibling in the United States, and the political situation there is looking pretty dangerous.
11: Thomas Mayer also received a suspension letter. His great-great-grandfather was born in Quebec in 1861. Mayer says he provided all the necessary documents.
15: Absolutely heartbroken. I'd seen, I'm active in the immigration forums, so I'd seen that a bunch of letters had gone out Saturday. I thought, oh no, do I have anything to worry about?
11: Those who receive letters aren't without hope. They can resubmit with new documents. And if Canada revokes their certificates, they have the right to appeal the decision. Sarah Levitt, CBC News, Montreal.
3: 10 years ago today, Medical Assistance in Dying, or MAID, became legal in Canada for adults with terminal illnesses. Since then, the law has expanded to include people with incurable but non-fatal conditions. Today, a special report on a controversial extension to allow MAID for those with mental illness said Canada isn't ready. Rafi Bujakanian has more on that from Ottawa.
16: I have the honor to present in both official languages the first report of the Special Joint Committee on Medical Assistance in Dying.
17: The latest report in a debate that has divided Canadians, elected officials and medical communities for years is now in the hands of the government, a parliamentary committee where the majority of Liberal and Conservative MPs have sided together looking for new legislation. It would indefinitely exclude persons whose sole underlying medical condition is a mental illness from eligibility eligibility for medical assistance in dying. That position clear among MPs from both parties heading into caucus meetings.

0: bids made for those who only have mental illness as an underlying condition. Brosseau says she has a number of conditions that are not treatable.
1: I have substance use disorder. I have PTSD. I have ADHD.
0: Twice now, previous committees kicked the can on expanding MAID for mental illness down the road. Without this latest report, it would have opened up in March of next year.
1: They've taken longer than it takes to get a medical degree, plus a gap year.
0: Three senators on the committee disagree with the majority's take, including Christopher Wells of Edmonton.
2: The entire committee process was unfortunately very biased and rushed.
0: In a dissenting report, they're asking for the government to ignore the recommendation to legislate and instead go to the Supreme Court.
2: We've done this in the past on very socially divisive issues at the time. Go back to abortion, go back to same-sex marriage.
0: The Canadian Psychiatric Association does not have a definite position on the issue, but the former head of the body says medical aid in dying should not automatically be extended when mental illness is the sole underlying cause.
3: We cannot actually predict whether a mental illness will not improve.
0: Sano Gained is also the former head of the MAID team at the Humber River Hospital and teaches psychiatry at the University of Toronto.
3: You literally would be better off with a coin flip.
0: With days left until the House of Commons rises for the summer, the government would likely be unable to legislate anytime soon. It says it's going to study the committee report carefully before coming to a decision. Rafi Bujikanyan, CBC News, Ottawa.
4: 3 years after the implosion of the Titan submersible in the Atlantic, Canada's Transportation Safety Board says warning signs were flagged years before. In its final report released today, the TSB not only raises questions about the vessel's design, but whether opportunities to intervene were missed before the five people aboard died. Colin Butler tells us more.
5: For 4 days in June of 2023, the world watched the North Atlantic. A submersible for paying passengers carrying five people to the wreck of the Titanic had disappeared nearly 4 kilometers below the ocean. As aircraft and ships converged on the area, U.S. Coast Guard Rear Admiral John Mauger described the challenge.
6: The location of the search is approximately 900 miles east of Cape Cod in a water depth of roughly 13,000 feet. It is a remote area.
5: Then came the discovery, a debris field on the ocean floor. The vessel had imploded. All five people aboard died in an instant. Now, nearly 3 years later, Canada's Transportation Safety Board says the disaster was years in the making. Jason Melvin is the lead investigator.
7: The Titan was unregistered, it was unclassed, and it wasn't tested to any standard or wasn't built to any standard.
5: Investigators found the experimental submersible operated from St. John's for 3 seasons without the oversight common elsewhere in the marine industry. Melvin says information about Titan's operations existed across multiple government departments, but no single regulator, including DFO and Transport Canada, ever had a complete picture of the risks.
7: I guess there was no one to piece together the information that needed to be supplied to Transport Canada. And that's why we're asking Transport Canada through the recommendation to improve these processes.
5: Investigators also found problems within OceanGate itself. The company lacked experienced voices who could challenge safety decisions as it pushed the boundaries of deep sea tourism.
7: The end goal becomes the focus, and that anything that's contrary to that is actually a problem.
5: Will Conan is the chairman of the World Submarine Organization. He says OceanGate was an outlier in an industry that operated for decades without a fatal accident.
8: 95% of all submersibles in the world are classed by some classification society. So OceanGate was way offline and off base.
5: Years before the disaster, OceanGate founder Stockton Rush, who died aboard Titan, openly defended pushing beyond accepted engineering practices in a documentary.
9: You know, I've broken some rules to make this. I think I've broken them with logic and good engineering behind me. The carbon fiber and titanium, there's a rule you don't do that. Well, I did.
5: In the end, the ocean had the final say. Investigators are now asking whether the warnings from shore should have been louder. Colin Butler, CBC News, London, Ontario.
4: Alberta is using its energy revenues to give adults in the province $100. Those who have a household income of less than $250,000 will be eligible to apply. Higher oil prices have been filling the province's coffers, but also hurting people at the pump.

0: Premier Danielle Smith says cutting the gas tax wasn't the best way to help.
1: It's not just a fuel that people are suffering from. I mean, fuel goes into the price of food as well, and people need to have relief on that front. There are others who might take the bus, might be able to be fine on food, but maybe the utility bills is the one that's a little bit more difficult. So we believe that people need to have an equivalent amount of money that they otherwise would have got through the rebate, and we also believe that people need the choice to put it towards their pressing needs.
0: People can start applying for the payments on July 1st. British Columbians are now able to buy hearing aids over the counter. The province is the first in the country to allow the purchase without a prescription. The health minister says adults with hearing loss can now get help more quickly. Ontario is considering making the same policy change and wrapped up a consultation period last month. Ottawa is buying spy planes to bolster Arctic defense, but Washington may hold the keys to making them work. The government has chosen Saab's GlobalEye surveillance jets, but they will need U.S. stealth communications technology to work within NORAD. And as Murray Brewster reports, it's not clear that access will be granted.
2: I'm pleased to announce that Canada has entered into negotiations to procure Saab's airborne early warning and control aircraft.
3: Prime Minister Mark Carney touting his government's decision to buy Saab's GlobalEye.
2: With its suite of advanced sensors and mission systems, Saab's GoldenEye will be a key resource for Canadian Armed Forces to detect and deter threats across the Arctic.
3: Hold that thought. Early warning surveillance and control aircraft are the brains of the battlefield, directing fighter jets towards missile and aircraft threats. The GlobalEye is part of a new generation of early warning aircraft known as AWACS, a Swedish-Canadian-built aircraft challenging the U.S. monopoly on these kinds of systems. Being able to quickly and seamlessly exchange data between AWACS and warplanes is imperative, and that's where Ottawa's new plan runs into hurdles.
4: There's just an interoperability challenge.
3: Dan Grazer is a military expert at the Washington-based Stimson Center.
4: You know, the Saab GlobalEye, it's an effective system from what I understand, but because it's not an American system and it isn't licensed to work with the MADL system.
3: You might ask, what's a MADL? It's Lockheed Martin proprietary technology, a high-tech data link that keeps F-35 transmissions cloaked from detection. The GlobalEye does not come with access to a MADL. Without it, Canadian and American F-35s would be forced to rely on older technology to share data with the GlobalEye, older technology that leaves them open to detection. A former F-35 test pilot, retired Lieutenant Colonel Billy Flynn, says the Canadian government will have to ask the Trump administration for permission to install a MADL.
5: There is no chance that at this point in time that the United States is going to allow anyone who is not an F-35 partner nation to get into the MADL network.
3: Yussi Hatmatoya is a pilot and senior advisor to Saab. He says the GlobalEye, with its older Link 16 data technology, is compliant with NORAD standards, but acknowledges the technical limitations of working with the F-35.
6: The MADL link is a small element of that whole kind of communication mix used by only those small platforms. And one can also assume that the U.S. would be restrictive in terms of releasing MADL terminals to other platforms. That's an assumption we can make. But what happens in the future, we, of course, don't know.
3: Many of these technical challenges playing out with the GlobalEye could end up repeating themselves if Canada goes all of the way with Saab and buys Gripen fighters in addition to F-35s. Murray Brewster, CBC News, Ottawa.
0: An RCMP officer based in Quebec has been charged with uttering threats online towards U.S. President Donald Trump. The Federal Police Force says the 34-year-old officer from Saint-Jean-sur-Richelieu allegedly posted a video to his Snapchat account. The alleged incident happened while he was deployed to oversee security operations at the G7 summit last year in Alberta. A fellow officer reported the video. Evanson Demerlis was removed from duty and remains suspended. He faces a single count of uttering threats and will appear in court on July 30th. You are listening to Your World Tonight from CBC News. I'm Anand Ram. You can hear Your World Tonight on the CBC News app or wherever you get your podcasts. More than 800 people in West Kelowna, BC, have returned home after being ordered to evacuate yesterday. A fast-moving wildfire, fed by strong winds, threatened hundreds of properties. The BC Wildfire Service says the fire is now being held, and the evacuation order has been downgraded to an alert. Well, in Canada, most mosquitoes are a seasonal pest, bites and itching most often what we deal with. But some can spread deadly disease, helping give them the title of the world's deadliest animal. And climate change may bring different kinds to our backyards. Karen Pauls explains.
7: There are already a couple landing on me.
8: Professor Steve Wyard has his hand inside a screen cage in his biological sciences lab at the University of Manitoba.
7: So all those little black dots are the eggs.
8: He's growing a lab-bred colony of yellow fever mosquitoes, feeding them pellets of what he describes as RNA cocktails.
7: We can turn down the genes involved in sperm production in the males to make them sterile. And we can turn down genes that are involved in female development so that we prevent the female larvae from becoming adults.
8: Only female mosquitoes bite.
7: Let's try to prevent them from spreading disease.
8: These mosquitoes are not endemic to Canada, so there's not much risk of yellow fever. West Nile virus is the most common mosquito-borne disease here. But climate change means mosquitoes are roaming further. The Asian tiger mosquito has been located in southern Ontario. It can also carry yellow and dengue fever, Zika and West Nile virus, and chikungunya.
9: Typically, the major problem is the tropical region, but I think it's not really safe to say that anymore.
8: Hilary Ranson is a professor of medical entomology at the Liverpool School of Tropical Medicine in England.
9: Mosquitoes are the deadliest animals in the world, responsible for somewhere around about 800,000 deaths each year.
8: Ranson says mosquitoes account for 17% of all infectious diseases. There are roughly 3,500 species, but just 5% of them are responsible for 95% of human infections.
9: Whilst, I mean, I wouldn't normally be an advocate for elimination of any species, I think there perhaps is a case here.
8: In China, researchers have developed a portable laser that can zap mosquitoes 6 meters away. But most scientists are working to either sterilize them or genetically modify them so they can't transmit disease. Ranson says there are ethical problems with both approaches.
9: It's very hard to take it back once you've released it. So it is a bit of a political, regulatory, ethical minefield.
8: Much of this is still just theory, and there's not much of a business case in places like Canada, says David Wade, the City of Winnipeg's superintendent of insect control.
10: Our main nuisance mosquito doesn't carry any disease to humans, so there's no urgency to control it.
8: Winnipeg has the largest municipal mosquito control program in Canada, and for now, sprays larvicide on standing water, killing mosquitoes before they hatch. Karen Pauls, CBC News, Winnipeg.
0: Well, finally tonight, speaking of standing water, that's the sound of National Park Service workers in Washington, D.C. vacuuming up algae, and lots of it, from the reflecting pool at the foot of the Lincoln Memorial. It's been an issue at the much-visited landmark countless times over more than a century. But an upgrade costing more than $14 million, spearheaded by President Trump, was supposed to change that. It painted its 600-meter-long floor a dark blue and added new water purification technology, all ahead of the country's 250th anniversary. But less than 2 weeks after that work was declared complete, its appearance now a bright green.
11: The first thing we noticed was that it was green.
12: It doesn't really look like anything's changed.
13: Gotta work on the algae control. It's kind of hard to prevent.
0: Hot weather is believed to have triggered the massive algae bloom. Crews are also adding hydrogen peroxide in an effort to clear it up. But algae researcher Barrett Brooks of the Smithsonian says it's not just hard to remove the algae, but also to prevent it in the first place.
14: We're in Washington, D.C. in the summertime. This is a shallow pool with stagnant water, abundant sunlight, and it creates a situation where opportunistic algae can really take advantage of the situation.
0: As crews continue their work to turn the reflecting pool back to blue, visitors for now may have to adjust their expectations.
15: Were you expecting green?
16: No, not at all.
15: Would you want to swim in that water?
16: No.
0: Can't imagine who would. Well, thanks for being with us. This has been Your World Tonight for Wednesday, June 17th. I'm Anand Ram. Good night.

0: Here's your evening weather forecast. In Fort Chipewyan in the park tonight, partly cloudy, low 9. Fort Smith tonight, partly cloudy, low 10. In Clutsacate tonight, partly cloudy, low plus 4. In Fort Resolution tonight, partly cloudy, low plus 5. In Haverford tonight, clear, low plus 5. Fort Providence tonight, partly cloudy, low 7. In Fort Simpson tonight, partly cloudy with the chance of showers early this evening with risk of a thunderstorm clearing overnight, low 12. In Fort Liard tonight, partly cloudy, low 11. In Yellowknife tonight, partly cloudy, low 10. Wrigley tonight, partly cloudy with the chance of showers this evening, clearing overnight, risk of a thunderstorm early this evening, low 14. Norman Wells tonight, partly cloudy with the chance of showers, risk of a thunderstorm this evening, local smoke, low 12. Fort Good Hope tonight, a mix of sun and cloud, low 13. In Delaney tonight, partly cloudy, low 6. Cova Lake tonight, clearing, low 10. In Fort McPherson tonight, a mix of sun and cloud, clearing before morning, low 11. Inuvik tonight, mainly sunny, low 8. Tuktoyaktuk tonight, sunny, low plus 2. Pawlatuck tonight, clearing early this evening, low plus 1. Sax Harbor tonight, a mix of sun and cloud, low plus 1. Ulahaktuk tonight, sunny, low 6. In Kurloktuk tonight, sunny, low plus 3. In Cambridge Bay tonight, mainly sunny, low plus 5. And that's it for your evening weather forecast provided by Environment Canada.
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4: Hello, I'm Neil Kirksall.
5: Good evening, I'm Chris Howden. This is As It Happens. Tonight,
4: the co-chair of the Special Joint Committee on Medical Assistance in Dying tells us the government should indefinitely pause the expansion of MAID to include people whose only underlying medical condition is mental illness.
5: Iced in. A Canadian was just released from an ICE detention center where he spent the last 8 months. He tells us he's glad to be out and eager to make sure the world knows just how bad it is inside.
4: FaceTime, an 18-year-old who suffered severe burns to her face and neck this past December, is now almost fully healed thanks to a groundbreaking new treatment.
5: A wrap on the Canuckles. A psychologist packed up to move from the U.S. to Canada only to discover that she's one of many whose newly granted citizenship certificates have been mysteriously suspended by the Canadian government.
4: Dial Pickle. New York is getting yet another new area code, and a phone number broker tells us if you hate the idea of 465 as much as he does, he can hook you up with a classic 212 for a price.
5: And costume drama. In Peru, police officers arrest a World Cup-loving suspect by dressing up as the Canadian mascot, a moose, and the U.S. mascot, an eagle, both of whom then smashed their way into his house. As it happens, the Wednesday edition, radio that's there when plush comes to shove.

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1: We're going to take a short break now. When we return, a judge called his detention completely unjustified. A Canadian who was just released after 8 months in ICE custody tells us what freedom feels like.
0: And paper chase. We'll hear from one of the many recipients of a new Canadian citizenship certificate whose status is now in limbo. Stay tuned. I'm Chris Howden.
1: And I'm Neil Kirksall.

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0: The CBC News is next. Coming up in an hour, it's Ideas with Nahla Ayed.
2: There may be no one alive who saw Houdini perform magic, yet we still know his name and his legend. Unlocking the contradictory man behind an inescapable myth, coming up on Ideas.
3: From CBC News, the world this hour, I'm Neil Herland. U.S. President Donald Trump says he has signed a memorandum of understanding to end the war with Iran. Iran says that means it can begin selling oil starting today. As Tom Parry reports, the White House is framing it as a victory for the world, despite a lack of detail on some key issues.
4: My whole life is all about deals. That's all I ever did is make deals.
5: Donald Trump used his closing address at the G7 summit in France to herald his memorandum of understanding with Iran as a deal of historic proportions.
4: We stopped nuclear holocaust.
5: The 14-point memo the U.S. and Iran have agreed to will see the two sides cease hostilities, the U.S. begin lifting its naval blockade on Iranian shipping, and Iran work to open up the Strait of Hormuz. While Iran pledges not to develop or acquire nuclear weapons, the fate of its nuclear material is put off to a future final deal to be reached within 60 days.
6: We're very pleased with the deal that's been struck.
5: For all the questions around the MOU, it was welcomed by G7 leaders, including Prime Minister Mark Carney. For Trump, the hope is it will somehow be seen as a win. Tom Parry, CBC News, Ottawa.
3: Prime Minister Mark Carney is chalking up a win from the G7 summit. The leaders put out a joint statement saying they were looking to Canada to supply more global energy. Carney says the blockage in the Strait of Hormuz had a dramatic impact on the global oil supply.
6: We have to apply the lessons of recent events. And one of the lessons, deep insight, but it's important that we actually apply it, is diversification. Choke point at Strait of Hormuz, we have all seen the impact, including on Canadians with higher gas prices, but more globally.
3: Carney says Canada is ready to meet the demand. A Mountie based in Saint-Jean-sur-Richelieu, Quebec, has been charged with uttering threats against U.S. President Donald Trump. Evanson Demerlis allegedly made the comments towards Trump in a video posted to Snapchat. He's accused of doing this while he was deployed to the G7 summit in Alberta last year. A fellow officer reported the video. The RCMP says he was removed from duty the same day. He faces a single count of uttering threats and will appear in court on July 30th. A special parliamentary committee is recommending to indefinitely exclude people from receiving medical assistance in dying if their sole condition is a mental illness. A report concludes the health system is not ready to approve MAID for mental disorders. Rafi Bujikanian has reaction.
7: I have the honor to present the first report.
8: The latest report in a debate that has divided Canadians for years. The majority of Liberal and Conservative MPs on the committee have agreed they want the government to permanently bar people whose sole medical condition is a mental illness from accessing medical assistance in dying. MPs filing into their caucus meetings Wednesday morning agreed, from Liberal Anthony Housefather.
9: I would rather not expand it to mental illness.
8: The Conservative David Bechstein.
10: Most Canadians, and certainly in my riding, feel that this is a pretty hard stop.
8: But three senators on the committee disagree, including Christopher Wells, arguing the committee did not have enough time to properly hear from all witnesses, asking the government to take the question to the Supreme Court.
11: We've done this in the past on very socially divisive issues at the time.
8: The government says it will closely study the report before weighing in. Rafi Bujikanian, CBC News, Ottawa.
3: Alberta Premier Danielle Smith has unveiled a plan to send rebate checks to millions of provincial taxpayers.
12: Beginning July 1st, nearly 3.4 million Albertans will be eligible to receive $100 through the new Alberta Energy Rebate. The energy rebate will put tax dollars collected over recent months of elevated energy prices back in the hands of Albertans to help with the cost of fuel and other household needs.
3: The checks will go to Alberta residents over the age of 18 who have filed their 2025 tax return and have a household income of less than $225,000. And that's the CBC News.
13: Here's your evening weather forecast. In Fort Chipewyan and the park tonight, partly cloudy with the chance of showers, low 9. Fort Smith tonight, partly cloudy, low 10. Clutsuke tonight, partly cloudy, low plus 4. Fort Resolution tonight, partly cloudy, low plus 5. Hay River tonight, clear, low plus 5. Fort Providence tonight, partly cloudy, low 7. Fort Simpson tonight, partly cloudy, with the chance of showers early this evening, low 12. And in Yellowknife tonight, partly cloudy, low 10.
14: Hello again and welcome back. I'm Neil Kirksall.
15: And I'm Chris Howden. This is As It Happens, the Wednesday edition, part 2. Coming up.
14: Emission creep. A new lawsuit alleges Mark Carney's government is breaking the law by rolling back environmental protections. And our guest says young people are paying the price.
15: Building blocked. The U.S. Justice Department wants to shut down the country's first reparations program, arguing that allocating money to black people who were victims of racism in a Chicago suburb is itself racist.
14: And a pas de deux, a performance of the ballet Romeo and Juliet in Turkey, gives the audience all the expected feels and one unexpected feline. Stay tuned.

0: For years, Shirley Barnea has planned protests, strikes, and marches to push for action on climate change. Now she's taking the federal government to court. Ms. Barnea is one of three young people who have joined EcoJustice, the Canadian Association of Physicians for the Environment and Environmental Defense, in a new lawsuit. It alleges that Mark Carney's government has rolled back key measures in its federal climate plan, and that by doing so, it has broken the law. We reached Shirley Barnea in Montreal.
1: Shirley, Prime Minister Carney has talked about, in his view, the importance of building, quote, an industrial strategy that makes Canada competitive while fighting climate change. What's your take on the Prime Minister's climate change fight? How would you describe it?
2: So Carney has said he's committed to fighting climate change. His actions show the opposite. And the government's own reporting shows that we're currently completely off track from our 2030 climate target. So I would say, you know, strengthening the economy while fighting climate change is possible. It's important. That's not what the Prime Minister is doing.
1: Do you think he's fighting at all, in your view?
2: No. From what I see, all his actions on climate change have been about rollbacks, about weakening regulations that were in place. Mm-hmm. I feel he's abandoning the fight against climate change.
1: What climate policy change in particular under this prime minister has hit you the hardest?
2: It's more of this, like, overall seeing week after week, another policy gone. But I think something that did strike me was, fresh into office, one of the first things he did was cancel the consumer carbon price and rebate, which actually, contrary to what some politicians were saying, did leave most Canadians better off than before. But with the rebate, he continued throughout the entire past year by weakening regulations on methane, on clean electricity, canceling the emissions cap on the oil and gas industry, canceling the clean electric vehicle mandate, a never-ending tide of rollbacks that's honestly even hard to keep track of.
1: There are reasons, and you've heard them obviously from the Prime Minister and those who support his moves, that those kinds of moves were necessary in this particular moment to eventually meet our targets. What do you make of that argument, that they have to do that right now so we can eventually meet the kinds of targets you're talking about?
2: Yeah, I hear it, and of course, you know, the situation with Trump is not easy. I'm doing a bachelor's in economics, so I hear a lot about this. I think it's unfortunate that the approach the prime minister is taking to strengthening our economy is through doubling down on fossil fuels, because even more conservative agencies, such as the International Energy Agency, have projected that oil demand will peak in the coming years. A lot of countries around the world are already transitioning to renewable energy, not only because it's cleaner, but also because it's cheaper, it's more reliable. We're seeing the effects now with the war in Iran of just how devastating an oil shock is, and, you know, how that makes everything across the economy more unaffordable. And so there really is an economic case as well as a moral case to transition away from fossil fuels. And it's a shame that we're not willing to see that in Canada, because eventually what's going to happen is we're just going to be left behind.
1: What do you hope this lawsuit will ultimately achieve?
2: We're asking something very simple. So the government, with all the recent rollbacks I was mentioning, doesn't currently have a plan that allows it to meet its legally binding 2030 climate target, which we have agreed to under the Paris Agreement, but also in Canadian law, and specifically the Canadian Net Zero Emissions Accountability Act. So that act says that we must set interim targets every 5 years, and we must have a plan that allows us to meet those targets. And currently, the progress report produced under the Net Zero Accountability Act has shown that we're way off track. And so what we're asking the court to do is to order the minister to amend our emissions reduction plan to bring it back into compliance, and whatever measures end up going in there, that they can add up to reaching our target in 2030.
1: Julie Dibberson, of course, is the Minister of the Environment, Climate Change, and Nature. She's been a guest on our program more than mm-hmm. once recently. And in one of those conversations, she said the government is, quote, absolutely committed unquote, to the Paris commitments and those targets. She says Canada is reducing emissions and building a low carbon economy right across the country. The fact that you're launching this lawsuit suggests you don't believe her. You don't believe that they're on track. What could she do or say to change that for you?
2: It's not about words now. It's about actions and concretely showing us the math. You can say you're committed to net zero, but we're never going to reach net zero if we keep kicking the can down the road. Up till today, Canada has missed every single climate target we set ourselves. And the Net Zero Accountability Act was put in place exactly to avoid that by saying we have a responsibility not only for net zero in 2050, not only to set targets on the way, but actually to show us the math of a plan that actually allows us to reach those targets.
1: Regardless of what happens with the lawsuit, is part of this also about trying to raise awareness among Canadians?
2: Yeah, absolutely. I think that it's important that we shine a spotlight on this because Prime Minister Carney's positions or words are not always aligned with his actions. And I think for me, as someone who's been following environmental policy very closely, I feel deeply betrayed by him as someone that spoke a lot about climate change before coming into office. And then once in office, just making a 180 degree turn and taking a sledgehammer to all our climate policy. I think it's important that we speak about this in the media and that Canadians realize that what they voted for is not what they're getting.
1: You're 22 years old. You've been doing this work for many years before this moment, though, on climate change and action on climate change. What motivates you to do this work?
2: Yeah, it feels like it's a necessity for me, seeing the state of the world. You know, the wildfires 3 years ago in 2023 were particularly rattling for me. It was the worst wildfire season in Canada's history, and Montreal had the worst air quality in the world for many days. And, you know, the skies were orange. We could feel the smoke when we went outside, and it felt like an apocalypse. And I know that summers are only going to get worse like that. Flooding is going to get worse. So we cannot ignore this. This is an existential threat to humanity, and it's also threatening everything we love and everything we know.
1: Shirley, I'm glad we could speak. I appreciate this. Thank you.
2: Thank you so much for having me on.
0: Shirley Barnea is one of the three youth applicants who've joined a court case that alleges Ottawa is violating the Climate Accountability Act. She's in Montreal. We contacted Julie DeBrusson, the Minister of the Environment, Climate Change and Nature. Her press secretary told us the ministry is aware of the court challenge and cannot comment because the matter is before the courts, adding that the government is, quote, committed to fighting climate change and reaching net zero emissions by 2050, unquote.

0: Hundreds are back home in West Kelowna today after a wildfire prompted an evacuation order yesterday. The BC Wildfire Service says the fire started in Callamore Regional Park. Local officials say they believe humans are responsible. Firefighters have contained the fire, but for the time being, a lot of people are still under an evacuation alert. In 2023, the same area was affected by the McDougall Creek wildfire, which damaged or destroyed more than 300 structures in West Kelowna. Macklin McCall is the MLA for West Kelowna Peachland. He described the scene this morning and talked about how community members were feeling.
1: I can see the smoke coming over the mountain there, but it's really hectic in our community, of course. As soon as this was taking off, it was very aggressive fire behavior with the wind and the heat, the perfect fire conditions. And there was a lot of concern early on with that strong wind.
2: And what kinds of conversations have you been having with provincial and local authorities in the area about, you know, controlling the fire and about, you know, the fire season in general?
1: Yeah, so I've been in touch with the Ministry of Forests and the Ministry of Emergency Management about the response and the, taking care of people that are evacuated. Of course, I know that the chief has been very vocal about just how close this has come to houses. It's mere inches, it sounds like. Actually, it just took off really quickly and it came in an area. Castle Loma is an area that actually, I mean, there's only one way in and out. So in the community, that community itself actually took it upon themselves to really fire smart their community and build another emergency exit. They've really taken proactive steps. And, I haven't seen the update from the fire department or the aftermath, what this looks like. But you have to ask the question if that's really made a difference in the response here that we saw since the fire developed.
2: Right.
1: And of course, it really underscores something I think is really important. Proactive approaches to actually addressing these things, like the Fire Smart program. West Kelowna has been kind of really going aggressively over the last several years with Fire Smart. And it's really education and helping homeowners know, you know, where to plant things, what plants will take off when they dry out in terms of flaming up. Just different building materials. There's a whole wealth of knowledge in terms of how to make it a lot safer in a fire. And this is unique too, because as you've mentioned earlier, McDougall Creek wildfire a few years ago, that was out on Crown land. That was really behind the town, kind of where you expect a wildfire to start.
2: Yeah.
1: This is right in the town. This is right in a park, right along the lake in the city of West Kelowna. So, I mean, as soon as it starts, houses are threatened. There's no real distance that needs to be traveled. So, you know, I think these programs like Fire Smart and other activities that actually are proactively addressing this threat and the fuel and so on that exists with a fire, I think is very important.
0: Macklin McCall is the MLA for West Kelowna Peachland. He was talking to Stephen Quinn, host of the Early Edition in Vancouver.

0: The 2023 wildfire season in the Northwest Territories and across Canada was unlike any before it. Prolonged hot, dry conditions saw wildfires burn more than 3.4 million hectares across the territory. When Yellowknife was evacuated that August, more than 20 horses from North Country stables were loaded into trailers and moved to stables across Alberta. Now, after almost 3 years, horses are back at the stables in the city. They're not the same animals that were evacuated in 2023, but Yellowknife equestrians are just excited to have some horses back. Katerina Walsh and Nora Swan are with the Northwest Territories Equestrian Society.
1: Feels like it was 3 years in the making, literally. These four horses haven't been here before, so they're not the original horses that left, but they're still four horses back on soil for us to be able to ride and interact with.
2: Nora, what about for you? What was it like for you when those horses got off the trailer?
3: Yeah, it was really exciting. Like, I just miss, like, having horses in the city so much, so I'm just so happy that they're back. I just love their, like, gentleness, and they just, like, teach you a lot, and they're just fun to be around, and they're just, yeah, I just love them.
2: Katerina, you mentioned that these are not the same horses that left, but they are the horses who have returned. Where are they from?
1: So we have four horses and they are all from Hay River. Yeah, we're going to resume our lessons with our athletes and our students that had previously ridden. But then we also want to start opening up to some community programming. We're just working on a schedule. We have six volunteer instructors, which is awesome. And we're just going to, yeah, get scheduled together, do beginner packages. And we really just want to have Yellowknife be able to interact with horses again. I think just being a riding instructor prior, just seeing the impact that it makes on students, maybe even people who don't want to ride but just want to be around horses for the therapeutic benefits. It's a very unique sport, and it is a sport, but it can also be used as a therapy. So you can kind of access and enter the horse world from various angles, and it doesn't have to be just about being an athlete. But that's an amazing part of it, because you get to be a team with this horse. It can also just be about grooming a horse, getting to know a horse, just having that relaxed time.
0: That's Katerina Walsh and Nora Swan from the Northwest Territories Equestrian Society speaking to the CBC's Shannon Scott in Yellowknife.

0: It was billed as the United States' first reparations program, aimed at righting the wrongs of 20th century housing discrimination in a Chicago suburb. But this week, the Justice Department argued that the program itself is racist and asked a judge to shut it down. In 2021, Evanston, Illinois began distributing the taxes from legal cannabis sales to black residents who'd lived in the city between 1919 and 1969, or their descendants. The $25,000 payouts were meant to be used for things like home repairs and down payments to try to atone for years of racial segregation and city zoning laws that restricted land ownership for black residents. Robin Rue Simmons is the architect of the program. We reached her today in Accra, Ghana.
1: Robin Rue Simmons, as you may have seen in a press release, the Assistant Attorney General, Harmeet Dhillon, she says this program is, quote, race discrimination, pure and simple, and it is illegal, unquote. What do you say to her argument?
2: Reparations is not novel, and it's not unique to the crimes against the humanity that is the institution of slavery and its legacies. But it is always a problem questioned, challenged, and considered to be unattainable. And even in this case, Justice Watch is saying, and the DOJ is saying, unconstitutional. But there is a legal and legislative precedent for reparations, and Evanston is taking its own route. And we continue to implement our program, and we continue to find new ways to practice reparations even beyond this particular program.
1: The Justice Department, to let our listeners know, joined a lawsuit yesterday filed on behalf of descendants of people who lived in Evanston who could not apply for the program because they are not black. One of the lawyers said that the program is not specific to people who are harmed by housing discrimination, that the only qualification in the program is for someone to be black. What kind of parameters were actually put in place to make sure this money went to people impacted by those policies and that kind of discrimination?
2: Well, this program is narrowly tailored to the harms and the unlawful zoning laws and housing practices that were enforced in Evanston from 1919 to 1969. And residents that lived in Evanston during that time period and their direct descendants were eligible. There were specific guidelines, and those guidelines included a more broad guideline for reparations that included being able to prove injury by the city of Evanston. So it was an opportunity to apply, and that was years ago now. The application has been closed for years, and the timing is interesting that the lawsuit came after the application deadline was closed. So there was a lot of thought in terms of precedent, in terms of legal framework, and the historical context was very well established in what was harmful, and the city has acknowledged that.
1: So you believe that you will be successful in at the end of this case, that this program will be able to continue despite these challenges?
2: Mm-hmm. I believe the city of Evanston is successful in practicing what it values and not just having ceremonial announcements. It's important to note that this is not the first legal attack in Evanston for this work, and we are not the only city that has been attacked, and we won't be the last. The fact is, the spirit and tone under the leadership of this nation right now is not in favor of inclusion and has done much harm, or at least made efforts in rolling us back in time.
1: What strikes me in your voice as we've been speaking is you speak with precision, exhaustion, a weariness, but a determination as well, as someone who's heard all of this before and keeps fighting.
2: Mm-hmm. Yeah. I must. You know, I think that the timing of this, as we are in the season of Juneteenth, as mm-hmm. we are celebrating full liberation of people of African descent in this nation, as we are even celebrating the great momentum in the reparations movement, momentum that we've never seen before, currently, at this moment, I am at a high level convening, convened by the Ghanaian government to build on the milestone historic resolution from the United Nations, led by the Ghanaian leadership here, that named the trafficking of Africans as the gravest crime against humanity.
1: You were on our program in 2021 when this all got started, when your program first launched. How have you seen it impact the people who received this money?
2: That's been the beauty of this work. The outcomes, the impact, the tangible redress, direct benefits getting into the hands and the legacies and the bank accounts of residents, particularly our elders that lived through Jim Crow law era. And so now to be in a community where my neighbors, my own village, is receiving not only an acknowledgement, but the best way to apologize is with change behavior and with some form of walk towards repairing it. And so they're receiving direct benefits. They are improving their homes. They're building wealth in other ways that are mostly directly connected to home ownership and housing costs and housing expenses. They're believing now more so in the city of government. They're feeling more of a sense of place. And so this is what we've seen. We've seen policymakers and community organizations begin to think with a repair lens, where before this we were thinking about an equity lens, but we saw that equity is insufficient redress. We're looking at a major zoning analysis so that we're sure that we have cessation, or we have guarantee of no repetition of the policy that was harmful. And we're seeing it also in other organizations. An example is our community foundation that is even embracing repair as one of its core values.
1: Robin Rue Simmons, I appreciate this. Thank you.
2: All right. Thank you.
0: Robin Rue Simmons is a member of Evanston, Illinois' Reparations Committee. We reached her today in Accra, Ghana.

0: Nowadays, kids are spending more time on keyboards than on paper, which means they don't know the pain of attempting to write in cursive, an agonizing process in which students were derided by teachers for their chicken scratch because they couldn't make a capital Q, a shape that makes no sense. But kids at Hume Elementary in Nelson, B.C. do know that pain, and they seem to like it. Teachers there are prioritizing cursive, and I guess they've got the cue down because 15 Hume students won awards in a national cursive competition called Cursive is Cool. Hume Elementary ranked highest among all participating schools. Tomorrow, competition organizers are planning to make an appearance at an assembly to award the winning students in person. Teresa Keenan is a teacher at Hume who brought cursive writing back to the school in 2017. She spoke to the CBC's Chris Walker.
1: Writing can be really difficult, so being able to learn how to use pen or pencil with the flowing action of cursive just opens up so much brain development and opportunities for learning for students.
2: Now you're a teacher, and you're teaching kids cursive. But tell me about why you wanted and how you got them involved in this competition.
1: Well, I was teaching kindergarten and I was noticing a lot of reluctance with holding a pencil with some of the children. They were really tiring. They didn't like to do the pencil work that we were introducing. Often they come with, you know, different techniques from home, and it's really hard to break some habits sometimes when they've learned certain ways. So I just thought I will start right from the beginning with everyone. And I'll teach cursive, starting with them at 6 years old. And I just saw a lot of great success. I saw they found it calming. They found it much easier because you don't have to lift your pencil up so much. It doesn't tire your hand and your arm. And so I thought, you know, this is really great. And I had a lot of success, not only with just the children enjoying it, but also seeing that their spatial awareness improved. I found that they were picking up our literacy lessons in reading and spelling. And I just saw an overall improvement in academics. And Hume School has a legacy of cursive writing. We just celebrated 100 years in 2023.
2: Yeah.
1: And when we were finding things for the centennial, our principal at the time, Janine Stein, found this beautiful framed certificate from 1924 that the grade 6 class at the time had won for their penmanship.
2: Wow.
1: So it's a legacy. Yeah, it's an old tradition. I don't want to say I brought it back. I just reminded everyone that it's an excellent way to learn.
2: This competition, it was a national contest, and 15 out of the 42 awards were won by students at your school. How are the kids feeling about that?
1: Well, we have been trying to keep it under wraps. The parents have heard about it, but we didn't make a big fuss of it until we got the awards. And Lauren Mooney Bear, who is the chair of the Cursive is Cool contest, is coming up from the U.S. tomorrow and hand delivering our awards. So we put together an assembly here at the year end to honor the kids with their awards and the recognition that they deserve.
0: Chris Walker, host of Daybreak South, talking to Teresa Keenan, a teacher at Hume Elementary School in Nelson, BC.

I am a bit of an expert on Shakespeare, so I can tell you this with about 75-80% confidence. Romeo and Juliet is not a comedy, and audiences tend not to laugh during the climactic scene when Juliet awakens to find, spoiler alert, Romeo dead. And yet, at a recent performance of the ballet in Izmir, Turkey, by the Imperial Russian Ballet Company, the audience, not to mention everyone backstage, burst into laughter at that crucial moment. Not because of Romeo's heartbreaking departure, but because of a stray cat's unexpected arrival. Now, stray cats are plentiful in the city, but not on the ballet stage. And over the course of the next few minutes, the cat proceeded to bat and nibble at poor dead Romeo's hair before flopping down beside him dramatically to lick itself. The dancer playing Romeo bravely continued to feign death by poison. Eventually, Juliet opted not to drag the cat away from Romeo, but to drag Romeo away from the cat, grabbing his ankles and pulling him toward her before continuing the heart-wrenching scene. Undeterred, the orange stray jumped up on a nearby prop and watched with interest as Juliet stabbed herself with Romeo's dagger while the audience giggled helplessly.

Monsieur Cyberlite.

That was how it sounded backstage in Izmir, Turkey, when a stray cat appeared, on stage during the climactic scene of the Imperial Russian Ballet Company's performance of Romeo and Juliet. That was our sound of the day. And now here is Basement Jaxx with Romeo.

0: Basement Jacks with Romeo, and that will take us to the end of As It Happens for this Wednesday, June 17th.
1: Oh, Romeo, As It Happens, we'll be back again for you tomorrow. I'm Neil Kirksall. Enjoy your evening.
0: And I'm Chris Howden. Good night.

0: He died 100 years ago, but Harry Houdini has still not entirely left the stage.
1: If you poll the public today to name a magician, the odds are Houdini would be still number one.
0: A few years back, Dua Lipa made a hit song out of him.
2: They say I come and I go. Tell me all the ways you need me. I'm not here for long. Catch me or I go. Houdini, I come.
0: And she's not the first.
3: Like Sherry Papini, Harry Houdini, I vanish into the thin air as I'm leaving like
2: Abracadabra.
0: Houdini lives on in branding, too.
4: Want to generate vast landscapes with towering mountains, detailed ecosystems, and a densely populated town? Houdini can do it. Need to add work.
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5: When the weather is fair, just hide the Houdini jacket deep in your bag or clip it for...
0: He's also handy for those reporting on runaway pets.
6: Houdini, the master magician, the daredevil escape artist, sometimes called Harry Handcuff Houdini, died in 1926 and has now possibly been reincarnated as an Australian shepherd in Colorado. This dog made a jailbreak out of this...
0: Houdini. Those three syllables roll right off the tongue. But the question is why the idea of Houdini has endured. Welcome to Ideas. I'm Nahla Ayed. For someone so widely name-checked, what Houdini actually represents remains a little elusive. And maybe that's part of what makes the 21st century lean in. That and his contradictions.
7: The great thing about Houdini was that he really had a special talent. Flexibility, strength, ingenuity, and a tremendously flexible sense of right and wrong.
0: During his own lifetime, Houdini was a self-invention. Now he's a cultural imagining, a juicy metaphor for inexplicable feats and self-liberation.
8: Everyone has something that they wish to escape from. Your iPhone or the news cycle. The idea of escape is really, really powerful right now.
0: In this episode, Ideas producer Lisa Godfrey explores the enduring myth and myth-making of Harry Houdini.
7: I've been talking about Houdini off and on since this book came out. And I've never met anyone who doesn't know the word Houdini, which is extraordinary when you think about it. My name is Adam Begley, and I'm a biographer. And I wrote a book about Houdini called Houdini, The Elusive American. Houdini now is a concept. It's a word that lives in the language, that is used every day by people expressing something that was there suddenly vanishing, or somebody getting out of a corner that was too tight and impossibly constricting.
9: Houdini was a self-mythologizer, you make clear in the book, and that began with the story of his birth in 1874. What did he say about that?
7: Houdini was born in Budapest, very much a Hungarian, son of a rabbi, and he was 4 years old before he left Hungary for the U.S. and ended up in Appleton, Wisconsin as a four-year-old. And in later life, he claimed that that was where he was born, in Appleton, Wisconsin. And he changed by a little bit the date of his birth. But in later life, he insisted on this to the point of actually convincing the U.S. Embassy in London to issue him a passport that said he had been born in Appleton, Wisconsin, whereas his previous passport said, truthfully said, that he'd been born in Hungary.
9: Why do you think he wanted that change?
7: Oh, he wanted to be American. He was an immigrant who bought into the American dream at a very early age and pursued it all his life.
9: And yet his family did not exactly land in the American dream when they first immigrated. Why were their early years so hard?
7: His father was a rabbi, as I said, and he managed to get a job in Appleton, Wisconsin, as a rabbi in the local sort of makeshift synagogue. But Mayor Weiss, that was their last name, was Weiss, was never assimilated in America at all. He was elderly, and he spoke German and Hebrew, of course, and Hungarian, but he spoke no English and never learned English. And he was old school. And America, of course, is always reinventing itself and moving forward. And Mayer Weiss was not going to move forward. And about 8 years into their life in Appleton, he was fired. And as Houdini said, heartache and poverty ensued. I think I got that quote wrong. Anyway, poverty ensued, and the Houdinis moved to Milwaukee, Wisconsin. And from that point on, they were really in dire straits and kept having to move house because they couldn't pay the rent and had to rely on charitable donations. And really, Houdini saw his father fail. And he saw his father fail to adopt, fail to become American, fail to thrive.
9: Eric was Harry Houdini's name of origin. And when he was about 13, he joined his dad, who'd relocated to New York to find work. So, you know, that seems like such a pivotal age. And the two of them there together alone, he would have seen that lack of success up close, I guess.
7: Yes, in Milwaukee and in New York, Mayer Weiss tried to get work as a rabbi, always failing to get any work, and eventually had to do what so many immigrants in New York did, which is he went into the rag trade. He went to work in a sweatshop cutting the linings for neckties. And actually, Eric, his son, Houdini, joined him there, and he spent several years in a sweatshop cutting ties. And that's how they managed to live, barely.
9: The idea of entering show business as a way out of poverty seems to us now like a total long shot. But in that time and place, especially weirdly for a rabbi's son in late 19th century New York, it was a bit more viable. Can you explain why?
7: Eric had no education. As far as we know, he never graduated from high school. He didn't know anything. He had no particular talents except for physical ones. He thought at first of becoming a boxer or a runner and then became obsessed with magic and started developing magic tricks and then discovered that one of his coworkers in the sweatshop also was interested in magic. And the two of them got together and would perform for friends and family and did a public show once at an athletic club.

0: physical gifts, but what kind of magic was he doing when he first started out?
1: He was doing sleight of hand stuff, card tricks and making pieces of fabric disappear and appear and cutting them up and just your standard parlor magician tricks. Prestidigitation.
0: David Benn is a longtime prestidigitator. His expertise is in card magic, but he did try his teenage hand at escapes.
2: Houdini, I bought the Siberian chain escape, which I still have, some shackles when I was about 15, a standard entry-level piece. Flash forward decades later, there's a man named Pat Culleton, an actor who wrote, I think, sort of a definitive series on Houdini, and they had a photographs of Houdini trying to escape from the Siberian chain escape, and he had much larger chains around his wrists, and you see photographs, 8 photographs, where he's sort of biting the chains off and things like that. And Pat Culleton's description said, "This is much more difficult than it appears, for nothing is holding those chains onto his wrists other than sheer showmanship." My name is David Benn, and I'm a conjurer.
0: But also a bit of a historian of magic, right?
2: Magic has been my life. It's been my passion since I started late in life. I think I was 12. Today, people started magic when they're about 6 or 7. And I used the magic to finance my education. And after 9 months as a lawyer, I decided I don't want to say what if. And I left to pursue my life in magic, and I've been doing magic now some 50 years.
0: Houdini, who'd named himself after a famous French magician, performed at first with partners, a friend from the garment trade, his younger brother, Dash. Then, at 20, the rabbi's son met a nice Catholic girl by the name of Bess Rauner.
2: And then he cut his brother out very quickly, and the two of them became a team.
0: They got married.
2: An act for back then for them starting out would have been almost like sideshow, circus, traveling, part of sort of a 10-in-1 show, probably very short duration, with the goal being to get into vaudeville, which was just sort of coming into vogue at the same time that the railroads were sort of expanding across America.
0: With tiny and agile Bess as his assistant, Houdini performed anywhere he could.
2: The Dime Museum would be primarily something like New York City, let's say off of, 42nd Street, Times Square area. Admission was probably a dime, and you would go in and you would see acts perform. They wouldn't be the same sort of acts that you'd see on sideshows that would travel, but that was a permanent place. So Houdini would have done his show perhaps, up to 8 times a day. And you just repeat it and you just recycling through. You're going to get better and better and better and better because of doing that. It was a real meat grind of a place, but you certainly learn to your material there and face all sorts of different audiences.
0: A raw but effective training ground.
2: And they would always have a talker outside trying to entice crowds, attract them into the theater space.
3: Your attention towards the end of this hall. Here you will find a clever young man. He will mystify you if he can. Look at him. Houdini!
0: And eventually, some people did look at Houdini.
2: He was spotted by someone named Edward Dooley, who also fancied himself as a magician and went under the name Marco the Magician.
0: Marco had been unable to conjure enough money to mount and sell his own solo show.
2: To sell a real theater show, sometimes you would have other act with you and you'd pick them to do other things. They do their act with a husband and wife team. Some would do mind reading things, but they also help move things logistically. It becomes a real family operation.
0: So he was looking for help.
2: And so this man, Dooley, set his sights on Nova Scotia and New Brunswick and asked Houdini and Bess, this was like 1896, to join the tour. But it wasn't doing very well, and Dooley packed shop early, leaving Bess and Houdini basically sort of stranded there. And Houdini picked up the slack and created his own show under his own name with Bess, and it also meant him trying to extend the time he could perform

0: form so he could offer a more complete show. He became famous for doing a straitjacket escape.
1: Houdini had already been performing escapes, notably during an illusion called
0: Metamorphosis, which is with a steamer trunk, in essence, where he would be bound inside the trunk,
1: tied up with a rope, put in a cloth sack, and locked inside.
0: Bess, one would stand on top of the trunk and he'd have fabric around it like a curtain, and they'd raise it 1, 2, 3. When they would drop, the two people would have changed places. An incredible piece, and even in its staging, and it had its own tie-in in its own way with spiritualism, you know, at the time, being able to dematerialize from one location and reappear in another location.
1: Others had performed Metamorphosis, but the Houdinis did it in mere seconds. And to whip up further interest in their shows, Houdini started inviting the audience to bring handcuffs for him to escape from instead of rope. As to how exactly he developed the skill to open them, Houdini, as usual, told any number of origin stories. That as a boy, he'd been driven by hunger to break into his mother's pie cupboard.
2: I opened the locks without any trouble.
1: Or that he trained himself at the age of 9 out of boredom while recovering from a horse accident.
2: The click of a lock amused me.
1: Or that at one time, he'd actually worked in the trade.
2: My ancestors were locksmiths.
1: But Houdini's tale of how he thought to escape from a straitjacket might well have been true. St. John, New Brunswick was the
0: first place that he saw someone placed in a straitjacket when he was touring a mental health facility on the East Coast. And he saw the straitjacket first time and how that person was put in that restraint. It was, you know, at that time, the sensational language, a straitjacket for the criminally insane. I mean, that was the tagline. So he first introduced to that in the East Coast of Canada, and he saw the possibilities of putting that into his act.
2: It left so vivid an impression on my mind that I hardly slept that night. And in such moments as I slept, I saw nothing but straitjackets. In the wakeful parts of the night, I wondered what the effect would be to an audience to have them see a man placed in a straitjacket and watch him force himself free.
1: Within a few years, a big-time theatrical manager for vaudeville named Martin Beck caught a performance.
0: What Beck basically did is, I believe it was in Minneapolis that he saw him. He saw Houdini do a more standard magic act,
1: involving apparatus and tricks that other magicians used. But escaping every single handcuff, executing the metamorphosis swap in 3 seconds, that was different. Vaudeville circuit worthy.
0: I think that was the thing that Beck saw that just said, you should do that. He needed a director, really, to say, I could sell that. The other stuff, there's lots of people out there doing that. That was a turning point. And the other turning point was he took the advice, it may have been from T. Nelson Downs, a great coin manipulator from the Midwest. You couldn't make it in America, he thought. Just as some Canadians felt that you have to go to the U.S. to make it, back then, if you were an American, you had to go to England to make it.
1: And it worked. Now a solo act, the self-dubbed King of Handcuffs, drew big audiences.
0: He was a sensation there. They'd not seen anything like it. And then he also toured France and the other European countries and eventually came back to America.
1: Having tasted success, Houdini was hungry to sustain it. The 20th century had arrived, and he wanted it to be his. He worked as hard at promotion as he did at his act.
0: If he was creative, it was really in terms of publicity and developing that brand. Yeah, there's no denying it.
1: Biographer Adam Begley.
3: He started going to police stations and tipping off reporters that he was going there to get himself handcuffed by the police and then break out of those handcuffs, or get himself handcuffed and put into a jail and breaking out of the handcuffs and the jail.
0: Many theories about how he did that, and I'm sure he used all of them.
1: Hiding picks in his hair and skin, regurgitating keys, smacking locks on hard surfaces. Clever, crafty, adaptable.
4: Who was the real Houdini? What was the truth about him? We asked Milbourne Christopher, the most highly paid magician in America today, who spent a lifetime studying and learning from Houdini.
1: A BBC documentary from 1970 called The Truth About Houdini features admiring anecdotes from those in the trade.
5: Now, the most sensational jail escape was in Washington, D.C., in the United States jail. At the time, there were other prisoners in the cell block, which was called Murderer's Row. And Houdini, as usual, in what he called a nude condition, was shackled and put in a cell. And the officials went to another part of the building. And when he finally came into the office where they were seated, he pointed out that he not only had escaped, but he had moved all the other prisoners from one cell to another. A fantastic exploit.
0: And then he developed material specifically for newspaper reporters, for example. He would go into a newsroom and he would swallow a number of needles, 25, 30, whatever needles, and thread, and then he would regurgitate the needles threaded. It's a spectacular piece, but that's something he could do with a committee in a newspaper's office to get publicity because they could take the photo of the needles coming out.
1: Sometimes newspapers allegedly worked with Houdini.
3: There was the famous case of the Mirror Challenge in London, where a newspaper, the Mirror, had made a pair of handcuffs, which they claimed were unbreakable, that he couldn't get out of. And they made a big publicity stunt of challenging Houdini to get out of these handcuffs. And Houdini got on stage and, as he often did, was behind a screen, and he would sometimes, his head would pop over and he would struggle behind the screen. And when he finally emerged with the cuffs off of him, but still locked, he was drenched in sweat and seemingly exhausted. So there's drama there. And it did last a long time, and it might have been boring for a current day audience, but it thrilled the audience at the time.
1: Lucratively so.
3: And the same drama played out weeks and weeks and brought in tons of money for Houdini and for the theater promoters. I don't have the proof of this, and I can't give you evidence, but I'm pretty certain that there was collusion here and that the cuffs were open because of some agreement between the Mirror and Houdini.
1: But Houdini also offered publicity stunts that were very much down to his own agility and reflexes.
0: He did these public spectacles, chained again, manacled, placed into a trunk, dropped over from a bridge into a river.
1: Truly harrowing.
0: Put in a straitjacket and suspended from a flagpole in Times Square or other major cities, and he would draw a mass crowd. I like to describe that as the first sort of flash mob performance in the world, really, because he'd get literally tens of thousands of people to come and see him do this.
1: A publicity hound, for sure, but also a performer of true skill.
3: The great thing about Houdini was that he really had a special talent, and that talent involved flexibility and strength and ingenuity and a tremendously flexible sense of right and wrong. Getting himself out of a straitjacket was one of the ones that really was only simply a matter of thrashing in the right direction and with the right tempo and the right torque, as it were, to get out of the bindings. But the handcuffs was sometimes a question of dexterity and sometimes hiding a key in the right place or colluding with whoever had put the handcuffs on him or put him in the jail cell.
1: David Benn sees Houdini's toughness.
0: I have a photograph in my collection of Houdini. Why I treasure that photograph is because it's one of the few, the only photograph I've seen where you see his hands close up when they haven't been retouched. And they're unbelievably scarred, like just calloused and scarred. So no, you're not doing, you know, fine, super sleight of hand with hands like that. You just can't, you don't have that touch. But it illustrates to me the endurance that he could weather. And particularly another big thing of his shows was you bring your restraints to the show and I'll escape from them. And people would come up with the craziest things, like being sewn inside of a whale that had been washed up on the shore. you know, and so just the fumes, I mean, the craziest, you know, challenges. He was willing to embrace change. I think it's because he also came from like nothing, really. He had that hunger and that drive.
6: E.L. Doctorow saw that drive, that need to escape from the past into freedom, when he wrote about Houdini in his classic novel, Ragtime.
2: His audiences were poor people, peddlers, policemen, children. He escaped from bank vaults, nailed up barrels, sewn mailbags. He escaped from a zinc-lined piano case, a giant football, a galvanized iron boiler, a roll-top desk, a sausage skin. The screen was pulled away, and there he stood, disheveled but triumphant, beside the inviolate container that was supposed to have contained him. He waved to the crowd.
6: This is Ideas. I'm Nahla Ayed.

0: Appearance and reality, fact and fiction. Those are themes in Houdini's magic and life, and help explain why he's inspired so much creative work in turn across genre and geography.
1: Listen down there, listen. Nothing that man ever made can keep Houdini a prisoner. Now watch me.
0: Some trace Houdini's posthumous comeback to a mid-century movie, a Technicolor biopic from 1953, starring Tony Curtis and Janet Leigh as Harry and Bess.
2: No, it wasn't love at first sight when beautiful Bess met the fabulous Houdini, who made love to her the way he lived, with headlong daring, but spent his wedding night like this.
3: Harry! Oh, I can feel it! Oh, Harry! You're hurt! Oh, Harry! Oh.
4: Great effect, isn't it?
5: Yes, it's wonderful, but will we have to do something like this every night?
0: It takes major liberties with established facts, but that's all in the spirit of its subject. Plenty of books also favor this mashup of history and imagination, from kids' lit to literary novels.
6: I really didn't come across Houdini until I read Cavalier and Clay. And then I remember reading Ragtime, and he's also in Ragtime. Two historical depictions in fiction before I actually discovered, Houdini.
0: That's playwright and performer Katie Bender. She spoke to Ideas producer Lisa Godfrey about the cross-century pull of Houdini.
6: The first things that really caught me were the images of his public escapes, hanging from buildings from a great height in a straitjacket upside down. And there would be crowds and crowds of people who would kind of fill the streets, stop traffic. I mean, thousands and thousands of people. My name is Katie Bender. I am a writer and a performer based in Austin, Texas. And I have created a DIY seance to contact Houdini called Instructions for a Seance.
7: We'll get to that eventually.
6: I was at graduate school at the University of Texas at Austin, and my professor said that I should check out the Harry Houdini archives at the Harry Ransom Center connected to the University of Texas, and they have the largest collection of Houdini's letters and memorabilia anywhere. And my plays often dealt in magical realism, so he thought I would appreciate the kind of deep dive into magician's life. I was almost immediately pretty obsessed.
7: Strange to think that you could go into an archive, look at someone from a previous century who was a different gender than you and did a different kind of performance than you, and yet he was almost speaking to you through those images and words. Why do you think he connected with you?
6: At the time when I was in graduate school, I was raising a child. My daughter at the time was 6, and graduate school was really hard. I was the only person in my class who had a child and had a semi-functioning marriage. And I was really struggling. I was struggling to be present in my family and struggling to do the writing and the graduate school work that was expected of me. And I just personally was really longing for an escape. And so I think those first images of Houdini, when I looked at them, yes, I was seeing a performer and knowing what it feels like to be in front of an audience, but I think I was really actually connecting with the audience and what it means to watch somebody do something that seems impossible and yet get themselves out of it. You're seeing him in a straitjacket upside down, but you know that the implication is that he gets out. And if that's the implication for Houdini upside down in a straitjacket, then perhaps any of us in the audience watching it with enough grit and determination can figure out how to get ourselves out of whatever it feels like is holding us in an impossible way at that time.
7: Do you think he thought about failure?
6: My sense of him is a real desperation, both in terms of getting himself and his family out of poverty, but also his father died. And whether this is true or not, the story that he has put in his archive is that he heard his mother say to his father, "Meyer, how could you leave me with these children?" That is the thing that he chose to keep in his papers about the death of his father, which just makes me think that he felt a really, really intense responsibility to take care of his family and keep the family together, which he really exhibited throughout his life. And, you know, these kinds of physical stunts were a real way of getting out of factory work, which would only ever pay so much. So I think the drivers for why, desperation, and then on top of that, an enjoyment and a great capacity for physical activity. I think he was hurt quite a bit all the time in ways that we don't see because there wasn't the kind of epic failure that ended in death. But I think there were several instances when hanging from a building, the wind was up and he was thrown into a building, dislocated a shoulder. There was not that spectacular failure. And yet he was kind of living through a lot of physical endurance and physical pain amidst those tricks. A lot of magic and magician's tricks, once you know how they work, you're sort of like, oh, duh, obviously. What I love about Houdini is that, yes, there was all the, oh, duh, yeah, obviously tricks going on, but then also he really did learn how to hold his breath underwater. He really did learn how to manipulate his body into smaller and smaller spaces, you know, so both are true.
7: Houdini's body was his instrument, and he wanted to be witnessed in public, by the public, doing physically awesome things. Biographer Adam Begley sees him as a mix of self-regard and self-consciousness.
8: Houdini was a very beautiful man. He had a striking face, straight nose, big brow, cleft chin, piercing eyes, and he had a beautiful physique. Very, very well-defined muscles, very beautifully proportioned. He was also tiny. He was maybe 5'6", if he was lucky. On his second passport, the one that confirmed him as an American citizen born in Appleton, Wisconsin, he also added 2 inches to his height. He was a beautiful man, and he was also a thoroughgoing narcissist.
7: Who would have loved playing with Instagram? David Benn says Houdini doctored photos of himself.
9: He knew how to manipulate and promote himself. So he found himself on an ocean liner coming back, I believe, from the UK, and Teddy Roosevelt's on board. And there's a group photo of Roosevelt and Houdini with some others. And when he reproduced the photo, he had them cut out.
7: And made it look as if he was taller than the US president.
9: I don't think Roosevelt was particularly tall. I'm not sure, but Houdini certainly was shorter.
7: In the early decades of the 20th century, Houdini shaped his public image further through theater advertising.
9: His posters are beautiful. It's probably his most famous poster in many ways is sort of nicknamed the President's Poster. And it's a three-sheet, large-scale poster. And it was done in the shape of almost the image like Houdini was running for president of the United States. It was just him in a business suit with his arms crossed with the name Houdini on it. Nothing about death-defying escapes. There's nothing about where he's touring or performing or where he's performed. It's just his image and just the name Houdini.
7: Even more striking to the modern eye may be the publicity photos of Houdini muscled up and stripped down.
8: He needed to be seen, and he needed to be seen as often as possible naked. And he advertised himself as being stripped naked all the time, especially when he was going into police cells. And the idea there was, of course, that if he was naked, he couldn't conceal on his body any keys or devices to open locks. But the number of times he was photographed naked or announced himself as naked makes it clear that at some level that this was important to him.
7: But something sits just below the skin with Houdini, something darker, the threat of mortal danger, drowning, suffocation, being buried alive. He was occupying the audience's primal nightmares. Or was it all an illusion?
8: Absolutely real. Houdini, every time he jumped off of a bridge with his hands handcuffed and his legs in irons, he was courting death. People died jumping off a bridge even without their hands manacled all the time. You know, the hanging upside down in a straitjacket isn't good for you. And he had several medical issues as a result of his contortions, and he was always breaking his wrists or breaking his leg. It was very dangerous what he did. And as he said and acknowledged explicitly, if you want to get a big crowd together, just announce that at a certain time a famous person is going to be risking death.
10: And I said, Houdini must have been crazy to do this.
7: A famous magician of the 1970s, Doug Henning, tried Houdini's water torture cell on live TV and found out.
10: It was live. I could do it perfectly in rehearsal. I had my feet chained up in stocks, handcuffs. I was lowered inside, upside down. This tank of water, and then the stocks were locked to the tank. Well, I'll never forget, they started to lower me in, and there was 60 million people watching. And I took breaths and hyperventilated like I always did, and I suddenly realized I didn't have any air. And I thought, what should I do? Should I cancel it? It was live.
9: People pay for risky things, but if you're good at reducing the risk without telling people you've reduced the risk, then you have an opportunity to really develop something both memorable and, you know, financially rewarding. And there's no question Houdini excelled on both fronts. Yes, he did some very risky things for the average person in the street, but he wasn't crazy.
7: Yet madness was part of the iconography of his act, as was torture and death. He was attracted to all of that in some way. And then there was his extreme personality, obsessive, relentless.
8: There is a sense that he didn't know when to quit, and he pushed himself and pushed himself. And after a while, you think, well, this isn't normal, because he attained a degree of fame when he was about 45 that most people would be happy with. And yet he continued to throw himself off of bridges or dangle upside down in a straitjacket. And that's not something you want to do when you're in your 40s and you've been abusing your body with these kind of torturous tricks for years. And so you wonder why did he do these things? And some people have posited that what he wanted was not to be liberated, but to be actually in chains, and that he wanted to be in chains and naked, for example, because it's the ultimate humiliation. I don't see that. I see a showman who is driven by the desire to succeed and the desire to be applauded. I mean, if you are driven to harm yourself to achieve plaudits and love and celebrity, then maybe that's a kind of disease. But I don't think that he was a masochist.
7: And in fact, could be a little sadistic.
8: He had a hero whose name was Robert Houdin.
7: Teenage Eric Weiss had admired this 19th century French magician who wrote an influential book. In fact, Eric named himself Houdini in tribute to him. But
8: he later wrote a book called The Unmasking of Robert Houdin, in which he absolutely tore Houdin apart and called him a pilferer and a fraud and a bad magician and a liar. And actually accused him of everything that people have since accused Houdini of. It was the most unself-aware and unkind, ungenerous attack that you can imagine. And it caused him a lot of harm, actually, because the rest of the magic community saw through this attack. And it caused him some damage to his reputation, more damage than Houdini did to Houdin's reputation. Houdin is still considered the father of modern magic.
7: Freud might say that Houdini was killing off his figurative father.
8: Absolutely. It was broad daylight parricide. And combined with, of course, his adulation for his mother, it can be presented as a classic case of the Oedipus complex. For me, that's a little reductive.
6: There are some letters to his mother that he signed, "Your little father."
7: Worshipful of Cecilia, his mother, an alleged angel on earth.
11: Houdini's greatest ambition, he frequently said, was not to be the world's finest escapologist, but to be worthy of his sainted mother.
7: On a slightly lower pedestal,
6: his relationship with his wife, Bess. I mean, so many of the love letters are so sweet and so romantic. But also there is a letter in which he very clearly states that if he were to die before her, she could not marry again in such a way that that second husband would have access to any of his funds. So yeah, quite controlling, quite paternalistic, both to his mother and to his wife. And on the other hand, he really did single-handedly lift his family out of poverty and give them a whole different life than they could have ever imagined and dreamed of.
7: Houdini's major professional success erased the failure that had marked his immigrant family when they first came to the United States from Hungary. The unemployability of his rabbi father, who died so early and left his wife alone with five young sons. But Houdini did not forget his father.
8: There was a very poignant moment when his father was in his worst days. He had to sell some of his books, especially a collection of very valuable books of Jewish theological writings. And Houdini managed to track those down and buy them back and kept them in his collection. He revered his father, even though his father failed. But Houdini's life can be seen as a monument to doing what his father was unable to do, which is to assimilate perfectly and make a success of himself in this new country.
7: Houdini worked hard to maintain that success right to the end of his life. At 53, he set out on what would be his final tour. His body was no longer capable of a full escapology performance, so he combined it with a new crowd pleaser.
9: So Houdini was 1926 on a tour, primarily North America in Montreal. And he was doing part magic and part as an expose of spiritualism, which was on the rise.
8: Specifically against fraudulent mediums. Spiritual seances were, he thought, corrupt shams. And he devoted the last 5 years of his life or so to exposing seances as frauds. There was a moral energy behind it, but there were other things too. And spiritualism was all the rage in the years after the First World War, when so many people had lost so many loved ones and they were desperate to get in touch with their sons, their brothers, their husbands. And Houdini knew that whenever spiritualism was in the news, it was going to attract a great deal of attention.
9: So he was in Montreal and doing some of his promotion, and he was in what is now the McLeod Stewart Building in Montreal, the museum, doing a talk related to spiritualism. A couple students from McGill talked to him afterwards, and one asks, could he paint his portrait or do a sketch of him? And he later invited the person to come backstage at the Princess Theater to do that.
7: But another McGill University student showed up, uninvited.
9: While Houdini was purportedly sort of reading some mail, he was asked the question by Jocelyn Gordon Whitehead whether it's true that he could withstand taking a blow to his abdomen because he was a prime physical specimen. And Houdini said yes. And before Houdini could sort of brace himself and contract the muscles. This person, strong guy, just released a flurry of punches to his abdomen, winded Houdini, and legend has that it sort of burst his appendix at that time. I believe that's false.
8: Houdini died of a burst appendix and peritonitis, but it was not caused by the blow to the abdomen. There is no evidence of a thing called trauma-induced appendicitis. It's an infection, not an injury.
9: And Houdini just weathered on because he was used to a very high pain threshold, obviously, completed those shows, took the train to Detroit to do more shows. And I sort of say, not with malice, but Houdini's cause of death was really a vanity.
8: Houdini died of stubbornness. He was very ill. He saw a doctor who told him he needed to go to the hospital. He declined to follow that advice. He then saw another doctor who said he had to have surgery immediately. He declined to follow that advice and instead waited to call his own doctor in New York. And when he finally was operated on, they saw that the appendix was burst and there was nothing to do about it in those days because this is before antibiotics. So he lingered 6 days. He was brave as usual during all of this.
9: They couldn't save him, and that's what he ultimately died from on, Halloween 1926.

0: he hoped there was an afterlife, but he was very skeptical of specific claims of spiritualists.
1: That side of Houdini's career will come up in a future episode, including the seances that occurred for decades after his death, in his name and with his consent.
2: It is the spirit of Houdini we wish to contact. Houdini, are you here? Are you here, Houdini?
1: All this to say that Katie Bender is not desecrating Houdini's memory with her interactive theater show, one that she's been mounting across America for the last decade.
3: A DIY seance to contact Houdini called Instructions for a Seance.
1: Houdini's escapes symbolized something to his audience 100 years ago, bucking authority, breaking free of intractable problems, wars, economic issues, class issues. What's that expression? The more things change.
3: We're living in a time when the idea of escape is so potent. Everyone has something that they wish to escape from, especially now, you know, whether it's your iPhone or the news cycle or climate change or late stage capitalism. I think the idea of escape is really, really powerful right now. And so this is a particular moment in which Houdini as a metaphor really lives in our psyche.
1: Yeah. And you hear that from your audience, right? Because they're invited to tell you what they want to escape from anonymously. What are some of the things that you hear?
3: Right. There's in the beginning of the seance, as an invocation, I ask the audience members, everybody, to write down one thing that they wish to escape from on a piece of paper that's under their chair or on the table in front of them. And by the end of the show, we are sort of able to communally have a moment of referencing what they want to escape from. And people want to escape from physical pain, and people want to escape from their government. And I actually save all of the papers that I collect. And so I have hundreds and hundreds and hundreds of people's wishes for escape that I've been holding on to.
1: Wow. What does it feel like to hold on to all those wishes?
3: I feel like it's a real honor. You know, I think theater is one of the few spaces where we can collectively imagine new worlds together and commune publicly about change together. And I think of theaters as sacred spaces that are so important in our current era, especially. And so holding on to these invocations of people's hopes for what they escape in their own life, it feels like a real honor and something that we share in real time together in a way that feels really powerful.
1: Then, as now, whether it's theater or a magic act, what's stirring is being together in the same room at the same moment, witnessing something unexpected.
0: When you see film clips, for example, of his stunts, there's one famous one of him jumping off of a bridge in Pennsylvania with his arms and his legs shackled. They're interesting, but they're not stirring. And that's because you have to be there.
4: That sense of wonder and awe is important because today, I think there's a fixation on how did he or she do that? I'm going to say that doesn't help magic. Wonder is the key, and you only get one crack at wonder as a performer. And I think one of the things that made Houdini so great was that audiences were seeing these things for the first time.
2: Ladies and gentlemen.
1: There's probably just one recording left of Houdini's voice. It was made on Edison wax cylinders in 1914.
2: I take great pleasure in introducing my latest
5: invention, the method necessary.
1: Houdini was a 20th century performer, a purveyor of magic and wonder. But he carries on. He's given people something to think about, to see themselves in, ever since.
0: He was enacting in some way the liberation of the self, whether it was from the society or from self-imposed drama. There's something tremendous about the idea that you can get away. And Houdini captured that and made it into a dramatic form that anybody could understand.
6: You just heard the first of two Ideas episodes about Harry Houdini, with biographer Adam Begley, magician and writer David Benn, and Katie Bender, playwright and performer. Readings were by Brian Danbrook. This episode was produced by Lisa Godfrey.
1: A tip of the Ideas top hat to the many colorful books and documentaries that informed this episode, and to the blog Wild About Harry, the consummate Houdini blog by John Cox.
6: Lisa Ayuso is our web producer. Technical production, Danielle Duval and Emily Chiarvesio. Our senior producer is Nicola Lukšić. Greg Kelly is the executive producer of Ideas, and I'm Nala Ayed.
1: And from 1970, this is The Amazing Randy.
7: 4 minutes went by, and the audience by this time was absolutely screaming, save him, let him out. The assistant would rush on the stage, would say, get the axes, where are the axes, here are the axes, Houdini is drowning, take the curtain up. People would stand in the audience at this point in hysterics. Suddenly a hand would come out through the slot in the curtain, and Houdini would fall off the top of that milk can just as the curtain was being hauled away, come to his feet, begin to take a bow, and go into a collapse. He would collapse to the stage at the very second that the curtain did so, and everything was oblivion from that moment on.
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12: Tatiana Maslany has built a career playing wildly different characters. After her breakout turn as multiple roles on Orphan Black, she went on to roles on Broadway and beyond. Now she stars in the dark comedy thriller Maximum Pleasure Guaranteed. She's here to talk about it.
13: From CBC News, the world this hour, I'm Neil Herland. The United States and Iran have signed a memorandum of understanding to end the war. As Tom Parry reports, the White House is framing it as a victory for the world, despite a lack of detail on some key issues.
14: My whole life is all about deals. That's all I ever did is make deals.
15: Donald Trump used his closing address at the G7 summit in France to herald his memorandum of understanding with Iran as a deal of historic proportions.
14: We stopped nuclear holocaust.
15: The 14-point memo the U.S. and Iran have agreed to will see the two sides cease hostilities, the U.S. begin lifting its naval blockade on Iranian shipping, and Iran work to open up the Strait of Hormuz. While Iran pledges not to develop or acquire nuclear weapons, the fate of its nuclear material is put off to a future final deal to be reached within 60 days.
16: We're very pleased with the deal that's been struck.
15: For all the questions around the MOU, it was welcomed by G7 leaders, including Prime Minister Mark Carney. For Trump, the hope is it will somehow be seen as a win. Tom Parry, CBC News, Ottawa.
13: And Prime Minister Mark Carney is chalking up another win from the G7 summit. The leaders put out a joint statement saying they were looking to Canada to supply more global energy. Carney says the blockage in the Strait of Hormuz had a dramatic impact on the global oil supply.
16: We have to apply the lessons of recent events. And one of the lessons of deep insight, but it's important that we actually apply it, is diversification. Choke point at Strait of Hormuz, we have all seen the impact, including on Canadians with higher gas prices, but more globally.
13: A Mountie based in Saint-Jean-sur-Richelieu, Quebec, has been charged with uttering threats against U.S. President Donald Trump. Evanson DeMerlis allegedly made the comments towards Trump in a video posted to Snapchat. He's accused of doing this while he was deployed to the G7 summit in Alberta last year. A fellow officer reported the video. The RCMP says he was removed from duty the same day. He faces a single count of uttering threats and will appear in court on July 30th. A special parliamentary committee is recommending to indefinitely exclude people from receiving medical assistance in dying if their sole condition is a mental illness. A report concludes the health system is not ready to approve MAID for mental disorders. Rafi Bujikanian has reaction.
17: I have the honor to present the first report.
18: The latest report in a debate that has divided Canadians for years. The majority of Liberal and Conservative MPs on the committee have agreed they want the government to permanently bar people whose sole medical condition is a mental illness from accessing medical assistance in dying. MPs filing into their caucus meetings Wednesday morning agreed, from Liberal Anthony Housefather.
19: I would rather not expand it to mental illness.
18: The Conservative David Bexty.
20: Most Canadians, and certainly in my riding, feel that this is a pretty hard stop.
18: But three senators on the committee disagree, including Christopher Wells, arguing the committee did not have enough time to properly hear from all witnesses, asking the government to take the question to the Supreme Court.
21: We've done this in the past on very socially divisive issues at the time.
18: The government says it will closely study the report before weighing in. Rafi Bujikanian, CBC News, Ottawa.
13: Alberta Premier Danielle Smith has unveiled a plan to send rebate checks to millions of Alberta taxpayers.
22: Beginning July 1st, nearly 3.4 million Albertans will be eligible to receive $100 through the new Alberta Energy Rebate. The energy rebate will put tax dollars collected over recent months of elevated energy prices back in the hands of Albertans to help with the cost of fuel and other household needs.
13: The checks will go to Alberta residents over the age of 18 who have filed their 2025 tax return and have a household income of less than $225,000. And that is your World This Hour. For CBC News, I'm Neil Herland.
23: Here's your evening weather forecast. In Fort Chipewyan and the park tonight, partly cloudy with the chance of showers, low 9. Fort Smith tonight, partly cloudy, low 10. Clutsike tonight, partly cloudy, low plus 4. Fort Resolution tonight, partly cloudy, low plus 5. Hay River tonight, clear, low plus 5. Fort Providence tonight, partly cloudy, low 7. Fort Simpson tonight, partly cloudy with the chance of showers early this evening, low 12. And in Yellowknife tonight, partly cloudy, low 10.
24: I'm Angeline Tedawayo in for Tom Power. Welcome to Q. I think we've all encountered characters on stage and screen that challenge us in a way that we don't know whether to loathe or love them, empathize or vilify them. But as an actor, what is it like to step into playing this kind of character? Tatiana Maslany is an Emmy-winning Canadian actor, and she may just be the perfect person to embody these contradictions. Known for playing 17 characters on the TV series Orphan Black, her new show is called Maximum Pleasure Guaranteed, and she'll tell you how she was able to portray someone both complex and mystifying. Plus, Annie Mamelow is one of the writers of the hit movie Bridesmaids. She'll be here to tell you about her new HBO series, Rooster. All that and more, coming up on Q. Some actors are known for mastering accents, others for doing their own stunts. Tatiana Maslany is known for playing more than a dozen characters in the same show, often in the same scene. That's what Tatiana had to do in her breakout role in the show Orphan Black more than a decade ago. She won an Emmy for that role. Since then, she's taken on Broadway in the plays Network and Grey House, and Marvel with the leading role in She-Hulk, Attorney at Law. Not to mention a bunch of animated projects and horror films like Stephen King's The Monkey. Now, Tatiana, who is from Regina, Saskatchewan, is again showing her range as she stars in the new series Maximum Pleasure Guaranteed. It's about a mother who gets caught up in an online sex scam that turns into a murder investigation, all while trying to work out custody for her daughter during a messy divorce.
0: This could be fake, a scam.
2: Hello?
3: They kidnapped me. They're gonna kill me.
0: I know it's a scam.
4: We know everything. Your job, your ex, your daughter. We can destroy your life.
24: And like her career, it's kind of got everything. It's part comedy, part thriller, part family drama. Only thing is, as you'll hear in a minute, it took Tatiana a long time to get a handle on the character. She said it took 10 episodes before things clicked for her. Tom sat down with Tatiana to chat about the series, and he started off by asking her about the unique tone of the show.
5: When I got the script for the audition, I was like, I can't tonally place this at all, and kept asking. I was like, what is it like? And nobody could kind of give me like a solid answer.
25: No, there's not that like LA, you know, that LA thing that everyone does. It's like, Last Action Hero meets Tetris. And you're like, all right, relax. I couldn't do that with this at all, you know?
5: I love that. That makes me very happy, because that was the feeling doing it, was like, this feels fresh, and it feels like every scene and every moment has like the potential to be multiple different things, whether that's a joke or horror or discomfort or like intimate, you know, connection, like whatever. It just felt like it could kind of live in all these different places.
25: There is something about like sort of the imperfections of motherhood in this too, as well, or like how much imperfections mothers are allowed to have. Like, I heard this quote where you were asked about, you know, like, how did you find playing a mom, Tatiana? And you said something like, at least if I have it here, I'm not a mother. I don't know the ins and outs of it. So there's a sense of fraudulence when I'm playing one, but that also feels right for Paula, because everyone is like, are you fit to do this? There's a defensiveness and a clumsiness. Talk to me about that. Talk to me about the way you were feeling going into this character, and then talk to me about Paula like that.
5: I think so often I see this thing of like, oh, the mother suddenly becomes this sanctified being. Like, it's suddenly, just by virtue of having had a child, you like rise to this other thing. And I think the truth is, you're like in the muck. You're like trying, like, I remember seeing friends bring home babies and they looked like they were in shock. And it's like, no kidding. How do you go from no child to a child? How do you know, like, I know that there's probably whatever. I just think that I'm so curious about like the truth of what it is to be a mother. And of course I don't understand it, but I have so many in my life, and I, you know, can sort of understand something about it, and something about the fraudulent nature of like any role that we step into, that we're never going to be there fully formed. We're still like, you know, wherever you are, there you, where you are, there you are, whatever that.
25: Yeah. Wherever I go, there I am.
5: Yeah, exactly. Yeah. Like, even stepping into motherhood doesn't mean that you have suddenly figured out how to be a mother. That I would imagine is a process.
25: Right. I understand. So you're saying that like, hey, I might have felt a little bit fraudulent, which is your term for like being, not being a mom and playing a mom. There's that, but so do mothers, you know, because they work. Right.
5: I think there's a truth in that. And I don't think, any mother comes fully formed.
25: I read that it took you like 10 episodes and you were still searching for how to be this character.
5: Yeah. I mean, I felt that in the audition. I felt like I didn't know how to stand. And I was like, oh my God, I'm blowing this audition. Like, this is terrible.
25: Really?
5: I'm so off. Totally. And I went in twice, which they were like, there was a technical issue, but I think I actually just wasn't very good or something. I don't know what was going on. I was super sick too. But like, there was something about it that felt very like things were rusty and to me that became an indication of like where Paula is, where she's like trying to kind of, I think the writing is actually really beautiful in that it it allows her to be in this place where she doesn't know who she is. And it's like finding who she is. She's like discovering bits of herself now that she's outside of this relationship, you know, now that she's faced with this like incredible challenge.
25: But I'd like to know more about the actor-y part of that. Like, maybe my better question is like, what was the hardest thing about playing it? Like, what was the biggest block? What does that feel like to show up to set and not know how to act as the character you are?
5: I mean, that's like, to me, that connected with David Gordon Green being the director is like perfect, because he's this guy who really wants to find the sort of unexpected behavior of a character or of an actor or even of a camera move. Like, he's just very like, what can we do to sort of take this out of this like straightforward thing and go burp, and like knock it out of its comfort.
25: What would he do for you?
5: He gives you direction that is like I remember the first day I was on set, I was in the car as Paula. We were just driving. It was just driving shots. And that was kind of like great for her because so much of her life happens in the car, so many big moments. But he was like, do some vocal warm up. This is all on camera. We're just rolling. He's like, do some vocal warm ups. He's like, growl at the person behind you in the car, in the mirror. He's like, sing this thing. He's like, talk to me about what you're like. He just sort of like opened it up in this way that was like, oh yeah, this person is like not, she doesn't know exactly who she is. And she's kind of a live wire. And there's a lot of space for me to play there. So it never felt like, oh, I've got a lock on who Paula is. It was like, I've got hints about who Paula is. She's got like a sense of humor in the face of like really intense things. She like has a goofy relationship with her daughter that is like their best friends. And it just sort of like collecting evidence. I don't know. It's like a hard thing to describe, but it just felt very free.
25: Well, if I can say it back to you, it sounds like he knows how kind of multifaceted this person is, because we all are, like, you know, we all play different people and we all.

0: But I'd also worked with David Gordon Green on a movie called Stronger years ago. And so we had like a little, you know, experience together that was like so very different from this one. But this felt like we, you know, he likes weirdos. He casts the person who says one line in the shop as like, he like cares a lot about that person. And he wants to find like the most interesting version of that person. So he's like up for people who I think are also up for it. Do you know what I mean? Like people who aren't shy to try something strange.
1: Well, tell me the story of what happened then when you did eventually get it. You did eventually figure out how to do it.
0: I think the figuring out how to do it was really trusting the script and just being like, this is really great writing. And because it's going so many different directions in terms of genre and tone, I just have to like ride it and trust it.
1: But I don't understand how you go from like spending 10 episodes showing up to work every day, several days going, I have no idea how to do show up to work at all and be like, every day is a struggle. Like every day I got to figure out who this person is. And then one day something happens and you're like, okay, I got it.
0: But it's not a struggle. It's the joy of it. That is the joy of it is like, I as Tat don't know who I am. I have ideas about who I am and I present certain things and then someone says something to me and I'm like, oh my God, this is my reaction to that. That is unhinged or I'm numb. I don't care what that person just said to me. Do you know what I mean? Like, it's like, there's something about being, I know about heartbreak. I can bring that into this show. I can start from a place of, I know what it's like to be cheated on. I know what it's like to lose somebody that you think is like your person. I know what it's like to fight and people are like, no, you're crazy. And you're like, no, I know this about the world or whatever. So I can bring all of that into it. Those are like the materials I'm working with. But moment to moment, it's like, ride it, you know, just like discover her as it's happening. Without like, she's this kind of, you know, the one thing I think I started to discover was like, she's very rational and then she makes completely irrational choices. And so it was like fun to play in those two extremes.
1: I think I understand that. And because one of the things that keeps on coming up over and over again when you research you is like the intense preparation you do to embody characters when you're acting. Like you're like, you're kind of just sub Daniel Day-Lewis. Like you're just sub like wearing a stovepipe hat and you know.
0: I'd love to be sub for him. I'd love to be a sub.
1: You're just sub like wearing wooden teeth and, you know, and saying fourscore to me. You haven't gone that far yet. And because, you know, I remember one time I talked to you about like what animals you would think of on Orphan Black and you would think about different animals for different ones. And like,
0: yeah.
1: you've talked to me about it before, but I never really understood that it's also a bit of an internal investigation too. Like, hey, like, aren't we all trying to figure out who we really are all the time? Acting must be a really fun way or interesting way or productive way for you to get to do some sort of internal exploration like that.
0: Yeah, for sure. I mean, that's like the kind of selfish joy of it is like, yeah, you work with like the material inside of you. And that's why, you know, Paula, I couldn't have played her 10 years ago because I wasn't like old enough to. I hadn't lived through something. And at the same time, there's like imagination is also the most fun part of it is like, yeah, I haven't had a kid, but like Nola and I are connecting in this way and we both find this funny and she's throwing ideas at me and I'm throwing ideas back at her and we're building a relationship that then on camera looks like mother and daughter. It's just like, I don't have anything clear to say about that and I forgot your question and there's the answer.
2: I'm Angeline Tedawayo, sitting in for Tom Power. You're in the middle of Tom's conversation with the Canadian actor Tatiana Maslany. You might know her from the hit show Orphan Black, for which she won an Emmy Award. She currently stars in the Apple TV Plus show Maximum Pleasure Guaranteed. So Tatiana was just talking a bit about her acting process, how she develops a character by using her imagination, but also by personally identifying what life experiences she and the character she's playing have in common, which is funny to think about because her character, Paula, has some pretty unique experiences. She is

0: is a fact checker, a mother fighting for custody of her daughter, a soccer coach, and the target of an online sex work scam that not only puts her job and her custody battle at risk, but it turns out her whole life. It's a show about surveillance, about the way we use technology, and Tom wants to know if Tatiana found herself interacting with her screens or technology differently as she made this show.
1: I feel like the world has done that. I don't think this show specifically. I think this show was more about the ways that technology can maybe be the connective tissue sometimes, like the thing that, like, for Paula in the beginning, it's like the safest way for her to connect with someone is sort of like through a screen at a distance when she can kind of schedule it. And then on the flip side of that, how do you trust that person? How do you actually know that person? So I don't know that it for me, it was less about like the technology stuff and more about like the way that society can take advantage of people's exploitable vulnerabilities, you know, the things that they need. It was more about like the need of people than technology to me.
2: But I would argue that sure, society can take advantage of the things that you're vulnerable about. But really, I mean, yeah. Tech can take advantage of it more than anybody else in terms of like, you know, the things that you buy, like
1: But tech is created by people. Right? Like tech comes from a source. Like tech isn't, like technology isn't its own, is not intelligent on its own. You know, it's the things that we feed into it. And it's like when we're thinking about like AI or something like that, like people have actively chosen to build these systems that then leech off of artists, off of thinkers, like off of, you know, whatever, like, They are our data, all of that stuff. Somebody created that thing, you know?
2: Yeah, I know. Yeah. It didn't create itself. There are people here making the decisions to take our attention, and there's people here making the decisions to do these things. Yeah, sure.
1: And making the decision to tell us that it's happening and that it's like inevitable and that we have to like kind of pair with it and be okay with it. Like I hear that about AI all the time. It's like, well, it's inevitable. So how do we like find a way to do it ethically? It's like, well, no, it's not inevitable. Like people are fighting this stuff and it doesn't have to be inevitable.
2: What is like the temperature for actors right now in Los Angeles, like yourself, around AI and this world we're kind of entering into?
1: I mean, it's so varied. It's really varied because I think a lot of people are like, well, how do we get like comfortable with it and blah, blah, blah. And other people are like, I use it for groceries. And I'm like, what the f*** is going on? And like most people I know, A, don't want it. B, don't like it. And like, it's baffling to me. It's baffling to me that it's like even a thing that we're considering. This thing that is like going to wipe out the environment, like destroy the environment at a much more rapid rate than it already is being destroyed. Totally leech and like suck dry communities, mostly communities of color and low income communities that now like have to like fund these things by their bills, their like water bills. It's just like people don't have clean drinking water. And we're like, but like, it's kind of helpful if you're writing a pitch. So like, that is so baffling to me that we can make those kind of concessions.
2: I'm thinking about you as in the arts and in the acting world that you're in, and as a Canadian living in the US and all that stuff. Like, what are you most worried about in terms of your trade, in terms of the thing that you dedicated yourself to do as a child when it comes to this technology?
1: I'm just worried that people are, I don't know that I worry about myself in that, really. I think I feel like kind of like if this industry implodes because of AI, I don't know. I can't fathom it. I can't really fathom it. And I do feel like, yeah. Okay. So I feel furious that people could be taking images of us or whatever and like using them to make whatever they want, or using voices or using those things.
2: Yeah, like deep fakes and voice modulation and using sure. you and you didn't say this thing, but you said you it is a video of you saying it, right?
1: Yeah, or like pictures, like I've seen Maximum Pleasure Guaranteed photos that I'm like, that is not me. That's not the show. And somebody decided to make that and tag me in it. And I'm like, what is this? You know, but I have so much faith in artists to not give in to this. You know, I have less faith in corporate interests. And what scares me more is the sort of monopolization or the corporate over, like the taking over of the conglomeratizing, if that's a word, of all of our work, you know, and all of the studios and all of the like streamers and things like that, where that's where I get really, really scared.
2: Do you think that maybe this is a good way to close things off? I guess I've been thinking a lot these days about like how much of who I am comes from where I'm from. Like mm-hmm. I think I did a gig the other day and someone asked me about that. And I think I started by going like, no, I could be. And then I went like, oh no, there's a lot of different things that made me who I am probably that has something to do with where I am from. Mm-hmm. In terms of your artfulness, in terms of the way you live your life, in terms of even your activism and the way you were just sort of vociferously talking about AI just then, like, do you think that Regina being from Saskatchewan has helped you become who you are? Do you think it's in there?
1: I mean, I think Saskatchewan's tough because there's a lot of like, there's still like a real divide between like racial divide in Saskatchewan. And I think that it was something that as a kid, I like noticed, but didn't know what was going on. And I think it's stepping away sometimes from like the place that I'm from, where I can actually like see it. I see it now with Canada too. I see it, you know, I think there's a real press release about our country being like the peaceful country. And being in the States now and looking back at Canada and seeing the way that Canada you know, is actively like funding a genocide in Gaza, supporting Israel and shipping weapons to the States. Like, I think sometimes stepping away to me is actually where you can like see things a little bit more clearly, you know?
2: Yeah, that by being outside of that place, you can kind of look and see, okay, well, you can have a better idea of the place that you're from.
1: Yeah, maybe. And maybe it's just like, the way that being here also has highlighted to me the like extremeness of like the extremeness of the fascist, you know, uprising here kind of makes me notice it in other places, you know, and notice it in notice in Canada, the ways that we are as complicit and just, but have this better PR around us. I don't know. I don't know I don't know if where I came from did that, but I think it definitely like, as an artist, gave me a space to play and try things that wasn't like, oh, I'm raised in Hollywood. And so like, you know, that for a kid, I think is a totally different experience than being raised in like a small town where there's like a kind of bustling film industry, you know?
2: And then you can do improv happens. and you can do stuff. You
1: totally.
2: Know?
1: Totally. Totally. Yeah.
2: I think it's such a beautiful show you made here. It made me think about so many different things, as you can maybe tell.
1: I love that.
2: And also I just found it really funny and really sweet, actually, in some ways too. And thanks for the time, as always.
1: Thank you so much. Thanks for your questions.

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0: You know those comedies that you turn to when you need a hug? When the world around you doesn't feel quite right and you just need, like, a few hours to escape? Like the movie Bridesmaids. It's more than a decade old, but for a lot of people, that movie, starring Kristen Wiig and Maya Rudolph, is like comfort food. I'll just refresh your memory. Here's Kristen Wiig's character meeting one of the other bridesmaids, played by Melissa McCarthy.
1: Hey.
2: How's it going?
1: It's going great. It's going great. I'm on the mend. You know, I just got some pins in my legs. Believe it or not, pins in my legs. Can still do this. All right. A mate fell off a cruise ship.
2: Oh.
1: Took a hard, hard, violent fall. Kind of pinballed down. Hit a lot of railings. Broke a lot of... I'm not going to say I survived. I'm going to say I thrived. I met a dolphin down there.
0: That will never... not be funny. There's a new show on HBO that's serving the same function as Bridesmaids when it comes to feel-good comedies. It's called Rooster, and I don't know if I should have done this, but I watched it with my 11-year-old son, and he absolutely loved it. It takes place on a college campus somewhere in New England. It stars Steve Carell as a successful but personally dysfunctional author who is doing his very best to make things right for those around him. Annie Mumolow is an actor and a screenwriter who co-wrote Bridesmaids with Kristen Wiig, but also stars in the show Rooster as an actor. She joined Tom Power to talk about the new show, but Tom started by asking Annie about the legacy of Bridesmaids, which some believed paved the way for all female comedy ensembles. And his question was, did she expect it to become the phenomenon it is today?
3: Complete shock.
4: Yeah,
3: complete
4: really?
3: Shock. Yes. Complete shock. We were 5 years in development. It was such a grind. I remember, like, I was 6 months pregnant when we pitched the movie. When we turned in our first draft, I had my daughter. So we wrote a draft really quickly, and I had my daughter like 3 weeks later. And then we were making the movie when she was 4, and then I had another kid. Like, it was like, I just had it was just so much time that passed in the development. So by the time we got to making it, it had been almost like, it's not going to happen. And then, you know, get this call, like, it's happening. And I didn't really believe it was happening until we were there. And then we made the movie, and then you're making the movie. You're on this sort of, you know, you're just very focused on that. And so then you get into marketing, and then it's like, you know, okay, now how do we market this in the way that we feel like it represents the movie? And then you have those conversations with the studio, and there's like, you know, and then we just didn't. And then it said they had released a trailer, and they said it wasn't tracking well. I remember this part now. They said it's not tracking well.
4: Tracking well means focus test group audiences aren't enjoying it.
3: No, I think they check the trailer responses online or something.
4: Oh, okay.
3: And so they say it's not tracking well. So we thought, oh, okay. So the day of our release, a good friend of mine who's a pretty big agent called me and said, I just want to say, you know, looks like it's not tracking well. The movie's like, no one's going to go see this movie, but you guys did something great. I loved it. And so I got the sort of, you know, condolence card from him like in the morning. And then like 2 hours later, we started hearing from people, oh, I'm in New York, and oh my gosh, I'm hearing the movie sold out. And I was like, what? That's weird, you know? And then it was like, oh, I'm somewhere else and it's packed. And it was like, oh, that's really weird. Like, I guess certain areas, maybe people are watching the movie. And then from that point, it just kind of started picking up more and more. And I remember I had gone down, Kristen was in New York, and I was here, and I was with my mom. I said, I just want to, on this release, I'm very nervous. I just want to be at my parents' house. And I took my kids there, and we were there, and Kristen and I were like communicating. And then, Paul Feig said, he sent us a message and said, go on Twitter. And at the time they had a live, you could type in like a keyword and you could see the actual live tweets coming in as they came in, like in, you know, whatever.
4: Yeah.
3: And so he said, go on there and type in Bridesmaids. And so we typed it in, and it was just going like, dang, dang. It was just going. And so my mom said, we should go see it. And I thought, I was like, okay, maybe we'll go see it, you know, nearby. My mom really wanted to go to the theater and see it. So kind of hesitantly, because I was too nervous, we kind of rolled up. And as we were pulling up, there was a stream of people coming out. And this woman was saying to someone else, Bridesmaids is sold out. It's sold out. No tickets or something. And I was still like, what? And it just couldn't like register it. You know what I mean? And then it just from there, it was really a word of mouth thing because the marketing wasn't, people weren't like for it. It didn't seem like
4: it. It really did the thing. Like it really blew up on its, like it really through word of mouth, through it, through meaning, through impact, through all that stuff. You know, it really just did it on its own.
3: I guess, you know, because in the women want to, you know, they want to see the movies and they want to see themselves in movies.
4: Yeah.
3: I know Judd Apatow and I had an early on conversation because I found this article that said that women make up more than 50% of the movie going audience, but there's not like movies being made for them. There aren't many. And he said, I know. And he was like, we're going to do it. And it was sort of an unfulfilled, you know, there was a need for it and a want for it, but it just wasn't known.
4: I told this to Maya Rudolph when Maya, she was on the show not that long ago. And I felt like the responsibility to tell her this is that my wife, back before we were married, but when I would sort of know what kind of day she had by whether or not she was watching Bridesmaids when I got home. You know what I mean? Like it was sort of like, not that she was having that many bad days, but it was kind of like, she was, you know, everything was fine. But I knew if I came home and Bridesmaids was on, I was like, oh, something went on, you know?
3: Oh, that's so interesting. Yeah.
4: Like that's, well, it gave her that much comfort. Like it gave her,
3: yeah,
4: it was what she needed on a bad day.
3: Yeah. That's really, well, that's great to hear. I mean, I haven't seen the movie since the premiere.
4: You're kidding me.
3: Weird. No.
4: Why not? It's very good.
3: It's like kind of like revisiting your childbirth video. You know what I mean?
4: You should do that too.
3: How much do you want to watch? Times you want to watch that thing come out?
4: You haven't seen it. You should. It's really funny. It's really great.
3: I should watch it. My daughter eventually saw it with some friends when she was. I didn't want her to see it until she was a certain age, and I think she was like 15 or something. She found her way to it, and she was like, I was like, Mom, and I was like, oh no, all my parenting. A lot of my parenting is going to go out the window at this point because I can't say she can't do anything that I, you know, seemingly wrote in this movie. Like, everything's in it.
0: I'm Angeline Tedawayo. This is Q. You are in the middle of Tom Power's conversation with Annie Mumolo, who, as you just heard, was a co-writer on the now beloved comedy Bridesmaids, starring Kristen Wiig and Maya Rudolph. But recently, Annie's been busy on the set of the HBO series Rooster, but as an actor, not a writer. The show is set on a college campus somewhere in New England, and it stars Steve Carell. Annie Mumolo plays Crystal, without the T. She's one of those recurring characters you kind of find yourself rooting for. For context, Crystal is the assistant to the very eccentric college president. She keeps him on track, but she has her own quirks too. Here she is talking with Steve Carell's character, who's a writer in residence. She's setting some boundaries after they've had a romantic encounter. Have a listen.
2: Are you avoiding me?
5: Oh, hi. No, I was actually just coming to see you.
2: No, we don't have to do any of that, Greg. In fact, I've made a list of ground rules so we can navigate our last 8 days as coworkers.
5: Okay.
2: No tight khakis in the office or crotch-defining casual slacks.
5: All right. I think that applies more to me than to you.
2: I'll be doing it too.
5: Okay. All right.
2: No acts of chivalry to make me swoon.
5: I'm still going to be nice to you.
2: Okay. No smiling or showing any tongue around the office. This one's important to me.
5: Sure. No smiling. I don't know if I've ever shown tongue around the office.
2: Well, anytime you open your mouth, you're showing your tongue.
5: Okay. I will, yeah, you got it.
0: Tom asked Annie what drew her to the character when she first read the script.
3: I'm very interested in people who seem like sort of outliers in the situation. Also that she has a lot of layers to her that I feel like were there to be played with. You know, Crystal's obviously an oddball on the surface, and she's just kind of that character that just hands you an opportunity to really play. And I sensed there was more of a heart to her as well. And that's what I'm very drawn to. It's like, for me, comedy comes from a person from a deep emotions. Also, she has a thing that I like, I mean, it's just, she has a million things going on probably in her brain. And then it's like, what is going to sneak out in the one particular moment that, you know, when those things, what's going to sneak out in each moment? You just don't really know what's going to make its way out. And I like sort of, I love that sort of unpredictability, but I just feel like inside of her, there was like a well, there's a well of things happening. And it's only these tiny little opportunities for her to be effective, and she hits and misses.
4: Do you think you bring something to the character because you're a, I mean, this might be a bit broad, but do you think you bring something to these characters that because you're a writer as well?
3: I definitely think writing informs my acting, for sure. Having, I mean, I guess I wouldn't know what it would be like to be an actor without being a writer at this point, because I've been both for so long, but I do think it does inform, and it also, you know, you become more of an improviser as well. So I've had so many years of improvising that when we are given the opportunity or things come up where they do throw it to us and say, like, what do you guys think, that, you know, in my head is always running. It's ready to go. if I have the opportunity where they say, like, what do you think? What should we, you know, they give us an opportunity to chime in. My brain is just always sort of set to. Unfortunately, it's a blessing and a curse.
4: Really? Like your brain is always kind of, yeah. Like your brain is always kind
3: oh,
4: of.
3: Oh yeah. I mean, I write 20, like 16 hours a day. Most of my days I'm like creating story and dialogue and writing. And then, so it's really wonderful to get the opportunity to, like in this case with Rooster, the writing is so good. Being handed something that I don't have to write at this point and just being able to play with it and not have to think about it is like such a gift.
4: I thought the writing is so sophisticated and so good in the show. I think when it first starts, and I don't think this is giving anything away because it's like the first 15 minutes of the show, but you know, like mm-hmm. like early on, there's like a joke about, because it takes place on a college campus, and there's like a joke about, oh, our college campus is too woke. And I think my brain kind of went like, oh, that's the kind of show this is going to be. This is the, you know, and then, but then it kind of threads the needle of, yeah. I don't know how to put this. Like there's someone brings up the college campuses are too woke and someone says, well, actually, no, I think it's okay that people are speaking up for the right stuff. But then in the next minute, someone says, someone is kind of annoying in that way that someone would be on a college campus. Like I thought the writing's very sophisticated yeah. to thread that needle in this sort of cultural moment really well.
3: Yeah, I agree. I think they're kind of voicing all different perspectives and bringing them all together in this like soup. And I just think it's so fun to watch. And none of us know from one week to the next, you know, what it's going to be. And it's obviously so much fun to watch Steve navigate his way through that, because I feel like he's like in the sweet spot of, you know, being Steven. But I really feel like this show, you know, puts him right in this sweet spot for that. And it's just, he's so funny and good doing that. And he's obviously but such a deeper actor as well. So it's all the levels and stuff. And it's really fun. And it's just this big soup of all these different points of view. You know,
4: yeah,
3: and
4: yeah.
3: it plays with them in a fun way rather than an angry or hateful or hostile way.
4: I feel like whether it's through Bridesmaids or your love for this character in Rooster, there's like I don't know, a love for warmth, but also a love for like loving dysfunctional people and loving sort of flawed people that I see is like coming through the work that you've been a part of.
3: Yeah, it's like, well, I think it's like bringing light to the messiness of real everyday life. So people see themselves in the characters, or they see people they know in the characters. And then they see these characters, you know, overcome things or like go through experiences, or just there's a relatability to it that for me, I like to see. I tend to write that way myself because I want to write people that characters that my sister is going to relate to or know about, or, you know, someone from her work or her office. You know, it's like, that's when I write or create things, I create in that mindset. And I think that with this, in this case, like with Rooster, it's a comedy, but there's also like a real relatability to it, and there's real issues. And I think that's why people like to see what these people, you know, watch these characters, I think.
4: I think you're right. I think you're so great in this show. And thanks for talking to me about it. And thanks for talking to me about Bridesmaids and everything.
0: That was Tom Powers' conversation with actor and screenwriter Annie Mumolo. You can see her on the HBO comedy series Rooster, which is out on Crave in Canada.

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1: One of the hardest things to do for a lot of up-and-coming artists is make that switch from having an online following to having real people show up at your shows. The artist Miko knows a lot about that. He was just a teen when he began singing on Discord servers and Twitch streams. That was 7 years ago. Miko, otherwise known as Miguel Veloso, says he knew he wouldn't get too far doing covers and started writing his own songs. And as he tells it, he was living at home with his parents in Mississauga, Ontario, making about $1,000 a month through his music when his folks gave him a big old nudge. You know, the one where they ask you what you are really going to do with your life. Fortunately for Miko, he started to go viral right about then and has since gone on to do a world tour, get a Juno nomination for Breakthrough Artist of the Year, and amass tens of millions of streams online. Now Miko is dropping his debut album called When the Lights Turn On.

0: That's a bit of Miko with Dream Boy. Miko dropped by the Q studio to talk about the story behind that song. But first, they had a little laugh about a line in Miko's bio.
1: Yeah. Oh, my God. We had, like, a bio writer come in and, like, I think they put the tagline URL to IRL, and I was like, that's the sickest thing ever.
2: URL to IRL is so good. I want to talk about the song Dream Boy.
1: Yeah.
2: From your debut record, When the Lights Turn On. Speaking of IRL, I mean, this is sort of about that.
1: Yeah.
2: My understanding is it's about maybe someone you dated or someone you might have to tell me the story, but someone you dated or something like that. And they had an expectation of you because they knew you online.
1: Yeah.
2: And then they met you in real life and their expectation of you didn't match up with what they saw. Would you mind telling that story?
1: Yeah. For starters, like, I think that the image that I put out online is pretty authentic, but even when it comes to that, like, there's no such thing as a one-to-one representation of a human being online. Like, you're taking small snapshots and stuff, you're making yourself, like, you're fitting yourself into certain, like, stereotypical gaps because, like, that's what algorithmically works and stuff. Like, you're giving a caricature of some parts of yourself, yeah, and leaving out entire others.
2: You're performing no matter what.
1: Yeah, no matter what.
2: No, even if you try not to, you're performing.
1: Yeah. And so, like, also, in today's day and age, I think that, like, everything is so hyper niche down. And so, like, even if you're not the biggest star in the world, you will still have super fans to the caliber of, like, some of those fans that, like,
2: the Harry Styles would have or something like that.
1: That know literally every single detail about you.
2: Yeah.
1: At least that's publicly available.
2: Yeah.
1: And I didn't realize going into this relationship that, like, that's the type of dynamics that, like, would exist.
2: Oh, so you had met someone and they were a very, very big fan.
1: Yeah, I didn't know this until, like, I would say, like, 2 months in, though.
2: Oh, wow, they didn't tell you.
1: I mean, like, they did tell me, but it was, like, we were mutuals on, like, we had followed each other on, like, different social media platforms for a while at this point. Like, I just assumed that, like, whenever she'd brought something up, it was just, like, oh, it, like, came across her feed. And then, like, a month or two and she starts going into things that are like old videos from like 3-4 years ago. And I'm like, whoa,
2: right.
1: Like, how is this just like backlogged in your brain?
2: Right. Right.
1: And on top of that, it was like almost being used to like as a basis of like who I was. And I don't know, like, I don't think anybody would appreciate like a post from like 3 years ago determining whether or not like that's something of their personality that's like standstill right then and there.
2: Oh, that what a strange feeling that must be for both of you, for the person you were in the relationship with to be like, oh, I had an expectation of who Miko was and it's not what I expected. And for you to be like, I just thought I was entering into a pretty honest relationship here and it's not as honest as I thought it was, or it has a different dynamic than I thought.
1: Yeah, for sure. And I also think like it's a lot more common than people think, especially nowadays. Like, I mean, have you seen Obsession?
2: No, I've seen Backrooms.
1: Okay, basically, like, it like clicked for me watching Obsession and how like subtly they introduce things like technology. Like, they have the main character like searching something on ChatGPT for a moment, but it's like a small moment of that movie. I think they introduce it very beautifully and like they don't make the technology like a big thing, but like they have them like stalking, like doing the Instagram stalking thing. And like, it like kind of made me realize that like, you don't even need to be like a celebrity or a hyper niche like artist to have that happen to you. It's like, it happens to everybody nowadays.
2: Yeah. When my wife and I met, we met over MSN Messenger.
1: That's sick.
2: Yeah. So, but we didn't, there was no public profiles.
1: Yeah.
2: The only, like we didn't meet up. We knew we met in school, but then we talked over MSN Messenger and there was no way of being like, oh, I can find out everything about her. But now my friends who are on dating apps and all that kind of stuff, they can know everything they want without being a hacker. You know what I mean?
1: Yeah.
2: It's just all there.
1: I think there's just like now, because that's a thing, like everybody has these preconceived notions of every single person that they ever meet. Like, if you meet somebody once and exchange 3 words with them, you get their Instagram, suddenly like, oh, their bio probably has a school they went to. Oh, their profile's private. They probably have a VSCO account that's linked there that you can go through. Like, it's like, There's so many.
2: A VSCO account, for people who don't know, is an image sharing account, different than Instagram, more for like high level Instagram. Yeah, but you're right. There's a lot of ways they can know everything about you. So now I understand. So the song is both from your perspective of being a famous person, in your case, who this, I know that might be an uncomfortable thing to hear. I can see your eyes. A famous person who had this happen to them. But the song is so relatable because it can happen to everybody right now, that people have these expectations of the people that they're dating, and are they going to line up to them? And isn't that even a good thing?
1: Yeah, it's like I kind of ran into the exact same thing, not from somebody that knew me from that, but from somebody that met me through a dating profile. And it was like the same types of like preconceived things were already there based on the things that I had put out. And it's like, that it's just like it, there's no, it's so one dimensional for literal three dimensional human beings.
2: It's and then you do hopefully find someone to love you, and then you realize that there is like a core you-ness of you that they love, and then you love the core you-ness of them. Mm-hmm. And it has nothing to do with what we say about who we are. It's a really great thing. Mm-hmm. I think you're we didn't even talk about the music, but I think the music is your music is so interesting. I think, if you don't mind me saying so, for people who, like me, who were listening to a lot of pop music around 2012, 2013, 2014, I hear a lot of that. I think I hear a lot of Virginia to Vegas and Marianas Trench. It makes me feel like Benjamin Button to have that music be nostalgic to you. But but I think it's really excellent music. And I love the honesty of your story about how your audience found you.
1: Yeah, thank you.
2: And how you sort of have continued to embrace them while trying to make it a little bit bigger and bring more people in. Nice to meet you.
1: Nice to meet you too.
2: Thanks for coming in. Yeah. Miko, hey, do me a favor.
1: Yeah, what's up?
2: Can you say nothing? Can you say your name? Hey, my name is, and introduce the song.
1: Hey, my name is Miko, and this is Dream Boy.
2: Beautiful.

That was the song Dream Boy by Miko. His debut album, When the Lights Turn On, is out June 26th. That's it for Q Today. Tomorrow on the show, one of the most influential voices in modern Latin music, Natalia Lafourcade, will be here. I don't know if you remember, but around this time last year during the summer, all those ICE agents carrying out immigration raids throughout Los Angeles. And around that same time, you might have noticed social media posts popping up. The children of Mexican immigrants, they started to post photos of their parents. And those photos were accompanied by this music by Natalia Lafourcade. So tomorrow, Natalia will be here to tell us about this moment in time and how she found refuge living in Ottawa. Hear more about that tomorrow. If you want to get in touch with the show, q@cbc.ca is the best way to do that. I'm Angeline Tedeweo, in for Tom Power.

0: and welcome to The Current Review on CBC Radio 1. My name's Matt Galloway. Coming up, after nearly 7 years as a Liberal MP, Stephen Guilbeault is leaving politics. He says he can't support moves by the Prime Minister to build a new pipeline and cancel things like the consumer carbon tax. We'll talk to Stephen Guilbeault about how he's seen Mark Carney change, his own reputation in Alberta, and whether he thinks Canadians still care about fighting climate change. And then it is a difficult time to own a trucking company in this country. From tariffs to border delays to sky-high costs of fuel, it's been economic setback after setback. We'll hear from the founder and director of a truck business in this country about keeping his business alive and getting the Canadian dream. But we begin with a rare look inside Iran after nearly 4 months of war. After months of war, the United States and Iran have struck a deal to end the conflict. The two countries are poised to sign an agreement on Friday. The details of the deal have not yet been made public, but CNN says it will allow Iran to sell its oil and that fighting will stop on all fronts, including Lebanon. Israel's ambassador to the United States calls that unnecessary and unhelpful. U.S. President Donald Trump says the Strait of Hormuz will open. Iranian state-aligned media report that half of Iran's frozen assets will be released and some sanctions lifted. And then, over the next 60 days, the two sides will work on a deal around Iran's nuclear program. Canada's Prime Minister, Mark Carney, has said he is very pleased with the deal and calls it a game changer. Margaret Evans is the CBC's senior international correspondent, and in a Canadian exclusive, she has been reporting from Iran with permission of the government, which imposes restrictions on international journalists. However, they do not check our material before it's published or broadcast. I reached Margaret Evans yesterday in Tehran and began by asking her how people in Iran are feeling about the prospect of this conflict coming to an end.
1: I think it's something that people really, really, really want to believe is coming to an end. But there's a lot of skepticism because, of course, you know, it's 4 months of war now. But last year, last June, there was the 12-day war when the country experienced U.S. and Israeli airstrikes again. So and in both instances, Iran and the United States were involved in negotiations. So there are a lot of people saying, what's different now?
0: There was an internet blackout. There have been restrictions on journalists getting into the country. And I want to talk about some more of the specifics, but just what is it like there in the wake of everything that has happened over the last 3.5 months?
1: Well, you know, Iran, as you know, is an enormous country, and Tehran is an enormous city. So, and our visas are good for 8 days, and we have to spend a few days traveling in and out of the border. So it's not a long time to get, you know, a really in-depth view. Life goes on in terms of, you know, bustling, busy streets. There are people out in the cafes at night. But of course, there's not active bombing taking place right now. We have been restricted in terms of what we can actually film in terms of damage, because many of these buildings are sensitive buildings, government buildings, security forces buildings. It's difficult to see the scars of the war up front. When you talk to people, they are there. More than 3,000 people have been killed, more than 3,000 Iranians. So that's there. And then when you talk to people on the streets, they will tell you the stories about people having to make choices about, you know, whether they can buy school books for their kids because the economy is just so dreadful. People choosing, you know, saying we can't afford to buy meat anymore. We met a carpet seller, you know, who a proud businessman who, you know, described the slow decline of the carpet industry here, you know, a huge part of Persian culture, not just because of the war, but because of decades of U.S. imposed sanctions when it pulled out of the nuclear agreement during Donald Trump's first term.
0: As you mentioned, there are these restrictions on international journalists and who you can speak with. How difficult is it? Have you been able to speak with those who are critical of the regime and critical of where the regime has led them?
1: You have to be careful because we are accompanied by government minders. They're not always extremely obvious. So you don't want to get anybody into trouble, but people don't want to be filmed. I was speaking with a woman this afternoon who, you know, I asked her how did she feel about the future of Iran, and she said she hopes that this agreement sticks. It's not everything that they would like, but she said, you know, I hope that we will be able to one day have accountability for all of those who died in the protests. And my translator, who I trust that the translator is being accurate and we check it, asked her, you know, to clarify, did she mean those killed by U.S.-Israeli airstrikes, or did she mean protesters killed in January? Mm. As you know, thousands of people were killed. The numbers disputed, obviously, by the Iranian government and human rights groups. But she said it's the protesters. They need accountability. You know, she talked about what people are doing to kind of continue their protests safely. And one of the things that we've seen is even more women. We were here last May, yeah. And a lot of women were starting. They were not wearing their headscarves. Now, everywhere you look, there are women not only not wearing their headscarves, but not even with scarves around their neck that they could pull up over their head if the religious police were to turn up. And another thing we've seen is women driving motor scooters or, you know, Cessnas, and it's illegal. And that's something that they've carried on. And we spoke to a couple of teenagers who said, you know, we said, what are you doing? And they said, it's because the protesters died for this. It's for our freedom. You know, another group of women said, well, you know, those days are over. They're not going to put the scarves back on our heads. But when I said, could I take a picture? They said, oh, no. So the fear is still there. And they said, we think right now that the regime, the government forces, you know, government is fighting a war. They're busy with other things. They're not worried about us now.
2: What are they hoping, and just broadly, the people that you speak with, what are they hoping is in this deal and that they get out of this deal as it comes together?
1: I think they want stability. Obviously, everybody wants the economy to go back to normal. I think a lot of people also really want to see Iran, you know, for the isolation of Iran to end, and for the country to be understood and in more sophisticated terms than we sometimes see it in the West or is presented in the West. You know, the images that you get on television are, you know, people chanting down with Israel, down with the United States. And there is that element of society here, but, you know, it's not universal. And people, this same woman that I was talking with you about earlier, I had asked her about football because Iran played this match in Los Angeles as a part of the World Cup soccer. Mm. And I asked her if she supported the national team. And she said no, because the national team to her represents the Islamic Republic. But she also said to me, I was really happy to see Iran's name out there taking part on the world stage, because that's what we want. It might not be under the flag she wanted it to be there, but she wants Iran to be a part of the world again. And, you know, and then there are others on the other side of the coin. You know, the regime has a huge number of supporters. This is a country of 90 million people. And the Islamic Revolution of 1979 is integral to their sense of self and being. And they don't want to see it diluted. But, of course, that clerical regime is an authoritarian one and can impose its will on those who don't see the future of the country this way. And I think one of the things that you're seeing right now is that for the people who did protest and want to see change, they're worried that the outside world doesn't have a very good attention span, and that what will happen, or what is happening, is that people think that the conflict between the United States and Iran being

0: regime change in Iran. And, you know, the other thing I need to say is that, you know, many people who might want regime change, doesn't mean that they want to see their country bombed. And there's a real new kind of nationalism here as well. They have been aggressed by an outside power, and it's not acceptable. And people have had to worry about where the strikes are going to hit, how to talk to their children. I mean, going back to football, the Iranian national team, when they went to the World Cup, they wore badges that said 168. And that's a reminder of the 168 children killed in a U.S. airstrike in Ninab in the early days of the war.
1: It's so rare to get a look inside this country, and I'm glad that you're there, and I'm glad to have the opportunity to speak with you. Thank you very much, Margaret.
0: Thank you, Matt.
1: Margaret Evans is the CBC Senior International Correspondent, and we reached her in Tehran. Kavish Arooz is a lawyer, human rights activist, and senior fellow at the MacDonald Laurier Institute. He's in Toronto. You and I spoke when this war was just a few days old, and at the time you said that you had, in your words, a glimmer of hope that for the first time, perhaps, a free Iran was possible. 3.5 months later, how are you feeling?
2: I'm feeling defeated and pessimistic. I regretted those words very shortly after I spoke them, because Donald Trump made it known very quickly after we spoke that he was not interested in regime change, that he was interested in perhaps changing the cast of characters a little bit, perhaps getting a nuclear deal. But regime change was not on the table. And at that point, any hope that I had, and I think a lot of other people perhaps share that sentiment, that all dissipated. And it just became a war in which bombs were falling on Iranian infrastructure, some of it military infrastructure, which I, you know, don't feel much sympathy for, but some of it civilian infrastructure. And at that point, you know, it became really difficult to maintain any sort of hope.
1: As I mentioned to Margaret, there was an internet blackout for a long period of this war. And so it was difficult for people here to connect with those on the ground. That blackout has been lifted. What do you know about how friends and family in Iran are doing?
2: I've spoken with friends and family, and they have had, to the extent they can communicate it, I mean, everybody's very worried about their communication being monitored, but to the extent that they can communicate it, they've had a very, very rough few months. I mean, from the uprising in January and the really brutal repression that it faced, you know, thousands upon thousands killed, to the bombing, you know, the glimmer of hope. And I think that that feeling was shared in Iran. I don't think I was speaking purely for myself, to that feeling being dashed, and then the internet blackout, the bombs falling, the, you know, I've had people describe the incredibly loud bombing. The noise itself, I think, was something that people commented on, and the very frequent bombing. To now where the economy is just spiraling out of control. The economy has never been good in Iran, and perhaps in the last decade or two, but now it's becoming very difficult for people to put food on the table. It's becoming incredibly difficult to live. And I think I hear that frustration every time I speak to friends and family.
1: It's interesting what Margaret is observing, that she's speaking with people who say that they feel perhaps the regime has been distracted by this war. They have a bit more room to breathe, that women don't need to worry about wearing a headscarf or even a scarf around their necks because the regime is focused on other things. If this deal, such as it is, comes together and leads to more stability and a serious end to the fighting, what do you think will happen within the country?
2: Well, first of all, with respect to, you know, the women being able to go out without headscarves, I think the government being distracted is part of it, but part of it is also the fight. And I don't want to take away the incredible bravery of women that came out in the streets in 2022 and fought for their rights in the Woman Life Freedom Movement. But yeah, some of it has been distraction. Some of it is the government thinking, making a strategic choice to put its energy elsewhere. Once it gains some stability, I think what's going to happen is the government is going to turn inwards. It's going to brutalize and repress the population even further. Already, we've been seeing it in January, as I mentioned, you know, thousands were killed. And since then, the repression has continued. A lot of people have been imprisoned. Executions are occurring daily. And I think the government may well decide that it's going to impose really draconian measures on the Iranian people, especially any sort of dissent, political dissent, will be very harshly punished, and it will be treated as a national security crime, even worse than it was before. Now, Iran has not been a free society really ever. And since the Islamic Republic in 1979, it's

0: been a very, very deeply authoritarian state, but I suspect that it will even get worse.
1: Even worse than what we saw in January.
0: It's certainly, in the realm of possibility. The closest analog we have is what happened in Iran after the Iran-Iraq war. As soon as that war ended, the regime decided to clear out its prisons and basically carried out a massacre of political prisoners. Thousands of political prisoners were slaughtered. That's certainly a possibility that could play out.
1: This has been really difficult for people here. The community, the diaspora, is sizable, but it is not uniform. And I know, just in speaking with people in that diaspora, that these have been really difficult months. From your perspective, how has this war impacted or exacerbated divisions within the Iranian diaspora here in Canada?
0: It depends on whom you ask. The opinion I offer is purely my own, and some people are going to write you angry letters and disagree. Some people are going to say the community is very united. They're all united behind the Crown Prince Reza Pahlavi, and they all want his return, and so on and so forth. That's not what I see from my vantage point. What I see is a community split along different lines. People that support this war and supported Donald Trump and Benjamin Netanyahu. There are people who oppose the regime, but oppose the war as well, thinking that they don't want any foreign government to bomb their country. There are splits in the opposition about what they think the future should look like, whether how much we should depend on outside powers, how much, how inclusive we ought to be of the left and the right. I see us as being, our opposition as being more divided perhaps than ever. These are very, very tough times for our community.
1: And so what do you do with that now, if this war is actually over?
0: I personally think we have to go back to the drawing board. I'm willing to take accountability for some of my own errors in my analysis. I've written op-eds and so on where I argued that the Iranian regime was very weak and that it would collapse quickly. And frankly, I have to admit, I was wrong in that analysis. So now it's a matter of going back to the drawing board. I remain committed, and I believe that most Iranians remain committed to secular democracy, to human rights, to women's rights, and all of those things. And they just want to normalize their relationship with the world. But the path we traveled down did not work. Outside intervention did not work. And internal uprising was really brutally repressed. The demand exists, but now we have to figure out a way to achieve it without outside support or without the threat of outside intervention.
1: The glimmer of hope that you had was really powerful at the beginning of this. And to your point, it was shared by a lot of people. So if there is the possibility that you end up at the end of a war with a stronger regime, a more repressive regime, how are you hoping that the country will be changed in the wake of this? Where is that hope living with you?
0: To the extent that there is any hope, it's I think we've now shed the illusion that outside powers and any sort of war is going to save Iran. I think Iranians will have to carve out their own path to freedom. I think the leadership of that democratic revolution will have to come from within Iran's own civil society. That desire for freedom exists. I think it's very, very strong. And Iranians inside the country are going to have to fight for it. And us in the diaspora will have to play a supporting role rather than thinking that we can convince outside powers to deliver it for us.
1: But if this wasn't that moment, again, at the beginning of the war, U.S. President Donald Trump said, this is your moment to stand up, rise up, and the world will, be with you and behind you. If this isn't that moment, do you see it on any horizon?
0: I do see it because I don't think this is a regime that will be able to respond to the people's grievances. The people want freedom. They want equality. They want a stable economy. They want to reintegrate into the world. And this is a regime that's just not designed to deliver those things. So I see that there is going to be another conflict between the people and the regime soon. But we have to figure out how to play out that conflict in such a way as to minimize the killing of innocent protesters and innocent dissidents, and to drive the regime out and replace it with something secular and democratic.
1: And also understand that there are a lot of people in the country who still support the regime.
0: Absolutely. I think that's also something I've taken away from this, is that this is a regime that has a minority of supporters. They're not very large, but they are there. It's really important not to ignore them, and they managed to hold on through this attack. We have to in some way figure out a way to accommodate them and their beliefs in a liberal democratic system, hopefully in a future free Iran.
1: It's good to speak with you again, Kaveh. Thank you very much.
0: Thank you so much, Matt.
1: Kaveh Sharruz is a lawyer, human rights activist, and senior fellow with the MacDonald Laurier Institute. He was in Toronto. You're listening to The Current Review on CBC Radio 1. I'm Matt Galloway. Stephen Guilbeault walked to work on Parliament Hill last week for what is likely the final time. For nearly 7 years, he served as a Liberal MP from Montreal and was a cabinet minister for most of those years, leading portfolios on heritage and perhaps most notably, the environment and climate change. Now, at odds with Mark Carney's government on the climate file, he is leaving politics behind. After resigning from cabinet late last year, following that federal deal with Alberta over a prospective pipeline, he will step down as a Liberal MP later this summer, and Stephen Guilbeault is with me in our Toronto studio to talk about all of that. On that walk, that final walk to work in Ottawa last week, what was going through your mind?
2: Quite a few things. Reflecting, obviously, on as you said, like almost seven years in federal politics, six of those seven as a cabinet minister. The ups and downs, the victories, the defeat, a bit of everything, really.
1: How different was it from the first time you walked in? one walks in with hope and optimism and feeling like anything's possible, right?
2: Yes, and I think the last thing I hope your listeners will take away from my decision is not one of defeat or despair or disillusioned. If I had to do it all over again, it was hard. Mm. It was challenging. It was really, really difficult at times. But it's an incredible privilege to serve as a member of Parliament first and foremost, because that's in our political system. That's our first responsibility. And then serving in cabinet for 6 years. Politics is a place where sometimes, if you work well, if you surround yourself with good people, if you know how to make alliances, you can do incredible things.
1: So why are you leaving?
2: Because I feel that on the issue of climate change, which is an issue very dear to my heart, something I've spent, mm-hmm. I mean, the vast majority of my adult life working on, I can no longer have a positive influence on the direction that the government has taken on this issue. And I want to continue trying to have a positive impact on this, as well as other issues like nature, biodiversity, fight against plastic pollution. So I'm going to, my goal is to continue this fight, but outside politics.
1: What was the breaking point? I'd said in the introduction that perhaps it was the federal deal with Alberta over a prospective pipeline. Was that, as they say, the straw that broke the camel's back?
2: I first saw the proposed Memorandum of Understanding, the MOU, 2 days before it was made public back in November.
1: Between the federal government and Alberta.
2: Between the federal government and Alberta. And at that point, it was pretty baked in. I was asked, you know, if you had some changes to propose, what those be? And I made a series of recommendations, none of which were integrated because at that point, Alberta had a deal, so why would they compromise on something they really liked? And I, as you know, Matt, in our political system, if you're a member of cabinet, you're bound by cabinet solidarity. So you have to, even if you disagree with a cabinet decision, you have to at least publicly support it. And I felt I couldn't do that with that MOU with Alberta. And it's not. So there's a debate, and it will continue to be a debate for some time as to whether or not a new pipeline is going to be built. So for me, that was certainly an issue, but mostly it was about two things. It was what we were willing to compromise in terms of our climate strategy to please Danielle Smith. And it was also that we had made an agreement with Elizabeth May, the leader of the Green Party, so she would support us on the budget in late 2025. 2 weeks after she supported us, we renegated that agreement with her, and we included something in that MOU that was 180 degrees what we had promised. We as a government, not me, Stephen Guilbeault, but we as a government had promised Elizabeth. Between those two things, I felt I couldn't stay in cabinet and in good conscience support that agreement.
1: And you feel that you could do more outside of politics than having your hands, if not on the levers of power, then certainly next to the levers of power.
2: I think that for 7 years, I've been able on a number of different areas. We're talking about environment, but also cultural issues, been able to have, I would argue, and others have said that as well publicly, to have a positive influence. As I said earlier, I really think that on climate change, this government has taken a direction that is fundamentally different than the previous government on this issue. And I have tried over the last few months to influence positively the direction that we're taking, with no success, with nothing to show for it.
1: How would you describe your relationship with the Prime Minister, Mark Carney?
2: Cordial. I haven't spoken with him recently, but we've spoken a number of times since I left cabinet.
1: I ask in part because before he entered politics, he was somebody who, he coined that phrase, the tragedy of the horizon, which is about how climate change and the impacts of climate change will outlast the short-term political ambitions and goals of those in elected office. He managed to corral, and it broke apart, but managed to corral many of the major financial institutions to support net zero initiatives.
2: Yeah.
1: After he became prime minister, he did this interview with Michelle Hussein on Bloomberg, and she said, "What happened to you?" You kind of have a smile on your face when I say that, because I think a lot of people wondered if this was the guy before he entered politics, and now this is the prime minister that we're seeing. What happened to him, do you think? How do you answer that question? Do you understand the change that he's made?
2: Well, I knew Mark before I knew Prime Minister Carney, because I have worked with him over the years on the issue of climate change, nature protection, when he was special envoy to the Secretary General of the United Nations on climate finance. And I must confess that I'm having a hard time understanding the change in direction on something he has spoken about, written about at length, which is the issue of climate change, and how he himself has many times referred to it as, you know, the challenge of our times. And one could argue, well, you know, I mean, when he wrote those things, he wasn't the leader of a G7 country. There was no trade war with the United States. Some of those things are true. Some of them are not. When he ran for the leadership of the Liberal Party, Donald Trump was already president of the United States. When he was elected prime minister, the tariff war had already started. And yet our electoral platform, which is just barely a year old, spoke about climate change 28 times. It did not speak about pipeline. Pipeline is an invention in the Liberal platform for the 2025 election. So to pin this on changing geopolitics, I think, is a bit short. So I don't have a convincing or satisfying answer to your question.
1: It's interesting because the polling suggests that the majority of Canadians support, at the very least, the concept of a new pipeline that would move oil from Alberta to the BC coast. How do you understand that? And does that not suggest that the Prime Minister is doing what Canadians want in some ways?
2: It is true that when you look at the polls, the Liberal Party of Canada is extremely popular. There's some polls, recent polls, that have shown maybe a drop in support. But
1: this is about specific polling around a pipeline,
2: but, yeah,
1: too.
2: And I will get to pipeline. I think, I mean, we've seen that in the past. People will tend to agree more with things when they're theoretical. So we're having a discussion about a pipeline, but we don't have a route yet. I think when, and we've seen this before with the Trans Mountain expansion, for example, under Prime Minister Trudeau, that the level of support for the pipeline will likely go down if history tells us anything, when the project becomes more concrete, when we start seeing and talking and understanding the impacts, the environmental impacts, the impacts to communities of such projects. So I think if we're to take this as the only indicator, I would think it's a bit of a mistake. Certainly for someone who's been working in this field for a very long time, I've seen this before.
1: You've said, these are your words, we are rewarding bad behavior when it comes to this deal with Alberta, between Alberta and the federal government. What do you mean by that?
2: I was actually quoting Premier EB.
1: David Eby, who said the same thing.
2: From British Columbia. But, as a Quebecer, I'm forced to wonder what would be the state of our federation if in 1980 or 1995 we would have given the Parti Québécois everything they wanted at the time when they wanted to hold a referendum?
1: Do you believe that's what's happening now? That Alberta is getting everything it wants because it's threatening to, or some people in Alberta are threatening to leave the country?
2: Well, that's certainly what David Eby, Premier of British Columbia, is saying. That's certainly what a number of other political commentators and analysts have said. And
1: is that what you believe?
2: I understand that the Prime Minister is worried about the separatist movement in Alberta. I think anyone who cares about the Federation should be. Where I disagree with him is on the tactics that we're using. We're negotiating with arguably the least reliable leader of any provinces in our federation.
1: You mean Danielle Smith, the Premier of Alberta? What do you mean she's the least reliable?
2: Well, so 2 weeks after the MOU was first signed back at the end of 2025, where she had committed to strengthen industrial carbon pricing in her province, 2 weeks later, she weakened it. We signed an agreement in principle on the reduction of emission of methane, a very powerful greenhouse gas from the oil and gas sector, where, again, she was supposed to strengthen her own regulations on methane. 2 days later, she moves ahead with new measures to weaken those the Alberta regulations on methane. The MOU was supposed to help address the issue of separatism in Alberta. Shortly after that, she announced that she was going to be holding 9 referendums. So I'm forced to wonder, what exactly did the Federation get in exchange for everything we left on the table as part of this agreement with Danielle Smith? And I can't find a satisfying answer.
1: She is no fan of yours. I can't imagine there are holiday cards that will be exchanged. She has said, when you announced that you would be resigning as an MP, the Premier of Alberta, Danielle Smith, said in an interview, "I think that he has done more to damage national unity probably than any other politician." How much ownership do you take for the deterioration of the federal government's relationships with the province of Alberta?
2: She likes to make those very flamboyant and controversial statements, which unfortunately are not supported by facts. There's a couple of pollsters who have been following for over 20 years the separatist movement in Alberta. And basically, the level of support for separatism hasn't really moved in those 20 years. So the idea that, you know, under Justin Trudeau's government, separation exploded in Alberta, simply not supported.
1: Maybe beyond the idea of separation, just in terms of the hot war between the federal government and the government of Alberta.
2: I think I was a very convenient political target for Premier Smith, because I represent many of the things that part of her base despise. Many have said that I was very progressive, very left-leaning, pro-environment, pro-fight against climate change. And I have done things in the past that they've used to say that, you know, I'm anti-development. Mm. That's one thing that we've heard.
1: Well, and one of the things we've heard when we've been in Alberta is some of the anger that is there is directed at you because people believe that you and the policies you supported were directly attacking those who work in the oil and gas sector, for example, or attacking their livelihoods and the way that they make a living, for example. Do you understand where that anger would come from?
2: I've certainly seen that anger. That being said, again, it's not supported by facts. When you actually look at the data, oil sand production increased more rapidly under Justin Trudeau's Liberal government than it did under Stephen Harper's.
1: Were you happy about that?
2: To the great despair of many of my friends in the environmental movement, I had to remind them that in our federation, the federal government doesn't control the use of natural resources. And it was as impossible for me as an environment minister to tell Alberta that they couldn't use their oil, no more than I could tell Quebec that they couldn't use their water for their dams. Natural resources in Canada are a provincial jurisdiction. So what I could do is put in place measures to tackle the pollution that came from industrial activities, including the oil and gas sector. And I think, for decades now, we have left the oil and gas sector off the hook when it comes to doing their fair share in fighting pollution, whereas many other sectors, most of the other sectors of our economy, have improved. When you look at electricity, transportation, industries, leaving out the oil and gas sector, there's been tremendous progress in reducing pollution in many of these sectors, not in oil and gas, as an absolute. Like, you can say, some would say, well, we've made improvement in technology, we're producing less pollution per barrel of oil. The atmosphere doesn't see relative improvement in pollution. It sees what's happening in absolute terms. And I think the Prime Minister of the time, Trudeau, and I felt that there needed to be a course correction, that all sectors of the Canadian society should do their fair share when it came time to fight climate change pollution, and that the oil and gas sector wasn't. So I think it was a shock for many in the sector. But many of the things that we were proposing, for example, I was despised for proposing a cap on the emissions of the oil and gas sector. This was not a federal Liberal idea. In 2015, I was on stage with Rachel Notley, the NDP Premier of Alberta, when she introduced her climate leadership plan. I was on stage with leaders of the oil sand sectors, three or four CEOs from the major companies who supported industrial carbon pricing in Alberta, who supported putting a cap on the emissions of the oil and gas sector. So, I mean, you can despise me as much as you want if you're in Alberta and believe that that the Liberals were coming after, but it was Albertans who first introduced those ideas.
1: It's a different time than when you were on those stages with oil and gas leaders and with Rachel Notley. There's now, and again, not to just rely on polling, but the sense broadly, and the polling supports this, is that Canadians are less seized by climate change now compared to other issues like cost of living, mm-hmm. and what's happening south of the border, and the fact that the U.S. president keeps going on about Canada becoming a 51st state. How do you understand that? That this is not top of mind for people anymore? If it was.
2: My kids like to call me old man lovingly and with lots of kindness in their eyes when they say that, which means I've had the luxury of doing this for a very long time. And we've seen cycles in the last three decades where environmental issues were more top of minds and other instances where they're less. And it is influenced by things like what's happening with the economy, what's happening with jobs. And what research is showing us right now in Canada, David Coletto from Abacus, put something out a couple of weeks ago on that very interesting paper, saying it's not that people don't care about climate change anymore, but they care more about other things. I think the government has chosen to focus more on the other things that Canadians are concerned about and feel that they can get away with not acting as much. And again, I don't want people to think that I'm saying that we're no longer fighting climate change in Canada. We still are, but nowhere near to the same level and with the same determination that we did under Prime Minister Trudeau.
1: But get away is a really interesting phrase, because you have said you're not the only person within the party or the caucus that is concerned about where the Prime Minister is. There were these 14 Liberal MPs who signed this letter saying that, yeah, they were worried about backsliding, for example. If the Prime Minister doesn't listen to those voices, what's at stake?
2: Well, shortly before I left my position as environment minister towards the end of 2024, Canada was tracking to reduce its climate change pollution by at least 36% by 2030. We were supposed to get at least 50% reduction. So we weren't quite there, but we were getting close. There was an analysis done earlier this year by the Canadian Climate Institute, an independent think tank, that said that with the backsliding that we've seen in the last year, and that was pre-signing of the MOU with Alberta, we would be lucky now if we would be able to achieve roughly minus 20%.
1: That essentially the Canadian Climate Institute said we're not going to meet any of our emissions targets. It's not the interim targets for 2026, not the Paris Agreement commitment for 2030, or the long-term goal of net zero by 2050.
2: I agree with that assessment. I have looked at it myself. What are the consequences? Well, there are a number of consequences, some legal. Our Paris objectives are legally binding in Canada. There's an act that defines what those targets are and that binds the government to meeting those targets. So we can't simply ignore them. There are going to be legal consequences. There are economic consequences by, if I may use that analogy, but by putting our foot off the gas pedal on climate change, we will be missing out on opportunities in terms of the transition. And when you look at what's happening worldwide, there's now twice as more money invested in clean technology than there is in fossil fuels compared to what was the case 10 years ago. And what just happened in Iran, a number of countries, especially in Asia, for example, are accelerating the reduction of their dependencies on fossil fuels and saying we're going to go even faster in the transitions, which means we will see in a very short term a reduction in worldwide demand for fossil fuels. In the meantime, you have U.S. government and now the Canadian government who seem to be saying we're doubling down on fossil fuels.
1: Because in part, what we've seen during the Iran crisis is that the world still runs on oil and gas.
2: Yes, but you can't bank the economic future of a country on a short-term problem. I can't see what the benefit of that will be when probably around 2030, we will see peak demand for oil products.
1: 2030?
2: 2030. That is what the International Energy Agency has been saying. In 2017, 1 in 70 vehicles around the world sold was electric. At the end of 2024, it was 1 in 4. Globally, we're not talking about Norway or Sweden. We're talking about around the world. So as more and more countries decide to electrify their transportation, their industries, their buildings, demand for oil is going to come down. And I think the third consequence of not doing what we should be doing in Canada is a moral one. How can we as a country show up at UN meetings on climate change and have conversations with economies in transition, China, India, Vietnam, Indonesia, and say, well, guys, you need to reduce your emissions. You need to reduce your pollution. Climate change is upon us. What kind of credibility will we have when it's going to become, it is becoming very clear that we are backsliding on this.
1: So I'll let you go. But just two things on that finally before. One is, now that you're not going to be at the table, where will your voice be in that conversation? What are you going to do next?
2: I don't know, honestly, Matt.
1: But we will continue broadly, like the country will continue to hear from you on these issues.
2: I suspect so, yes.
1: You said that you don't leave with despair. Did you enjoy politics? Politics is about a lot of things. It's about service and sacrifice. It's about compromise. Mm-hmm. It's about being a public person. And you used the word despise. There are some people who might despise you, some people who might love you. Did you like it?
2: I loved it. And if I had to do it all over again, I would. It would have been impossible for me to help convince in Montreal in 2022 at a UN meeting 196 countries to protect 30% of the planet by 2030 had I not gone into politics. It would have been impossible for me and others, because you never do anything alone in politics, to show for the first time in Canada's history that through public policies, we can fight pollution and have a prosperous economy. In a 2021-2023 period, we were outpacing all of our G7 peers in terms of climate pollution reduction. So we've shown that we can do that. And I'm hopeful that, climate is not the priority it used to be not so long ago in Canada. This will change. A year from now, 2 years from now, it will become a priority again. Canadians will demand it. And we now know how to do this.
1: I hope we have the chance to talk again in future. In the meantime, I'm really glad to have you here this morning. Thank you.
2: I would love that. Thank you very much, Matt.
1: Stephen Guilbeau is a former environment minister and outgoing Liberal MP. He was with me in our Toronto studio. You're listening to The Current Review on CBC Radio 1. I'm Matt Galloway. It is a turbulent time for the trucking industry. Diesel prices are at sky-high levels. U.S. President Donald Trump continues to impose tariffs, and those tariffs are starting to bite. And just recently in Ontario, the opening of a new bridge across the Canada-US border, the Gordie Howe Bridge, was delayed. Gershaw Singh is grappling with all of that upheaval and trying to keep his business afloat. He is director and founder of Tarzan Transport. It is a 35-truck company with 50 clients between the United States and Canada. And Gershaw Singh is with me in our Toronto studio to talk about his industry and what it's like to be in the trucking business in 2026. How would you describe what the last year has been like in your business?
3: So last year it was a turbulent ride because we were just coming to terms after the COVID, and all of a sudden when Mr. Trump got elected, we were wondering like it's going to be good for the business because he's a businessman. He's going to bring up some policies which going to be better for the whole economy. And but soon after his came into office, he announced the tariffs. That was like somewhat we were not expecting, and most probably he announced that tariffs on steel and aluminum at that to 50%. That's too much of it. And so we were just coming to terms with that, and all of a sudden this Iran war has come into place, and fuel prices skyrocketed, and it's immediately affecting our companies on a daily basis.
1: So you seem, I mean, sitting here across the table from me, a fairly calm person, but how much stress are you living under right now?
3: I have to test the cortisol levels. It's always up and down. I don't know. Yeah, it's a roller coaster ride.
1: What kind of goods do you haul?
3: So we are into steel and aluminum and flatbed stuff and some of the, dry van goods and fresh fruits and vegetables as well.
1: So a lot of different things.
3: Yeah, a lot of different things.
1: This is a pretty new company, right? You came to Canada from India in what, 2015?
3: 2015, exactly.
1: Yeah. Why did you come here?
3: So I just wanted to follow the Canadian dream.
1: What was the Canadian dream?
3: Canadian dream is, from my definition, it's to get a better quality of life. And I'll have that equal opportunities without the, background and acceptance of the Canadians as a multicultural society. And that was the Canadian dream, to get the better quality of life.
1: And did you know much about the trucking industry? Had you been involved with it before you came here?
3: No.
1: This is a whole new thing.
3: Whole new thing.
1: You started it during the COVID pandemic.
3: Yeah, we started the company in COVID pandemic, but before that I was driving the truck too. I drove in city that got the license for the states. I drove in US as well and did some dispatching, did some all the odd jobs related to trucking, safety and accounting, everything.
1: So you said when Donald Trump was elected president, you were optimistic.
3: Yeah.
1: What were you optimistic about?
3: Yeah, I was optimistic that he's a businessman himself. He's going to bring in some policies which going to help the businesses, like our U.S. economy and Canadian economy is so intertwined. So maybe he's going to bring up some policies which will be beneficial for both of our countries.
1: When did that change for you?
3: When he announced the tariffs.
1: And you mentioned steel and aluminum.
3: Yeah.
1: You haul a lot of steel across the border?
3: Yeah, we haul a lot of steel and aluminum, yep.
1: And so what has that meant, those tariffs on steel and aluminum?
3: So it was a sudden screeching halt to all the shipments.
1: A screeching halt.
3: Yes, exactly. Because nobody was sure, because he was saying he's going to impose the tariffs. Then he was taking his words back. He was again saying next week that I'm going to impose the tariffs. Then he was making fun of our Canadian side. And that's after so many ups and downs. Ultimately, he imposed the tariffs. So everybody recalculated and shippers and receivers recalculated their stuff. And it was still going in the recovery phase, and then this happened, the Iran war.
1: How much of your business disappears, or at the very least is put on the shelf when things come to a screeching halt?
3: Well, like a freight volume reduced by, I would say, like 30-40%.
1: That's a lot.
3: That's a lot, yeah.
1: And then the war hits, and the price of fuel, I mean, people see this if they're driving a car or a truck, but you're paying diesel, which is even more.
3: Diesel, yep.
1: How much has that impacted your business?
3: So that impact was immediate when the Iran war started, and fuel prices jumped simultaneously. Yeah. So I calculated somewhat around 48% of fuel prices were hiked. And to put into perspective, let's say 300,000 trucks are in the Canadian, on the Canadian roads are going to the US, right? So earlier it was $6,000 a month of diesel we were putting in the truck, each truck. That comes out to 1.8 million, a billion, sorry. And now it's almost $9,000 to
1: $10,000.
3: $10,000? For each truck per month.
1: Per month.
3: per month.
1: So what do you do with that? Do you pass that along to the people on the receiving end, the people who are unloading and taking the goods, saying, I got to pay this, you have to pay this now?
3: Yes, exactly.
1: And so, then I have to pay this as the consumer.
3: Exactly. So everybody in the trucking industry is now working like as a tight-knit community. Mm-hmm. From shippers, receivers, brokers, drivers, mechanics, everybody's taking their, you know, sort of thing. We are mitigating the effect of fuel cost that's been risen so dramatically. So we are, but still, it's not enough. Ultimately, everyday Canadian has to pay the price, like we are seeing in groceries, which is already up 30%.
1: Do you think about that? I mean, you are an everyday Canadian as well, but do you think about the cost of that on the other end, that when somebody goes to the grocery store or they are, I mentioned so much of our goods are shipped by truck, they're paying more because of all of these added costs.
3: Yes.
1: You think about that, what happens on the end of the line?
3: Yeah, exactly. Yeah, because ultimately everyday Canadian has to pay the price, which we have seen in COVID as well. When the cost of transportation was high, ultimately the food prices have risen so much so that it was a major thing over there. And ultimately, what I was saying that from my point of view, like government should introduce some subsidy of for the fuel for the trucking companies so that every Canadian has a little bit of relief from this high fuel prices. We didn't start the war.
1: You wrote a thing in McLean's magazine saying that, these are your words, if clients stop absorbing some of our fuel expenses, we could be shutting down in a month.
3: Yes, exactly.
1: You would have to shut your company down or wind things down in a month if somebody says, hold on, we can't pay any more for this.
3: Exactly. And more of the, I am stressed more about the persons, the team members who are working together with me, almost 35 to 40%. We haven't laid off anybody yet. Yeah. And they are everyday people. Like, they have families, mortgages, kids, everybody. And they are working very hard. They are staying away from the family. And if something happens, those 35 to 40 families, they're going to take hit too.
1: Can I ask you about this one other wrinkle, and that is this bridge, the Gordie Howe Bridge. I've seen the bridge. It looks like it's done. It's almost done. It was supposed to open on Friday. It's not opening. Now it's delayed.
3: We were waiting for it, and we are paying almost double the price in Ambassador Bridge. And
1: so you're paying double on the other
3: bridge?
1: Double
3: on the other side, yes.
1: So this would help save you money if you're able to go
3: on
1: this bridge.
3: To everybody, to every Canadian, because it's going to bring the transportation cost lower.
1: One of the things that's interesting, one of the reasons why we wanted to talk to you, I was saying as you came in, is because we see trucks on the road. We see your trucks on the road.
3: Thank you.
1: We hear these stories, but you may not know much about the industry and the scale of the industry, but also the backstory behind that. Do you think the Canadians understand? We think about highways and traffic and safety and all those things when it comes to trucking, but do we understand the backbone of what's going on in a company like yours?
3: I think everybody... not everybody understand what's going on behind the scenes and in the trucking industry, because it's a lot of great determination, long hours. We are basically essential workers. We are doing, somebody has to do this dirty work, right? We are being compensated for that, but still it's a dangerous job. We have continuous stressful job, high cortisol levels.
1: Is there ever a point in which you kind of shake your head and you wonder why you got into this business in the first place?
3: Sometimes I wonder, because so many things which happens which are not in my control. I can't control fuel prices. I can't control, you know, I can't call up Mr. Trump to say stop the war. Most of the things are out of my control. Mm. I can, very little things which I can manage. We are doing that with very great precision. But still, yeah, sometimes I think that. But I chose this career and I'm very happy with that. And yeah, it excites me every day, and I'm very optimistic. We navigated through COVID, we navigated through tariffs, and we're going to navigate through this Iran war too.
1: I'm glad to have the chance to talk to you. So I wish you the best of luck, and thanks for coming
3: in. Thank you very much.
1: Gurshah Singh is director and founder of Tarzan Transport. It's a truck company based in Brampton, Ontario. That's all the time we have for the Current Review. My name is Matt Galloway. Thanks for listening.
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4: 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Singer-songwriter Florence Kay is your guide on C'est Formidable. After the news.
1: From CBC News, the world this hour, I'm Neil Herland. The United States and Iran have signed a memorandum of understanding to end the war. As Tom Parry reports, the White House is framing it as a victory for the world, despite a lack of detail on some key issues.
7: My whole life is all about deals. That's all I ever did is make deals.
8: Donald Trump used his closing address at the G7 summit in France to herald his memorandum of understanding with Iran as a deal of historic proportions.
7: We stopped nuclear holocaust.
8: The 14-point memo the U.S. and Iran have agreed to will see the two sides cease hostilities, the U.S. begin lifting its naval blockade on Iranian shipping, and Iran work to open up the Strait of Hormuz. While Iran pledges not to develop or acquire nuclear weapons, the fate of its nuclear material is put off to a future final deal to be reached within 60 days.
9: We're very pleased with the deal that's been struck.
8: For all the questions around the MOU, it was welcomed by G7 leaders, including Prime Minister Mark Carney. For Trump, the hope is it will somehow be seen as a win. Tom Parry, CBC News, Ottawa.
1: A special parliamentary committee is recommending to indefinitely exclude people from receiving medical assistance in dying if their sole condition is a mental illness. A report concludes the health system is not ready to approve MAID for mental disorders. Rafi Bujikanian has reaction.
10: I have the honor to present the first report.
11: The latest report in a debate that has divided Canadians for years. The majority of Liberal and Conservative MPs on the committee have agreed they want the government to permanently bar people whose sole medical condition is a mental illness from accessing medical assistance in dying. MPs filing into their caucus meetings Wednesday morning agreed, from Liberal Anthony Housefather.
12: I would rather not expand it to mental illness.
11: The Conservative David Bexty.
13: Most Canadians, and certainly in my riding, feel that this is a pretty hard stop.
11: But three senators on the committee disagree, including Christopher Wells, arguing the committee did not have enough time to properly hear from all witnesses, asking the government to take the question to the Supreme Court.
14: We've done this in the past on very socially divisive issues at the time.
11: The government says it will closely study the report before weighing in. Rafi Bujikanian, CBC News, Ottawa.
1: Alberta Premier Danielle Smith has unveiled a plan to send rebate checks to millions of Alberta taxpayers.
15: Beginning July 1st, nearly 3.4 million Albertans will be eligible to receive $100 through the new Alberta Energy Rebate. The energy rebate will put tax dollars collected over recent months of elevated energy prices back in the hands of Albertans to help with the cost of fuel and other household needs.
1: The checks will go to Alberta residents over the age of 18 who have filed their 2025 tax return and have a household income of less than $225,000. The Transportation Safety Board says a submarine that imploded in waters off the coast of Newfoundland in 2023 operated with zero federal oversight. All five people on board the Titan submersible were killed when the craft experienced a catastrophic failure. They were on a private expedition to the wreck of the Titanic. In its final report, the TSB says nine federal agencies had contact with the owners, OceanGate, but the company did not share the required information. Jason Melvin is the regional senior investigator for the TSB.
16: The Titan was unregistered, it was unclassed, and it wasn't built to any standards. They had some interactions with Transport Canada, but from the marine safety and security perspective, they were only concerned with the actual parent vessels and they weren't concerned with the actual submersibles.
1: The board is recommending Ottawa close regulatory gaps and create a certification process. Team Canada is back on the pitch at the World Cup on Thursday, with Canada playing Qatar in Vancouver at 3 p.m. Pacific time. And that is your World This Hour. I'm Neil Herland.
17: Here's your evening weather forecast. In Fort Chipewyan and the park tonight, partly cloudy with the chance of showers, low 9. Fort Smith tonight, partly cloudy, low 10. Clutsike tonight, partly cloudy, low plus 4. Fort Resolution tonight, partly cloudy, low plus 5. Hay River tonight, clear, low plus 5. Fort Providence tonight, partly cloudy, low 7. Fort Simpson tonight, partly cloudy, with the chance of showers early this evening, low 12. And in Yellowknife tonight, partly cloudy, low 10.
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19: Salut et bienvenue à C'est formidable. Je m'appelle Florence K et je suis très heureuse d'être en votre compagnie pour la prochaine heure. This is your Francophone Hour of the Week on CBC Music and CBC Radio. I've got the best in French music from Quebec and beyond just for you. And today, a mix of genres like electrotrad, R&B, hip-hop, piano ballads, and pop. Kicking things off, a new pop country song by Catherine Sans Regret. This is Everything That Happens to Me, or Tout ce qui m'arrive.

That was Tout ce qui m'arrive, or Everything That Happens to Me, by Catherine Sans Regret. In it, she sings, Je rêve encore à tout ce qui m'arrive. I still dream about everything that's happening to me. The song tells her own story. For years, she dreamt of making music full-time. Then one day, she decided to stop waiting, take the leap, and give herself fully to that dream. Fast forward to a few years later, and music is her full-time career. This is C'est Formidable on CBC Music and CBC Radio, avec moi, Florence K. Coming up, a song that celebrates the power of being a couple. But first, rapper Ken Lo and producer DJ Manifest are two veterans of Quebec's hip-hop scene. They wanted to make music together for years, but the right moment never really came. But this year, they finally made it happen with an EP called Le Cash Vaut Rien, or Money is Worth Nothing. They say the project turns the usual rap conversation about money on its head. It was a way to shift the focus back onto the things that are free and the things that really matter. And they say the word cash could stand for almost anything: success, achievement, even reaching your goals. Because in the end, what matters most isn't the trophy or the finish line. It's the path you take to get there. Off of their EP, here is A Tantôt, or See You Later, featuring Ken Lo's wife, Caro Dupont.

Fou de nous deux, or Crazy About Us Two by Claudel. I really like the idea behind the song. It's about being in love with your relationship. Of course you love your partner, but beyond that, you love what the two of you become together. Vous écoutez C'est Formidable sur CBC Music et CBC Radio avec moi, Florence K. When I think about traditional music, I think about songs passed down from generation to generation. Music tied to celebrations, kitchens, family gatherings, and community. Fiddles, accordions, foot tapping, and call and response singing. But Mélisande takes traditional music somewhere new. She blends it with electronic music to create what she calls electro-trad, where old melodies and modern beats meet. You can hear that in this next song called À l'abri du tempo. The title is a play on words. It sounds almost exactly like à l'abri du temps, which means sheltered from time. But instead of temps, time, she uses tempo, the musical beat. So the title suggests both being protected by music and escaping the passage of time through rhythm and song. Like music can create a little space where time almost disappears. Here is Mélisande featuring Damien Robitaille.

That was À Moi-même, or To Myself, by Carla Chanel. It's a song about all the contradictory emotions we push down when they feel too overwhelming to face. This is C'est Formidable sur les ondes de CBC Music et CBC Radio. I'm Florence K. Coming up, Sophie Grenier finds her voice. But right now, let me tell you about the one sentence I can't stand. Become the best version of yourself. It always sounds like a polite way of saying you're not enough. Sure, I could become better at piano or cooking or time management, but life isn't one long climb towards some perfected version of ourselves. It moves, it fluctuates, it gets messy. And I think more and more people are starting to question this idea we were sold for decades, that our value depends on how optimized, productive, or impressive we become, instead of who we already are. That's something Luis Clavis explores in this next song. It's called Courtside, and it's really about finding balance and being present.

That was Ma Voix, or My Voice, by Sophie Grenier. 3 years ago, she won the TV competition Star Academy, and part of the prize was a record deal with a major label. She made her first album there, but later decided to go independent. And that's why she says this new album feels completely different, freer, more instinctive, more like herself. She says she finally feels like she can fully follow her own creative direction. Oh, and on top of making music, she's also studying marketing at university right now, which probably comes in very handy when you're trying to build a music career in 2026. This is C'est Formidable on CBC Music and CBC Radio. Je m'appelle Florence K. Coming up, Stats is here with a song about being mixed up in love. That's relatable. But let's head to France right now for the Cannes Film Festival. It's one of the biggest international film competitions in the world. For about 80 years now, the French Riviera has turned into a parade of glamour, with stars walking the red carpet under camera flashes and screaming fans. And this year, two women from Quebec caught a lot of attention there. Charlotte Cardin, in a sheer black lace gown, and singer and influencer Alicia Moffett, dressed all in white satin. All week long, Alicia posted photos and videos that really made it feel like we were there with her. And every single one showed just how excited and grateful she was to be part of it all. Here she is now with Indemne, or Unhurt.

c'est ce que j'écris dans mes textes, c'est ma réalité. 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

that was melee or mixed up by stats. It's all about those situationships where you honestly don't know what to think anymore. Is she the one or not? You love each other, but every time you get back together, it falls apart again. You tell yourself, okay, this is the last time, but then suddenly you miss her again. Vous écoutez C'est Formidable. Je m'appelle Florence K sur CBC Music et CBC Radio. There's some songs you hear once and they immediately do something to your heart. Right away, you listen to it over and over again. I completely fell in love with this next one. It's called Colors by Anaïs Cardot. Maybe it's the softness of her voice. Maybe it's that guitar lick repeating almost like a mantra, the quiet drums, or just a feeling the song gives me that I can't explain. Here is Anaïs Cardot with Colors.

That was the beautiful song Colors by Anaïs Cardon. Vous écoutez C'est Formidable on CBC Music and CBC Radio. Je m'appelle Florence K. Coming up, the power of dance. But first, most songs are written in 3-4 or 4-4 time signature. Basically, that's the way the beat is organized and counted in music. In 4-4, you count four beats over and over again. 1, 2, 3, 4, 1, 2, 3, 4. It's the heartbeat of most pop music. And 3-4 gives that waltz-like feeling. 1, 2, 3, 1, 2, 3, 1, 2, 3. You get it. But some songs stand out because they break away from these familiar patterns. Think about Money by Pink Floyd, which is in 7-4. Or Paranoid Android by Radiohead, which constantly shifts between different time signatures. Those unusual rhythms create this feeling that something is slightly off balance in a really beautiful way. Well, Quebec artists Gabriel Desjardins and Eleonore Dessureau did something pretty bold and released a single in 5-4 time. It's called Si je rêve, ce n'est pas à demain, or If I Dream, it's not about tomorrow. The song opens with this haunting piano lick. The drums reinforce that hypnotic rhythm, and then Eleonore's floating voice comes and makes my mind wander and escape the world for a few minutes. It's like entering a dreamy state.

whistling is always a sure bet in a song. That was Hey You by Monastère. It's all about trying to revive love and reconnect with someone through something simple and spontaneous. Invite them to dance. This is C'est Formidable on CBC Music and CBC Radio. Avec moi, Florence K. Okay, let's play Guess Who. I was born more than 2,000 years ago. I spoke several languages, ruled one of the greatest civilizations in history, and became one of the most famous women the world has ever known. My love stories inspired books, paintings, and movies. And even today, when people hear my name, they immediately think of power, beauty, mystery, and Elizabeth Taylor. If you guessed Cleopatra, then you're right. Cleopatra. And that's also the name of the woman Barnève sings about in this next romantic and sensual R&B ballad. This is Cléopâtre.

0: was Faut pas pleurer or No Need to Cry by France d'Amour featuring Sarah Dufour. It's really a song about friendship, about being there for someone going through a hard time. One friend basically opens her arms and says, "You don't have to carry this alone." And that's what ends our show this week. C'est Formidable is your weekly hour of francophone music on CBC Music and CBC Radio. Je m'appelle Florence K. and I love to share my favorite francophone songs with you every week. Un immense merci à ma merveilleuse équipe, producer Pete Mori, senior producer Sonia Arab, and executive producer Mark MacArthur. Merci d'avoir été avec nous et à la semaine prochaine. Thank you for being with us, and I'll see you next week.
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5: 6 months after surviving a fire and suffering severe burns to her face and neck, a university student says she feels and looks like herself again. Her doctor tells us about the procedure, a world first, that made that possible.
6: From CBC News, The World This Hour, I'm Neil Herland. There's a major breakthrough in the U.S.-Iran war. Both sides have now signed a memorandum of understanding, effectively ending military operations for now. U.S. President Donald Trump signed his document tonight at the Palace of Versailles, just outside Paris. The French President Emmanuel Macron invited him there after the G7 meeting wrapped up. The deal reopens the Strait of Hormuz to oil tankers and states that Iran will never have a nuclear weapon. Israel has not signed the deal, and the Israeli Prime Minister says he's not bound by it. Two unions representing healthcare workers in Newfoundland and Labrador are demanding accountability after workers got an email falsely promoting an extra holiday. The message was actually sent by the health authority as a cybersecurity test, sparking backlash among exhausted employees. Abby Cole has reaction.
7: It is very insensitive and very disrespectful to our members.
8: Care workers in Newfoundland and Labrador say they have been overworked since the implementation of CoreCare, a new digital health information system. That's why an email offering a paid holiday in recognition of all their hard work came as a welcome surprise until they clicked the button to register and realized it was a phishing test used to teach employees to be careful when opening emails. NL Health CEO Ron Johnson called a press conference Wednesday afternoon to address the situation.
9: I just want to sincerely apologize to our employees. Obviously, the scenario that was painted was in poor taste.
8: Johnson says the health authority started investigating immediately and says an update should be available within a couple weeks. Abby Cole, CBC News, St. John's.
6: Canada's birth rate is at a record low. It's a trend seen across the world, fewer babies and an aging population. But it's severe in South Korea, where the government is trying to encourage more births. The CBC's Jennifer Yoon reports from South Korea.
10: Newlywed bliss. Chang Gye-eun and Jin Hyun-gu are practically glowing as they talk about future kids at a park in Daegu, South Korea. At least one, but as many as possible, says Jin. The couple didn't meet through friends or at work. They were set up by their local government at a speed dating event. South Korea's population is expected to dwindle by a third in the 2070s. The country has spent the equivalent of $360 billion Canadian dollars on policies to try and boost birth rates, from matchmaking programs to baby bonuses and tax breaks. Canada, too, is facing a record low fertility rate. Population decline expert Maxwell Hart says populations are shrinking around the world, and for some good reason.
11: Women's educational attainment, you know, freedom or contraceptives.
10: Hart says rather than looking at policies to convince people to have more babies, governments could also look at policies to improve quality of life for an aging population. Jennifer Yoon, CBC News, Daegu, South Korea.
6: Team Canada will hit the pitch Thursday for the second time in this year's World Cup with an afternoon game in Vancouver against Qatar. And now there's word that the Canadian captain, Alphonso Davies, is ready to play after a hamstring injury. The CBC's Dan Burritt has a preview.
12: We will have our banners, we will have our flags.
13: Team Canada supporter Darcy Kerr is inviting thousands of fans to join her for a march to BC Place ahead of the game.
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13: Fans of Qatar are also feeling confident.
14: During the game, we are fighting Canada. After the game, we are brothers and we love Canada. Give me a hug.
13: Okay. Ian Tostenson with the BC Restaurant and Food Services Association says business at some bars and restaurants is up 40%.
15: It's igniting an enthusiasm in the city that we haven't seen in a long time.
13: And Destination Vancouver says hotel bookings are up for June with committed occupancy at 65%. Dan Burritt, CBC News, Vancouver.
6: And that is your World This Hour. I'm Neil Herland.
16: Here's your evening weather forecast. In Fort Chipewyan and the park tonight, partly cloudy with the chance of showers, low 9. Fort Smith tonight, partly cloudy, low 10. Clutsuke tonight, partly cloudy, low plus 4. Fort Resolution tonight, partly cloudy, low plus 5. Hay River tonight, clear, low plus 5. Fort Providence tonight, partly cloudy, low 7. Fort Simpson tonight, partly cloudy, with the chance of showers early this evening, low 12. And in Yellowknife tonight, partly cloudy, low 10.
5: Hello, I'm Neil Kirksall.
17: Good evening, I'm Chris Howden. This is As It Happens, the Midnight Edition. Tonight,
5: the co-chair of the Special Joint Committee on Medical Assistance in Dying tells us the government should indefinitely pause the expansion of MAID to include people whose only underlying medical condition is mental illness.
17: Iced in. A Canadian was just released from an ICE detention center where he spent the last 8 months. He tells us he's glad to be out and eager to make sure the world knows just how bad it is inside.
5: FaceTime, an 18-year-old who suffered severe burns to her face and neck this past December, is now almost fully healed, thanks to a groundbreaking new treatment.
17: A wrap on the Canuckles. A psychologist packed up to move from the U.S. to Canada, only to discover that she's one of many whose newly granted citizenship certificates have been mysteriously suspended by the Canadian government.
5: Dial Pickle. New York is getting yet another new area code, and a phone number broker tells us if you hate the idea of 465 as much as he does, he can hook you up with a classic 212 for a price.
17: And costume drama. In Peru, police officers arrest a World Cup-loving suspect by dressing up as the Canadian mascot, a moose, and the U.S. mascot, an eagle, both of whom then smashed their way into his house. As it happens, the Wednesday edition, radio that's there when plush comes to shove.

0: It's a question Canadian lawmakers have grappled with for years, and now a group of MPs and senators are recommending they hit the pause button indefinitely. In a report tabled today, the Special Committee on Medical Assistance in Dying urged the Government of Canada to indefinitely exclude people whose sole underlying medical condition is a mental illness from eligibility for MAID. A potential expansion has been delayed twice since 2021. It's currently set to take effect in March of next year, unless Parliament intervenes. Marcus Pilowski is a Liberal MP and a co-chair of the Special Joint Committee on Medical Assistance in Dying. We reached him in Ottawa. And a warning, this interview does deal with suicide.
1: Marcus Pilowski, what ultimately convinced you? What was it that to you made this recommendation feel like the right one?
2: Let me preface by saying that I did come into this process with an open mind and willing to listen to other sides. And I think everyone on the committee had the same duty to do the same. But all of us bring baggage to something like this. And certainly I have baggage from many years working in the emergency room. And I would say one of my pivotal insights into this issue was when, and this was years ago when I was working in an emergency room, someone came in who was suicidal, and he asked, what right do you have to tell me what I can do with my own body? My response to him then is, I think there are two reasons why society has the right, and I would say the duty, to try to prevent people from harming themselves, to save them from themselves. Because when you're in the depths of depression, you cannot believe that you will get better. The second reason that I think that there is an obligation for society to intervene in that situation is because of the family. And that's something that wasn't really given as much emphasis as I think it ought to have been in the testimony.
1: You wrote in your supplementary opinion about something that's come up in other conversations we've had, that you'd heard stories of doctors with a, quote, seemingly cavalier attitude towards ending a life, unquote. Yeah. Many people will hear that and be shocked to hear that. It is shocking to hear. But is there concrete evidence of that?
2: Well, there was, for example, like there was one testimony from one of the witnesses that said her partner had gone in for a MAID interview. And after the interview, he said it was the shortest and easiest doctor visit he'd ever had. It was like most of the interview consisted of the doctor filling out forms. And I think part of the problem with the whole MAID regime at the moment is I think people have entirely too much faith in doctors. I'm not suggesting all MAID practitioners or even any MAID practitioners are not in that category. Mm-hmm. But for society to place that kind of confidence in two doctors always mm-hmm. to do the right thing, I would think is some, it wouldn't be misplaced if there were adequate safeguards, but there doesn't seem to be adequate safeguards.
1: Why make it the exclusion? Why make the exclusion indefinite then if you think there might be changes that could be made?
2: Well, because this is the third time the committee's examined this issue, and each time it's come to the same conclusion. On the other two occasions, the government decided to give it a fixed pause and come back to it. But obviously in 5 years, nothing really has changed very much. As one of my colleagues said, we've heard the same people saying the same things on three occasions. There's some fundamental issues. One is the issue of irremediability, which is a requirement under the law. Numerous psychiatrists told us of cases that they had where someone seemingly was irremediable, but for some reason became better at some point in the future. Also, there was some evidence that psychiatrists are not very good at saying something's irremediable. So the law at the moment requires irremediability. So that might be somewhat dispositive of the issue.
1: We should also mention that there is disagreement within the panel as well on this decision. Three independent senators pointed out that they feel that most of the witnesses who you heard from have been publicly opposed to extending MAID on this, you know, on the basis of mental illness. So they're saying you didn't hear from enough people who are on the other side of this issue, and that not doing that weakens the credibility of the recommendation you're making. Well, do you feel that you made enough effort to hear from all sides?
2: Well, I would point out that I think all of the people who were for expansion were all have a public record of being for expansion. I mean, yes, we could have brought in a lot more witnesses. But the other thing is, you know, and I think probably the most important witnesses on this issue are psychiatrists. There was a letter sent to the committee signed by 16 of, I believe, 18 presidents of or chairs of their psychiatric teaching schools. So 16 of the 18 asked for not be extended to include mental illness. So it may also be that especially in the psychiatric community, the preponderance of leading psychiatrists are against expansion.
1: Going back to what you were talking about before, your personal experiences, you know, or that one experience in particular that you highlighted at the outset of our conversation, you know, there are also people who say excluding people with mental illness violates their charter rights or, you know, again, that they should be able to make this decision for themselves. Are there any scenarios where this could be the right option, in your view, for someone to take? Is there a nuance there or specific cases where you could see?
2: I would, in fact, say that, yes, I believe there could be, but I think we're just so far away from being in a position where we would start to contemplate those cases. We don't have enough mental health services right now in the country, and we don't believe as a government we should be offering a medical assistance in dying as an alternative to providing adequate mental services.
1: Just before we let you go, as I was coming in to speak with you, Justice Minister Sean Fraser, a spokesperson from their office, released a statement, you know, thanking the committee for the work you've done, but also said, quote, "We will take the time to review the report as well as the evidence that supports the recommendation in full before determining the path forward," unquote. Does this close the book on this issue once and for all?
2: No, and it shouldn't close the book on the issue. I think any good policy making or governance reviews its decisions periodically. I mean, we've talked about some of the significant issues which have led us to the conclusion of not expanding MAID for mental illness. But I think good governance and good policy making demands that we reconsider all of our policy choices, including this one.
1: Marcus Pawlowski, thank you for this.
2: Okay, thank you.
0: Marcus Pawlowski is a Liberal MP and co-chair of the Special Joint Committee on Medical Assistance in Dying. We reached him in Ottawa. If you or someone you know is struggling, Canada has a suicide and crisis lifeline. The number is 988, and you can call or text anytime.

0: In December, 18-year-old Caitlin Jeffrey went to a party at a frat house at Western University, and everything was going fine until someone threw rubbing alcohol onto a lit torch and a fire broke out. Ms. Jeffrey sustained extensive burns to her face and neck. She was worried she might never look the same. But today, just a few months later, she looks remarkably like she looked before, thanks to a groundbreaking new burn treatment at Hamilton Health Sciences. The team of doctors there say they're the first in the world to use this exosome treatment. Dr. Mark Gieschka is the director of the HHS burn program and one of the surgeons on Caitlin Jeffrey's team. We reached him in Hamilton, Ontario.
1: Doctor, how is Caitlin feeling physically?

0: hear very early on that her burns are very deep, that will require surgery, surgical intervention. You look at the picture, you see how face, how swollen, how deep the burns are, how concerning the burns actually are for a young, beautiful woman like Caitlin at that time. And fast forward, and we can talk about what we've done. But then you look at her picture now. There is a significant difference. It's a profound difference, unexpected difference.
1: Time is of the essence with any major injury, I would imagine, even as someone who's not in the field, you are, but particularly with this kind of injury and burns. So when you first met her, what made you think that she would be the right candidate for this kind of treatment, and how quickly did you have to move?
0: I met her Monday morning when I took over call, and I have to say, when I looked at her, and I was just very empathetic, and my daughter is in a similar age. And so what happened to me is just like, I couldn't accept the fact that a wonderful person that is that young and has life ahead of her will be marked for the rest of her life with scars. And again, what we normally would have happened is that Caitlin would have gone to the operating room. We would have debrided the burns that were very deep and put skin grafts on. But even we're doing great jobs in skin grafts, but you can tell it's not your normal skin and you will have scars. So she would have been marked for the rest of her life. And I'm not entirely sure what happened that I thought about, I'm not going to take this, I'm going to fight this, and I need to become creative. And it was really me driving home and just contemplating that I was thinking we need to do something and try something. And this is where we landed on the exosomes. And these are the little fat bubbles that don't have any genetic material. They don't have any rejection. They're very benign. And we did some work and we knew that exosomes have a significant or can have an effect on regeneration. And it was just never shown in patients and not in patients with these profound burns.
1: Was there a plan B if this didn't work in the way you had hoped?
0: That's a really, really good question. Yes, there was. I did not go in this approach and say, look, if it all fails, we have no plan B. So what we did, in fact, so there is some evidence, and it has platelet-rich plasma has been used a lot in many, many indications throughout in medicine, like joints and also some to a certain degree for wounds, and particularly in the cosmetic industry, PRP has been used quite a bit. So what we did in order, if the exosomes fails, to have a certain backup plan, we combined some PRP. Again, the PRP was just topically applied as a safety blanket. So the exosomes were injected after cleaning it. So the main effect were the exosomes, but I did not want to ruin her face forever. So this was basically my safety approach. If this all would have failed, we would have had to go to conventional treatment, which would have been grafting.
1: I know you had to, of course, get approval from the family, from Health Canada, but why was her case the first? Why hasn't anyone else tried this before?
0: I think the discovery aspect from the Burn Center for Burn Research that we have at HHS, she being an ideal patient to try young and again seeing the significance, and then also the support of HHS, the hospital system. It was, I think, it was an alignment and saying this, the stars aligned, let's try it. And obviously now we have one patient experience and it works significantly. I think what we now need to obviously do is to see, can we increase the usage, and so do some clinical safety trials, do maybe some larger trials, and maybe we can create some awareness nationally, maybe even internationally, and saying we go to these producers of these particles and saying you need to reduce the prices, you need to make it available for burns. We may have a significant indication for you to help burn patients to have a much better outcome and a better quality of life.
1: These exosomes, my producer was pointing out they're quite popular in skincare, in that market, a very
0: That's right.
1: lucrative market as well.
0: Yes.
1: Does that, it can be obviously lucrative for pharmaceutical companies, but how are you feeling about the chances that they will ensure that these are available, more widely available, and perhaps at much lower prices?
0: That's exactly, you summed it up. That's one of the aspects of us coming forward with this case because it's just outrageously expensive. And we need to be clear, the exosomes we used were higher in dosing. We used 1 trillion exosomes. So that is a significant dosing that we based on our research, because again, we have experience in our research. It's much higher than the cosmetic industry would use. But I'm hoping that this now aspro showing the effect, the benefit effect to impact somebody's life so profoundly will lead to the industry saying, that's a new indication. How can we help? How can we provide and impact lives at not at this high cost, not making as much money?
1: you know, people can do and should obviously be able to live with scarring if that is the situation that they're in. But I hear what you were saying earlier about wanting to make sure that this young woman whose face is still developing and she's still developing and

0: whole life ahead of her should have this option. She said in the press release that you put out that this has helped her move forward, helped her with her mental health, because this, of course, has had a deep impact on that. How could it not for mm-hmm. anyone? Mm-hmm. What did it mean to you to hear that from her?
1: I don't think it's about me at all. It's about our patients. And I think that our patients can have normal lives gives us gratitude and appreciation. And this is what we're here for. This is what we do. We restore lives of patients that underwent a disastrous accident, which Caitlin's was, and there's many more. And if you talk to every single team member that we have in the burn center, everybody will tell you that the goal we have is to restore life, to give you the ability to move forward and not to think of your burn every day and not to be impacted. And again, the face is something that people look at first. Mm-hmm. And I think that's why it was so impactful to restore the face, because she can go out in the near future, will have normal skin, and nobody actually will look at her and say, oh, you had a burn injury, which allows her to live a normal life.
0: Doctor, I'm so glad we could speak. Thank you.
1: Thank you very much.
2: Dr. Mark Gieschka is the Chief Scientific Officer at Hamilton Health Sciences and the Director of the Ross Tilley Burn Center at Sunnybrook Health Sciences Center. We reached him in Hamilton, Ontario.

0: Once again, the New York City area is on the verge of running out of phone numbers. So once again, officials are adding a new area code. 465 will be the first new area code since 2017. It will be used in the Bronx, Brooklyn, Queens, Staten Island, and the Marble Hill section of Manhattan. For some New Yorkers, no big whoop. For others, a galling betrayal of what makes New York, New York. For David Day, it's good business. He's the founder of 212areacode.com, a website that buys and sells phone numbers with the classic 212 area code. We reached him in Brooklyn, New York.
1: David, those three digits, 212, if they flash across the screen or you tell people that's your number, how your number starts, what do they signal to people, those digits?
2: So 212, first, when someone sees it on the screen, they automatically pick up. They don't ignore it. That's the first thing that 212 does. And that's really the main thing people want today. They want their calls to be picked up.
1: Why?
2: Because 212, it shows and it symbolizes that you're in New York City, you're in Manhattan, you're established either as a business or as an individual. You've been here for a while. You're not a transplant. And it must be a serious call when the 212 number calls.
1: What message does 929 or 332 send?
2: It means you're either pretty young, you just got your first cell phone, or you came here from a different city, a different town, and you're trying to set a footing in New York City.
1: So much judgment just in those three digits.
2: It's not me saying this. This is
1: you saying it.
2: The market.
1: Would you accept any of those other numbers?
2: Not always would I pick up, no.
1: Would you accept it as your area code if you had to?
2: Absolutely not. Since I'm doing this for a living, so to me it's different. But
1: you wouldn't say anything bad about 212. It's your business.
2: Right, exactly. Well, we do sell other phone numbers, other area codes. Mm-hmm. We're going also into possibly 416 numbers soon.
1: Okay.
2: Toronto, Canada, Montreal.
1: Okay, 416, 604 in Vancouver, 514 in Montreal. Forgot
2: right.
1: for a second
2: exactly.
1: there.
2: Exactly, yeah. Those are pretty exhausted also.
1: Really? So why would people come to you for those Canadian codes?
2: It's a good question, but if they cannot get them from their carrier, they will look elsewhere. And when they look elsewhere, they'll find us, hopefully.
1: You know, 212 is one of the two area codes in another of the world's great cities, Istanbul. I know that people loved having two, the ones who have 212, you know, feel special about it as well. So how are you feeling about 465?
2: Once it starts coming in, people are going to start wondering, what is this 465 number? What is this area code?
1: How will I judge the person with this code?
2: Different town? Is it spam? Is it, what is this exactly? It will take a little while until people adapt to it. People are still adapting to 929 and 332 area code. Yeah. And not everyone's sure when they see that number flash on their screen exactly where it's from, even though they've been here for a long time.
1: How did you become a broker, a 212 broker?
2: So it's funny. It's an interesting story. I had a friend. The four numbers were actually portable between carriers.
1: Right.
2: And he gave me his phone number. And I said, what's your phone number? He says, it's 212-92. I forgot the exact number. But it was his cell phone, and it started with a 212 number. And it shocked me, a 212 number on a cell phone didn't make sense. Mm-hmm. 212 is a business. It's a landline in Manhattan. It's something that holds value. So it stuck with me for a while. And then eventually when you were able to transfer your number between different carriers, then I realized there's something there. And I got my hand on a few numbers. I listed them on eBay at the time. And there was real market value. There was real demand for them. So eventually we just figured out, we acquired more numbers and listed them more on eBay. And then eventually we just opened up our own website.
1: So how much did 212s cost in 2009, 2010?
2: So we started selling them pretty cheap at the time. It was around $45, $45 US dollars.
1: Okay.
2: A number like that probably tripled today, would start at $150.
1: How? Why do you think people pay to change their number? What are they telling you they want these for?
2: So it ranges between marketing, I would say law firms, hedge funds, and individuals. For marketing, obviously, if someone is investing a lot in marketing, but they don't have a memorable phone number, some of the marketing falls flat. Mm-hmm. Now, when you have a law firm that is opening up a new office in New York City, and obviously they want to show that they're established, they're here for a while, so they get a 212 number for each of their lawyers, their secretaries, their assistants, the paralegals, mm-hmm. and everyone else. So they need a block of 100, 200 numbers at a time. And then you have individuals like, for example, my mortgage broker. He bought a number from me once mm-hmm. before he was my broker. And he told me, I can't believe it. People are actually picking up my calls.
1: How many calls do you think you're going to get for 212s now that this 465 is out there?
2: Oh, we have already been getting many calls and many emails and sales for this 465. Every time there's a new area code, we definitely see a boost.
1: David, good to speak with you. Thank you.
2: Thank you for having me. Great speaking to you as well.
1: Thanks for picking up our 416.
2: Thanks. Have a great day.
1: You too.
0: David Day is the founder of 212areacode.com. We reached him in Brooklyn, New York.

The Peruvian police were struggling. They had a tricky perp to take down, but they couldn't agree on an approach. They wanted to use a disguise, but what disguise? He was in the drug business, so what if they disguised themselves as drugs? Well, they argued over that. The door opened. It was the greatest sleuth on the force, Detective Lopez. My investigation shows, he said, that the suspect has a grievous medical condition. It seems he has come down with a bad case of World Cup fever. The room burst into wild applause. Lopez had done it again. They immediately knew how to apprehend the suspect. It was so simple. They would dress as the Canadian and American FIFA World Cup mascots, Maple and Clutch. The Canadian mascot Maple is a moose, Clutch is a bald eagle, and last week you would have seen that moose and that eagle strolling down the streets of Lima, Peru together, being nonchalant. And then you would have seen them abruptly become very chalant. In that video, two Peruvian police officers dressed as Maple and Clutch use a battering ram to smash through the doors of a suspect's compound. They pile through the door, their mascot heads falling off. Then they charge up the stairs and make an arrest. Peruvian police Carlos Freddy Alcantara Obregón told the Associated Press, quote, "Thanks to the intelligence work carried out by the team, we were able to establish that the person we were about to arrest was a diehard football fan living and breathing the World Cup fever," unquote. Hence the costumes. Apparently, the police thought he loved the World Cup so much that when two mascots smashed through his front door, he would just think, "What fun! It's Maple and Clutch." Well, it worked, I guess. And if you're a criminal in Peru during the World Cup, a word of advice: no moose is good news. Here's Scott Hardware with Costume Off.

0: After 8 months and 6 days in an ICE detention center, Canadian Clayton Herman is free. Mr. Herman grew up in Winnipeg, but he crossed the U.S. border legally in 2002 and stayed. He worked as a handyman and built a life with his late common-law wife, an American, but did not go through the legal immigration process. He was arrested in October when ICE agents said he had violated his supervision agreement, claiming there were gaps in the data collected through the electronic monitoring device that he was required to wear. He was never convicted of breaking any laws, but he was still sent to the Adelanto ICE Detention Center in California, a private prison operated by the GEO Group. On Friday, a California judge ordered his release within 72 hours. In his decision, Judge Michael Kaufman wrote that the government had violated Mr. Herman's due process rights and abused its discretion when it labeled him a flight risk, and concluded that there was absolutely no justification for his ongoing confinement. We reached Clayton Herman in Ojai, California.
1: Clayton, how does it feel to be free?
2: A little ecstatic in some ways, of course. Sometimes feels surreal. It's great to be seeing the real world again and not green-painted concrete walls where all I could see through what slits of windows they had were just heaps of razor wire. It's such a great treat to be out of that.
1: Tell our listeners a little bit about what you were dealing with. You know, the razor wire described, the green walls, but what else was it like?
2: Okay, we were in a dorm, a trapezoidal-shaped dorm, which were not structured in cells. It was open area with bunks similar to how army barracks would be, but not in any symmetrical array of bunk positions. They were set in random ways. Sometimes you would have bunk neighbors within arm's reach of you. The conditions in there, the physical conditions of the infrastructure, you know, very cramped. When we had a rec yard, it was only for an hour in the morning, hour in the afternoon. We did not get to see the horizon. We were just in a corralled area where we could see the open sky and with 30-foot high cinder block walls around us. As far as other infrastructure goes, we had faulty plumbing. We had sewers that belched foul miasmas of gases at times that were just nauseating. I saw one guy gag and puke when he caught a whiff of one too much.
1: How did you spend your days?
2: Four times a day we had head counts where we had to bunk down, and they maliciously picked one time a day that was really unconducive for our business we may have to carry out. Between 10:30 and 11 is the best time of day to conduct business on the phone, whether you have to contact businesses with legal matters, mm-hmm. whatnot. It's the best time of day. That's when they would lock us down and try and make us quiet and shut our brains down. I used legal activism to keep myself busy much, but most of the times people would just play card games and watch what little TV or a few CD movies we were allowed to have to pass the time.
1: How ultimately were you treated by the staff there?
2: I would say 90% of the staff were really good. It's just the 10% of staff who were abusive and took that job so that they could be at liberty to bully people would make it difficult at times. When they did such acts, they would bend rules in such a way that it made it difficult for the other guards to countermand, and it would take them hours to do it. Sometimes we had some guards, until a bunch of us raised complaints, some people with their lawyers, some people with their consular offices, and some people writing piles of grievances. We had 36 grievance forms written out about this, where some guards at night decide to be cruel and start walking amongst the bunks at 4 a.m., blasting their comm radios extremely loud, shining flashlights in people's faces. And it was bizarre when we got our when 36 replies came back for our grievance forms, the grievance administrator said to everybody, "Your claims are unsubstantiated." Mm. It was unreal.
1: Did you witness violent acts?
2: Nothing between guards or prisoners, and I only saw just a couple minor scuffles that were just between a couple inmates that were just too stressed out, and the things got tense in there. But otherwise, there was no real violence in there that I saw, mm-hmm. anything of magnitude. Seeing medical mistreatment is a whole other issue.
1: How are you doing health wise? And what do you mean by medical mistreatment?
2: Oh, recovering. I mean, the food was beyond hideously atrocious. It feels like after 8 months in there that my health is just, I'm not the way I used to be. So the first thing I was doing when I got out of here was just inhaling healthiest things I could find, you know, green drinks, fruit smoothies, just to get all the lost nutrients my body lost back into kick here. I'm feeling better now.
1: And mold, you said, was an issue too.
2: Yes, that was. I had a 7-week sinus infection with every day putting in requests to have that treated. All kinds of grievance complaints. Took 7 weeks before they finally saw me to give the antibiotic for it. I suspect it would have been from the mold, black mold we had on the wall there. Wisely, before I left the place, they did have staff come and try and eradicate it one time, which they seemed to, but they weren't doing it right. They never hired professionals to do it. The mold eventually started growing back, but I was thought well of enough to, before I got out, I discreetly swiped some samples off the wall and slipped in a Ziploc bag amongst my legal paperwork to took out of there. I'd like to have that sent for analysis sometime and see what it was exactly.
1: There are conditions on your release. I know you're happy to be free, but are you worried you might not be? Are you worried that you might be put there again? So how long you have to wear an ankle bracelet now?
2: Just got fitted with on several few hours back.
1: And how long will you have to wear that?
2: Oh, they're claiming that until my court case is resolved. 6 months ago, when they were releasing people who paid exorbitant bonds to get out after they had a bond hearing, that's another story itself. I didn't have to do that since I got out on habeas corpus. My bond and hearing I had was denied. They were calling me a flight risk. At that bond hearing, the DHS attorney, I don't believe she could even believe the lies coming out of her own mouth. She couldn't even look me in the eye in the courtroom and lie to me in my face. She had her head down just the whole time, poring over her computer screen, just saying I'm a flight risk, regardless of my flawless past track record of checking in for 2.5 years prior before this VeriWatch issue.
1: You could have decided to self-deport and come back to Canada. Why did you decide to stay?
2: Well, the self-deport would have been under some brutal conditions. Will I be staying here longer? Will I be returning to Canada anytime soon? Do not know at the moment. I'm only in my 48 hours out, and I'm adjusting, not feet in the water like some people do, diving headfirst right back into all the action out here. Being vexed about the injustice that was served to me by these constitutional violations is motivation itself alone enough to just keep trooping on here.
1: Clayton, thank you for this.
2: All right, thank you.
0: Canadian Clayton Herman was released from an ICE detention center on Monday. We reached him in Ojai, California.

0: It was a rare chance for a golden ticket into Canada. Last year, the government passed a law allowing people in other countries to obtain citizenship if they could trace their lineage from Canadian ancestors. Now, some people who were granted citizenship certificates under that program have had their dreams of becoming Canadian snatched away, or at least put on hold. Letters sent out by Immigration, Refugees and Citizenship Canada have ordered recipients to surrender their certificates pending a review of their files. The letters cite issues with source documents the applicant submitted. Bridget Burnett is a psychologist who had secured a job on Vancouver Island and was preparing to move when she got the letter. We reached her in Centennial, Colorado.
1: Bridget, what was the timeline for you? When were you planning to make the move to BC?
2: My movers arrive next week on June 24th.
1: Oh, so
2: very, very, very soon.
1: And then you receive this letter. Just tell me what you think when it arrives in your mailbox.
2: So it came on a Saturday afternoon, and my first thought was that it was a scam. I didn't think it could be real or legitimate. And I was very confused. And as I started looking into it and realizing other people had also received letters, and Googled like who the person signing the letter was, I started to become really, really scared that it was real, and really, really confused and had no way to reach out to anybody as it was a Saturday. So couldn't reach an attorney, couldn't talk to anyone at IRCC.
1: I can only imagine the way the mind races in those moments. When were you able to get a hold of someone and get some answers?
2: Well, I was able to get a hold of someone at IRCC Monday morning, and the worker was very kind and supportive. However, they were not aware of what was going on either, and they couldn't really supply any sort of answers or clarification. They were able to tell me that they could see that the certificate was suspended, but that I was still a citizen. And I specifically asked, you know, what do I do? I'm moving. I don't know
1: in a week
2: what to do. Yes. And I asked her to speak to a supervisor, and she kindly did so. However, there was no guidance about that either. So I think that's kind of for me just to know in this limbo period, moving with two children and a dog to a new country, not knowing what to expect at the border, not having any guidance provided around my move.
1: Part of the letter that you and others received, we still don't know how many people, but that letter says, quote, the documentation submitted in support of your application is not from the original source authorities and that you didn't submit an explanation why the source documents were not submitted, unquote. What did you submit?
2: When we initially submitted our packets, I applied with my mother because this is through her father's side of the family. And I, my grandfather was born in New Brunswick at a time when they did not have birth records, which is a common practice across different provinces, I've learned. And so I included a census that clearly showed his age, his family members, his parentage. I included his death certificate, which included where he was born someone who was born in Newcastle, New Brunswick. I included his marriage record, which also showed that he was born in Newcastle, New Brunswick, Canada. Mm-hmm. And I included my grandfather's birth certificate, which listed his father being born. And all of the records that I supplied seemed to match what they were requesting.
1: And did the people you spoke with at IRCC, again, they said, your citizenship is intact. The certificate is in question. Did they give you a timeline on when they might be able to say, come on in?
2: No, they didn't give me a timeline. I asked if I was supposed to provide documents in the portal or respond to the email. They didn't know. They said I should just wait for somebody to contact me and that the file would need to be reviewed by a caseworker.
1: What are you going to do in terms of that move now?
2: I mean, we have already sold our house in Colorado and purchased a house in British Columbia. We've already paid for the movers. So at this point, our plan is to go forth with the move. My children are already registered for school next year, and they've already said goodbye to all of their friends. And knowing that the citizenship is still intact, I feel that the most valid next step for us is to continue through the process, given the good faith that my citizenship truly is still intact and that this will get figured out.
1: And as our listeners heard, you're a psychologist, and that's the work you're going to be doing in British Columbia as well. What will this mean for the patients, the people that you might be set to work with?
2: That's true. I'm a health psychologist. I'm fully licensed in British Columbia, and I work for a medical clinic, and I'm specifically paneled to see military veterans and first responders and their partners, as well as a women's health program specialist. So right now, we don't know if there's going to be an impact on direct patient care or not. I have really serious concerns about that as the type of provider that I am and the nature of the work that I do.
1: So it's still a waiting game for you at this point. Does this twist in this experience, how does it leave you feeling about coming to Canada, being a Canadian citizen?
2: It's very mixed. It was such an amazing experience to be eligible for citizenship, and it was so meaningful to me and my family. And I've been so excited about it. And with the climate for healthcare in the United States, it felt like such an amazing opportunity and a safer environment to practice, especially for the women's healthcare sector. And now I have to say, it's feeling very tenuous and not very safe. And I have had other healthcare workers who are coming in the same track now be very concerned. Are they going to wind up in this situation? Mm-hmm. Is their citizenship going to be questioned at some point? Even if this gets resolved now, is this going to come back around? And I do think it gives great pause around, is this the right thing to do to uproot your family and your life and start over? Without this level of stability that you thought you had. It felt very certain, right? And now it feels very uncertain and unstable.
1: Well, I hope you get answers soon, Bridget. I appreciate this. Thank you.
2: Thank you very much.
0: We reached Bridget Burnett in Centennial, Colorado. We requested comment from Immigration, Refugees, and Citizenship Canada. We didn't hear back by airtime.

0: Rex Heuermann will spend the rest of his life in a prison cell. The New York architect was sentenced today after admitting to being the notorious Gilgo Beach serial killer. He was found guilty of killing 8 women in a case that took years to finally solve. In April, when Mr. Heuermann pleaded guilty to the crimes, Neil spoke to journalist Robert Kolker, who wrote a best-selling book about the case called Lost Girls. Here's part of their conversation from our archives.
1: It's been a very long road. The case first went public at the end of 2010. And over the many years that I've been in touch with family members of many of the victims, they all sort of resisted the idea of closure. They all thought that that was sort of an impossible ideal. But they certainly wanted answers. And a guilty plea gives them already today some, you know, more detail than they had. He actually detailed the cause of death in each of the cases, strangulation, and that's something that they weren't necessarily sure about. So this is the beginning of a new chapter where they're going to get more answers.
2: What have the families you've spoken with over these years told you about what they want the world to know about their loved ones?
1: The family members have always been in a very peculiar situation because when their loved ones went missing, at first, they were encountering nothing but apathy from the media, from the police quite often as well. And it took forever just to get names on the official list of missing persons. There was a lot of bias against these women because of their class and also because of their profession. They were sex workers. I think times have changed a little bit and there's a lot more humanization of victims in these cases. But the fact is, back then, people like Rex Heuermann could target sex workers because they thought that they would not be missed. And the sad, awful tragedy is that as far as law enforcement was concerned, they really weren't missed. Their disappearances weren't taken seriously. So to answer your question, these family members want people to know that their loved ones were loved, that they always were missing to them, that they missed them, that they were human beings beyond what they did for a living.
2: Do you get the sense that the attention around this case, the times changing ever slightly, as you've said, have changed enough to prevent a case like this from unfolding?
1: I see norms slowly changing. Today, the district attorney in Suffolk County, who, of course, was not involved 20 years ago or 10, 15 years ago, he was up there with family members of the victims. And one by one, victim by victim, he mentioned the names of different family members and not only recognized that they were there today, but also said to them straight out, "We're sorry for your loss." This is something that probably would not have happened 15 years ago. And so I think that that's possibly, you know, spreading, that it's out there, that there's a thought to not just treat these victims as plot devices in a serial killer story, but to talk to them about them as human beings whose lives mean something.
0: From April, that was journalist Robert Kolker talking to Neil about Gilgo Beach serial killer Rex Heuermann. Today, Mr. Heuermann was sentenced to life in prison without the possibility of parole.

0: Tonight, Toronto is hosting its second match of the 2026 FIFA World Cup. Ghana and Panama will face off at 7 p.m. Eastern, and the support some Ghanaians in the Greater Toronto area give their team, known as the Black Stars, is on another level, because they have been tending to their soccer fever constantly, not just every 4 years. Every week, for the last 20 years, a group called G-Hype has been meeting up for food, drinks, and general good vibes. Today, they told the CBC the World Cup is a whole different level of hype.
1: Oh my goodness. I'm ready. As you can see, you saw my flags on my car, and you can see the Ghanaian jersey. Go, Black Star, go! We're really ready for it. We are pumped out. Seriously, we are really, really ready. And, you know, like, we cannot wait for the ball to be kicked off, and we know we are going to go all out to just smash Panama and get the vital 3 points. We need that point. This game is a very crucial game to us, because if we are able to get a point from the Panama game and we draw the next two games, we are through to the next stage.
2: That's the best team in the world. I will die for that team. They've never let me down. Yeah, that's maybe say a couple of times they have. It is my blood. I know that whenever it's a hard team for that you're expecting them to lose, that's when they actually come through. And because of that, I've also taken another day off because of that, because I know they're going to punch up above their weight class.
3: You're taking a lot of days off.
2: I love my Black Stars. I love them. Because of that, I don't mind sacrificing a couple of days for them.
3: You knowing this as an athlete, what kind of pressure is on the team as they get ready to play?
4: 100%, they are mentally ready. They know what to do. As a professional athlete, you know what to do when it gets to the time. So
5: Ghana will win, but it's not going to be easy.
3: And where will you be while the game's happening exactly?
5: Oh, I'll be on row 17, seat 3.
3: Oh, wow. So you have tickets to the game?
5: Yes, I have tickets to the game. Yeah, watch the TV. You see me with Ghana flag on my hand. Even my nephews, my sisters, my brothers, about 15, 16 of them, they are going.
3: Do you think the crowd will be bigger for Ghana or Panama in that?
5: It's Ghana. It's Ghana. Ghana will be bigger for sure. Even my friend is coming from Edmonton. I hope Ghana will win and everybody will be happy. We'll move on to the next stage.
0: Ghanaian-Canadian soccer fans talking to CBC reporter Hayden Waters before the World Cup game against Panama tonight.

0: Hundreds are back home in West Kelowna today after a wildfire prompted an evacuation order yesterday. The BC Wildfire Service says the fire started in Callamore Regional Park. Local officials say they believe humans are responsible. Firefighters have contained the fire, but for the time being, a lot of people are still under an evacuation alert. In 2023, the same area was affected by the McDougall Creek wildfire, which damaged or destroyed more than 300 structures in West Kelowna. Macklin McCall is the MLA for West Kelowna Peachland. He described the scene this morning and talked about how community members were feeling.
1: I can see the smoke coming over the mountain there, but it's really hectic in our community, of course. As soon as this was taking off, it was very aggressive fire behavior with the wind and the heat, the perfect fire conditions. And there was a lot of concern early on with that strong wind.
2: And what kinds of conversations have you been having with provincial and local authorities in the area about, you know, controlling the fire and about, you know, the fire season in general?
1: Yeah, so I've been in touch with the Ministry of Forests and the Ministry of Emergency Management about the response and the, taking care of people that are evacuated. Of course, I know that the chief has been very vocal about just how close this has come to houses. It's mere inches, it sounds like. Actually, it just took off really quickly and it came in an area. Casa Loma is an area that actually, I mean, there's only one way in and out. So in the community, that community itself actually took it upon themselves to really fire smart their community and build another emergency exit. They've really taken proactive steps. And, I haven't seen the update from the fire department or the aftermath, what this looks like. But you have to ask the question if that's really made a difference in the response here that we saw since the fire developed.
2: Right.
1: And, of course, it really underscores something I think is really important, proactive approaches to actually addressing these things, like the Fire Smart program. West Kelowna has been kind of really going aggressively over the last several years with Fire Smart. And it's really education and helping homeowners know, you know, where to plant things, what plants will take off when they dry out in terms of flaming up, just different building materials. There's a whole wealth of knowledge in terms of how to make it a lot safer in a fire. And this is unique too, because as you've mentioned earlier, McDougall Creek wildfire a few years ago, that was out on Crown land. That was really behind the town, kind of where you expect a wildfire to start.
2: Yeah.
1: This is right in the town. This is right in a park, right along the lake in the city of West Kelowna. So, I mean, as soon as it starts, houses are threatened. There's no real distance that needs to be traveled. So, you know, I think these programs like Fire Smart and other activities that actually are proactively addressing this threat and the fuel and so on that exists with a fire, I think is very important.
0: Macklin McCall is the MLA for West Kelowna Peachland. He was talking to Stephen Quinn, host of the Early Edition in Vancouver. We're now at the end of As It Happens, the Midnight Edition. Coming up next on CBC Radio 1, the news.
3: As It Happens, the Midnight Edition will be back again for you tomorrow. I'm Neil Kirksall. Thanks for listening.
0: And I'm Chris Howden. Good night.

0: Looking for stories about Indigenous peoples from across the country?
1: We know where you can find them.
2: Sego Candace Miracle Nyungyats, Demonkanyegehaga Niwakun Wajoldan.
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7: From CBC News, The World This Hour, I'm Neil Herland. NATO defense ministers are meeting in Brussels today. David McGuinty is Canada's defense minister. He spoke with reporters this morning and boasted that Canada is finally pulling its weight in the alliance.
8: Canada's particularly pleased to be here for the first time after meeting its 2% GDP target. Actually over 2%, and we're well on track for our 3.5% target. Putting together the plans necessary to meet that target and, of course, the 5% target by 2035.
7: Canada's defense minister also says it's time to start talking about ending the war in Ukraine because too many people are dying. The Alberta government is giving a one-time cash payment to residents to help with affordability. But as Julia Wong reports, the $100 a person payment is raising some eyebrows.
9: How did life get this expensive?
10: Affordability on the mind of Alberta Premier Danielle Smith as her government announces a rebate program that will put $100 into the wallets of nearly 3.4 million Albertans 18 and older. The province has seen a windfall from soaring oil prices, and Smith explains the new rebate replaces a fuel tax relief
9: and
10: program.
9: And so they would have paid on average $65 in taxes over the past quarter, and so it's $35 more than they would have got.
10: University of Calgary economist Trevor Toombs says the rebate makes sense.
11: The size of the rebate is pretty well calibrated to the size of the financial hit that the average Albertan has experienced.
10: But a payout of this size could blow back on Smith, according to Brendan Boyd, a political science professor at McEwen University.
12: You open yourself up to the criticism of, well, this isn't going to make any difference.
10: Whether it does or not will be up to Albertans to decide. Julia Wong, CBC News, Edmonton.
7: Today is a big day for Barack Obama. More than 9 years after leaving the White House, the former U.S. president is celebrating the opening of a center bearing his name. But as Makta Garbasalase reports, don't expect the current president to show up.
13: Bring your family, bring your friends.
14: It's a legacy-making milestone for Barack and Michelle Obama. The Obama Presidential Center opens today with a star-studded celebration. You are beautiful. Christina Aguilera, Bruce Springsteen, and John Legend are just some of the big acts set to take the stage. But one notable figure won't be at the event, President Donald Trump. Trump, who has criticized the Obama Project, has faced some hits to his own ambitions lately. Hoda Harrington is an American history and politics lecturer at University College Cork in Ireland. She says when it comes to comparing Trump and the legacy of the Obamas,
15: they have high cultural legitimacy. I don't think that is something that we can say about the Trumps.
14: Makta Gebrselassie, CBC News, Toronto.
7: It's been nearly a year since wildfire ravaged Newfoundland's Conception Bay North. Now people are rebuilding. Laura Howells reports.
16: Fires consumed more than 200 homes in this area last year, burning over 10,000 hectares, rare destruction for this province, leaving tree skeletons and blackened ground. But now, construction also dots the landscape.
17: So there's a lot of houses being built here right now.
16: Mark Plowman is deputy mayor for a town in the region.
17: It's some relief because some of them have been living in, other accommodations or trailers, since the fire.
16: But not everyone can rebuild.
17: People who didn't have insurance still, looking for how they might be able to return to the community.
16: Jo Hogan hopes her new house is ready soon, but it doesn't get her old life back. Fire forced family to move farther away.
18: I feel like I lost my daughter and my children.
16: She's nervous about the coming fire season, but looks forward to simple pleasures.
19: I just can't wait to go home and go to bed.
16: Laura Howells, CBC News, Conception Bay North.
7: Team Canada is back on the pitch at the World Cup today with Canada playing Qatar in Vancouver. And Canadian captain Alphonso Davies is cleared to play after a hamstring injury. And that is your World This Hour. I'm Neil Herland.
6: Hi, I'm Saroja Coelho. 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And now, from the Public Radio Exchange, we bring you The World, a news magazine program featuring stories and music from around the globe.
16: Details of an agreement between the U.S. and Iran are now official. I'm Carolyn Beeler. Today, we'll get expert analysis of that deal. Also, global demand for oil has dropped after months of war.
20: We've seen countries like the United States release oil from its strategic petroleum reserves. We've seen countries like China reduce imports. But we've also seen refineries cut back on operations.
16: We'll learn how long-lasting these shifts might be. Plus, Colombian soccer fans are cheering on their team in Mexico City, even though their jersey has been politicized at home. And Esperanza Spalding remembers a record that changed her life.
21: They sat me down and played this record for me.
16: That's all ahead on The World. Ending the conflict in Iran, reopening the Strait of Hormuz, a potential $300 billion fund for investment in Iran. These are just a few of the provisions in a deal the United States and Iran are expected to finalize this week to, quote, declare the immediate and permanent termination of military operations on all fronts. That is language from the official document in its current state released by U.S. officials. In a press conference coming out of the G7 summit in France, President Trump described the status of the deal this way.
22: It's a guarantee. No way it can not be signed.
16: That is following comments he made to the press earlier this morning heading into the G7 about Iran's motivation to sign.
22: If they don't behave, we'll go right back to dropping bombs right smack in the middle of their head.
16: The hang-ups, as we've been reporting on this show, have been Israel's campaign in Lebanon and the likelihood of Iran agreeing to end its nuclear program. Here's what Trump said this afternoon on that latter point.
22: They'll work closely with us to turn over the so-called enriched material that's very deep in the bowels of the earth. Very deep. Nobody can get it. So it's not important that we do it quickly, but we could do it fairly quickly. When we have a chance, we'll do it.
16: As for Lebanon, he said that peace there is something we'll, quote, have to work on a little bit and called it a piece of the puzzle. Here to talk to us about what is in this document is Alan Ayer. He's a former U.S. diplomat who was involved in the negotiation of the 2015 Iran nuclear deal. Alan, you have seen the text of this memorandum of understanding that was just released. What stands out to you?
23: Carolina, it's pretty much what everyone had been presaging for the last couple of days. All that's being determined right now is that the Strait of Hormuz will begin to be reopened, albeit under Iranian control. The blockade against Iranian ports will be lifted, and Iran will get waivers so they can export their oil and related products. Everything else, the nuclear can, so to speak, has been kicked down the road.
16: You have said that this text seems to be quite favorable to the Iranian side. How so?
23: They didn't have to commit to anything. They started getting sanctions relief immediately by reopening the strait, which is in their interest to do in any case. And they've had to make no concessions. It seems now that the U.S. government is willing to accept Iran downblending its highly enriched uranium as opposed to exporting it, which was our original demand. It could well be that President Trump and his colleagues will be able to negotiate a deal that's better than the 2015 JCPOA, but we're not seeing any indications of that based on the MOU text.
16: So this memorandum of understanding was signed, I understand, electronically on Sunday. Details about what is in it have been trickling out all week from various sources. Why do you think the Trump administration has kept the actual details of this agreement under wraps until today?
23: I think the reason largely was because if one just reads the document, it seems clear that, to generalize, Iran has won in terms of what is in and what isn't in the MOU. Now, obviously, no one wins in a war, and both sides have taken some serious strategic hits. But I think that President Trump and his colleagues wanted a couple of days to prepare the ground and start spinning so that when the text was released, it was less damaging. I mean, there are already administration officials saying you need to read between the lines of the text because a lot of stuff was understood and spoken verbally that isn't in the text.
16: You've been involved in negotiations with Iran in the past. What is your sense of how these negotiations have gone, given the apparent outcome, to the extent that you can comment on that?
23: Well, I don't think there have been negotiations. There's just been frenetic message passaging, the passing of messages between Iran and the United States by Pakistan and Qatar and others. I think that once negotiations start, unless we rely on technical experts in the U.S. government, of which we still have many, even though many have been purged, I think the Iranians will eat our lunch.
0: Spell out, as you said, most of the nuclear can has been kicked down the road. So the really tough stuff is still to come. And I believe it's, 60 days of hammering out the details on that. What does it say about nuclear in this short memorandum of understanding? And then what are the divides that Iran and the U.S. have to bridge in their further negotiations?
23: Well, first of all, Carolyn, 60 days, it's not going to happen. This will be extended at least once. Perhaps. I mean, it took us 5 years to do the JCPOA, 2 years of which was, intense negotiations. So the fact or the possibility this will happen in 60 days is quite small. But what needs to be hammered out is primarily getting the IAEA, the International Atomic Energy Agency, back in Iran so they can verify the status of Iran's nuclear program. So they institute regular intrusive inspections so we have a good real-time feel for the state of Iran's nuclear program, which we haven't had since June of last year when they kicked out the inspectors. There are other issues like the fate of the highly enriched uranium. President Trump says he's willing to keep it under the ground where we think most of it is. But that's it. In terms of the rest, Iran's not going to dismantle their nuclear program. They're not going to give up their right to enrich indigenously, though they might agree to a suspension. But it's all details.
0: Ellen, what do you make of that clip that we just heard of President Trump saying, we'll get that enriched uranium out of the ground when we can? I mean, there was not a whole lot of urgency in his tone there.
23: Well, he's right to the extent that if it's under the ground and no one can access it, it's not an imminent threat. But the reality is, as a result of this war, Iran is more likely to actually seek building a nuclear weapon, which they weren't doing before we started this war. And so you need to have verification. You need to know the status of all 440 kilograms of the highly enriched uranium. You need to have visibility on their centrifuges and all the other moving parts of their nuclear program. But President Trump is right in that there's not an imminent need to dig out and take control of the HEU. But again, in the MOU, it seems the U.S. is willing to accept Iran downblending, diluting the HEU, the highly enriched uranium, even though if they do that and retain possession, they can always, rank it back up just to whatever it is now, 60% or plus.
0: Alan Ayer is a former U.S. diplomat who was involved in the negotiation of the 2015 Iran nuclear deal, the Joint Comprehensive Plan of Action. Thank you so much for your insight, Alan.
23: Thank you, Carolyn. You take care.

0: Colombia started its World Cup campaign tonight with a match against Uzbekistan in Mexico City. In the past, fans have worn the team's yellow jersey as a symbol of national pride. This shirt is also part of the country's polarizing presidential runoff. From Mexico City, the world's TV Saizea reports on how Colombia's soccer jersey has become politicized.
1: Colombian fans have created a sea of yellow in streets across Mexico City. Yesterday, thousands met to celebrate the team's arrival, waving flags, singing, and wearing the usual yellow jerseys, which Colombians pull out for big games and moments of national pride. But this year, just days before a presidential runoff back home, the jersey has become part of a political fight. Right-wing candidate Abelardo de las Priella has made the shirt one of the most visible images of his campaign.
2: Aquí está tu tigre, que ruge y que muerde!
1: De las Priella is known as El Tigre, or the Tiger. And he led the first round with 43% of the vote 2 weeks ago. During his campaign, he urged supporters to dress in yellow for his closing rally and to wear the national team jersey when they went to vote.
3: Porque mientras exista un solo colombiano dispuesto a defender la libertad y de pie, Colombia siempre.
1: The jersey fits into a broader patriotic brand built around the word patria, or homeland. His slogan roughly means standing firm for the homeland, and it evokes national pride and a hard line on security. But his opponent, leftist Senator Iván Cepeda, says it went too far.
4: De las Priella acostumbra a robarse las cosas. Ahora se roba la camiseta de la Selección Colombia.
1: Cepeda accused de las Priella of stealing the national team shirt as a campaign symbol. He asked Colombia's Soccer Federation to restrict its use in the campaign, but the federation said it doesn't take political positions. Then the battle went to court, and a judge in Bogotá ordered de las Priella's campaign to stop using the jersey and other patriotic symbols. But de las Priella said he would not comply.
3: Intentaron quitarnos nuestros símbolos. Intentaron quitarnos nuestros colores.
1: He encouraged people to keep using the jersey in campaign events. A higher court later lifted the restriction. But by then, the jersey had already become political. For Maria Centeno, a Colombian voter from Bucaramanga, that felt personal.
5: Yo tengo mi camiseta de Colombia y no me la quiero poner porque no quiero que me tachen de facha.
1: When she went to vote in the first round, she thought about wearing her national team jersey, something she often does on election day. But this time, she stopped herself.
5: No me la puse porque es como que pues todo el mundo va a pensar que voy a votar.

0: tell people when they can wear it. The backlash only helped de las Priella, says Alejandro Filauri, another voter in Bogotá.
1: Prohibir el uso de esas cosas lo que hacen es fortalecer a Abelardo.
0: Filauri says the prohibition did him a favor because now more of his supporters want to wear it. Political scientist Jan Basset at Universidad del Rosario in Bogotá says that's why the fight was risky for Cepeda.
2: Normally, the national jersey team is a symbol of unity, and this time it was a dividing symbol in this campaign.
0: He says Cepeda may have been better off wearing the shirt himself, which is what he's doing now after reversing curse. But Basset says it might be too late for that. The dispute echoes what happened in Brazil. Supporters of former President Jair Bolsonaro turned the national team's yellow and green jersey into a right-wing symbol. During Brazil's 2022 election, just before the Qatar World Cup, many fans on the left became uncomfortable wearing it. Basset says De Las Priella is borrowing from that playbook.
2: I think it's a real imitation of Bolsonaro.
0: Basset says the strategy works because a soccer jersey carries ready-made emotion, including pride, belonging, and national identity. But he doesn't think Colombia's yellow jersey has been permanently captured by one side. Still, he says the controversy says a lot about this presidential campaign. There were no televised debates between the two candidates.
2: It was really a campaign of symbols and social networks and not so much about ideas of our proposal for the future of the country.
0: The runoff between Cepeda and De Las Priella is on Sunday. But at least today, despite political differences, many Colombians will be wearing the yellow jersey as a symbol of support for the team. For the world, I'm Tibisay Sea in Mexico City.

0: This is The World. I'm Carolyn Beeler. Migrants in South Africa are increasingly facing violence and harassment. Anti-immigration groups are intensifying their vigilante-style actions aimed at pushing migrants out of the country. In Durban, agitators with machetes are going door-to-door in informal settlements, forcing migrants from their homes. The anti-immigration activists have issued an ultimatum that undocumented migrants should leave South Africa by June 30th. That deadline has no legal force. To learn more, we reached out to Sharon Ikamburam, a lawyer for human rights in Pretoria. She heads their refugee and migrant rights program. When we spoke, she described the scene on the ground in the port city of Durban specifically.
1: There is door-to-door visits by these anti-rights vigilante groups trying to identify who are predominantly Black African brothers and sisters from the African continent, and issuing ultimatums to say, you must leave the country or else we're going to beat you up, or often there's threats of being killed. There's also been marches in various selected areas in South Africa, predominantly in KZN, but there has been one or two in Gauteng and an attempt to do similar marches in the Western Cape. But they've fizzled out. They couldn't get more than 200 or 300 people. But what happens in those marches is that there are people wielding guns and sticks, and there's inevitably violence targeting anyone who's on the street who appears to be a foreign national.
0: These door-to-door

0: attacks? Are they isolated incidents or are they coordinated?
1: The coordination and the orchestration is predominantly on social media platforms. And what is going viral is the call for all foreigners who are illegally in the country to leave, and the deadline of the 30th of June, which has no legal standing. And the president has spoken about it and been very clear that we have a immigration policy and that it's only police and immigration officers that can actually verify whether people have legal documentation or not. And they also have to comply with the law and the procedures as set out in those acts.
0: I was just going to ask, is the government doing more than talking? Is it ramping up policing or enforcement to prevent these violent door-to-door visits?
1: There's very little evidence of that. And this is of serious concern to us that, you know, there was an incident in Durban a few weeks ago where about 400 people literally fled from their homes because of these door-to-door attacks, going door-to-door, hunting down anyone who looks like a foreign national. And they went to seek protection outside the police station. And instead of complying with our constitution, which is, you know, enshrined in the constitution, is that every person should feel safe and protected in South Africa. They then proceeded to use rubber bullets and tear gas and eventually took them and left them in a building where LHR has its offices. And, you know, what came out of that is 400 out of 401 people, they had their refugee cards with them. And so it's appeasing the anti-rights groups, because that's what the anti-rights groups are calling for, instead of ensuring and abiding by law.
0: And LHR is Lawyers for Human Rights, the organization you work for. And you're saying this large group of migrants ended up in your offices?
1: Yes, in front of our offices.
0: In front of your offices.
1: Where our offices are. Yes.
0: So there are two organizations that are associated with this story, March and March and Operation Dudula, two big South African anti-immigration movements. They advocate stricter enforcement against undocumented migration. Now, both groups deny encouraging violence. Is that what you are seeing? Do you believe that is true?
1: That is definitely not true. I mean, there is a lot of postings that we are developing a database of, and in those clippings there are evidence of the hatred and the intention to attack foreign nationals. You know, the real painful thing about this is that it is exactly what happened under apartheid, where you had law enforcement hunting down black people. They were not allowed to be in what was then white South Africa without the necessary documentations that said that they have reasons to be there for work only. And this is what these anti-right groups are doing today. You know, I have to repeat, it is only migrants from the African continent that are being targeted.
0: Not migrants from other places.
1: No. With March on March, initially they were blocking people from accessing healthcare and standing outside public health facilities and demanding that anyone who enters has to first provide their identity documents.
0: As you mentioned, racist and xenophobic attacks and violence are not new in South Africa. Why are they flaring up right now there?
1: So the rise of the vigilantism coincides with local government elections, 2024 elections, where political parties are scapegoating migrants for all the social ills in South Africa. Now, South Africa remains the most unequal society in the world. South Africa remains with the highest levels of unemployment in the world. And our youth unemployment is, the unofficial statistic is, 60% of young people are unemployed. Now, this is a serious crisis, but it's good for the political parties, including the African National Congress, that we are talking about migration instead of talking about why this country hasn't transformed. 32 years into our democracy, the country that the ANC took over from the apartheid regime remains divided in poverty, inequality, unemployment along race, class, and gendered lines. This is a clear strategy, a decoy, for us not to hold the government to account. And the real reason for that is the levels of corruption and mismanagement that's taking place, particularly at local government level. So the stakes are high, and so the ramping up of the anti-migrant rhetoric gets higher so that we don't hold councillors and local government to account when they come to expect us to vote for them, to say, well, we know that in, you know, Tembisa Hospital, over 2 billion rands was stolen. Can you account for that?
0: So there is a lot contributing to this. There are large systemic problems that you say are fueling this anti-immigrant violence. If you could make one quick, urgent intervention to prevent more violence right now, what would it be?
1: We would ask for the government to actually ensure that the laws are respected and enforced. But we would also call on the faith-based sector to open their places of worship for people who are being displaced so that they have some kind of safety that we can then, you know, organize an emergency humanitarian response as they flee their homes, they cannot conduct their livelihoods, and their levels of trauma are just indescribable.
0: That was Sharon Ikaburam at Lawyers for Human Rights. She spoke to us from Pretoria. Ahead on the show, the U.S. position on Russia's war in Ukraine has been murky. A closer look at where that stands coming out of this week's G7 summit. This is The World.

0: This is The World. I'm Carolyn Beeler. The G7 summit is wrapping up today in France. A top agenda item for European leaders was getting the U.S. to re-engage on the war in Ukraine. But as things wrapped up today, signals from U.S. President Donald Trump were mixed. Over the course of the summit, the American leader threatened Russia with renewed sanctions, but also said the U.S. had, quote, nothing to do with a war that was, quote, thousands of miles away. If U.S. allies were hoping for more clarity, they didn't get it in the president's closing remarks today.
1: I spoke with President Putin. I spoke with President Zelensky, and he was there. And President Putin, I spoke over the phone with. And something's going to happen. There's a lot of people, a lot of soldiers, losing soldiers. Both are losing a lot. Russia's losing more because they're the offensive ones. And when you're offensive in war, you lose more.
0: In an address that lasted about half an hour, Trump spent about a minute speaking about the war in Ukraine.
1: But I provided an update on my call Sunday with President Putin and expressed my continued hope. We had a very good conversation with President Putin and a very, very good conversation with President Zelensky. I think they both want to do something. They just don't know how to do it.
0: To tease out where U.S.-Ukraine relations stand right now, we turned to Maria Zolkina, the head of regional security and conflict studies at the Democratic Initiatives Foundation. She joined us from Warsaw. Maria, amid all of these mixed signals, what is the administration's, the U.S. administration's current approach to Ukraine right now?
2: Hello, and thanks for having me. I think the U.S. administration will not be involved in Ukraine-Russia negotiations in that active way like they were involved as the leader of all the consultations and as pretending to be the main moderator and the main actor organizing everything like it was last year. So I think U.S. administration is much more rational in terms of their approach now towards Russo-Ukrainian war. They understand very well there will be no quick victory, diplomatic one, and I think that from this point of view, they will be in Washington more or less happy with Europe to take more responsibility, not just for paying for Ukraine's military aid, but also for being more involved in negotiations and settlement.
0: Did Ukrainian President Zelensky have something specific he was hoping to get from President Trump when they spoke on the sidelines of this meeting?
2: As far as we understand, Ukraine's official position is just to present the update on the reality in terms of that we are in a situation which is very different militarily and diplomatically from where U.S. left, let's say, the active negotiations several months ago. So the situation on the battlefield has really brought a stronger position for Ukraine, a stronger cut, speaking Trump's language. And diplomatically, we do have common fronts presented by several European leaders, so-called E3, UK, France, Germany, plus Ukraine. And this can be the most important update. So if US want to get back to Russian-Ukrainian topic and negotiations, so they have to admit the new situation as well. And I think the atmosphere, which was a G7 summit, pretty rational, pragmatic, no brutal approach from the U.S. administration towards European partners has just proved that U.S. pretty good understand the situation they are coming back to.
0: We did see this joint statement emerge from the meeting in which leaders said that Ukraine has made progress on the battlefield and was gaining momentum. How much does Ukraine's position on the battlefield affect these diplomatic efforts and any prospects for negotiations with Russia?
2: Ukraine's asymmetric tactics used militarily against Russia in terms of deep strikes deep inside Russia, and also the other asymmetric tactics used by Ukraine, like cutting off Russian logistics in Ukraine's temporary occupied territories, actually strengthened Ukraine's diplomatic position with no doubts here. If we add here to these two factors, like Russian logistics interrupted and Russians' offenses slowed down to the possible minimum on the front line, plus Ukraine's deep strikes on Russian oil refineries and military capabilities and facilities inside Russia. So altogether, it made Ukrainian position stronger diplomatically already.
0: You make it sound as though both the U.S. and Ukraine, correct me if I'm wrong here, are kind of acknowledging that the U.S. is no longer going to take as active a role in trying to forge peace between Russia and Ukraine. It used to be that Ukraine was very dependent on U.S.-provided weapons, weapons that only the U.S. could provide. Is that no longer the case? Is there no longer something like, for example, the Patriot missile that Ukraine really needs from the U.S.?
2: Yes, Ukraine really needs this as well as Europe does. However, the understanding that Ukraine will not be able to buy it, even having money, was very clear for Ukraine even last year and several months ago when the war on Iran started. That was the very first conclusion which European allies of Ukraine and Ukraine have made and drawn out of the outbreak of US operation on Iran. Unfortunately, Ukraine is not able to substitute the Patriot missiles immediately, and actually they are the most effective for specific ballistic missiles. Like no other air defense missiles can be effective on the battlefield. However, I think that Ukrainian side is trying just to change the tactics militarily as well, to hit the launching spots on the Russian map just to prevent those attacks and launches of Russian missiles against Ukraine if we are out of broad capacities just to shut down these missiles because we are out of sufficient number of Patriot air defense missiles from US.
0: Trump at the G7 did threaten resuming sanctions on Russia. Has there been any more talk or movement on that?
2: There are no movements but expectations. And we have to understand, and I think that Ukrainian understanding is pretty clear here, that there were no much appetite from US last year in practical implementation of sanctions, and even those against Lukoil or other Russian gas giants and oil giant companies. They were not introduced in full. There were no much appetite last year, and the main priority for Ukraine and for Europe right now is to make US to bring at least those sanctions already approved last year by US administration into practice, into force. And if US will be ready to introduce some new package of sanctions, that will be even better than active engagement of US in diplomatic negotiations like they were engaged last year.
0: Maria Zolkina is the head of Regional Security and Conflict Studies at the Democratic Initiatives Foundation.

0: In Norway recently, policymakers and human rights defenders met for the annual Oslo Freedom Forum. One urgent topic of discussion was a rise in human rights abuses against religious minorities. Two places seeing a crackdown on religion as part of a larger political agenda are China and Rwanda. The World's Orla Berry explains.
1: Roshan Abbas and her sister Gulshan used to be close. Roshan moved to the US in the late 80s, while Gulshan stayed back home in China. But they talked all the time.
2: She's 5 years older than me, so after our parents passed away, she was like a mother figure to me. I used to talk to her every single day.
1: Roshan is a Uyghur human rights activist. More than 1 million Uyghur Muslims have been detained against their will in the last few years, according to international human rights groups. They're held in what the Chinese government calls re-education camps. A few years back in 2018, Roshan gave a talk at the Hudson Institute, a Washington think tank.
2: My name is Roshan Abbas, and I'm not a scholar, but an Uyghur expat. There are over 1 million innocent Uyghur people who are in the concentration camps today.
1: A few days later, Roshan says her nieces who live in the US told her their mother, Gulshan, wasn't answering the phone.
2: And I started to get nervous. I was checking every day, and then like 4 or 5 days later, they said, she's taken. She's nowhere to be found.
1: Finally, they got through to Gulshan's neighbours, who told them that the police had turned up at her door a few days earlier and taken her away. Gulshan is a retired medical doctor. She's shy and quiet. Nothing like me, Roshan says. But they took her because of me, she says. Her aunt also disappeared on the same day.
2: Only two of my living relatives left back home, my sister and my aunt. They live in two different cities, 1,400 kilometers away from each other. They are not educators, like what China's targeting, not religious people. They were not fitting the normal criteria other than both of them being my relatives, and both picked up same day from two different cities. So that confirms my fear that they both were taken because of my speech at Hudson.
1: Roshan is speaking to me at the Oslo Freedom Forum. It's an annual gathering of political activists, human rights campaigners and journalists. Matthew Gillis, who chairs a UN working group on arbitrary detention, tells me governments often target religious groups like Uyghur Muslims out of fear.
3: The fear that I suspect lies at the heart of this on the part of the state is that there's an alternative source of power.
1: Sometimes they label these groups extremists, he says, so it makes it easier to arrest and detain them. And it has another effect, he says.
3: In the wider society, it creates an impression that this group may be some kind of cover for nefarious activities, potentially terrorist activities or other criminal activities. And so the wider public might actually participate, whether consciously or unconsciously, in the persecution of the group.
1: Remy Amahirwa, who's from Rwanda, is here in Oslo too. His mother, Victoire Ingabire, was arrested in her home in Kigali last year. She's president of the Rwandan opposition party, Development and Liberty for All.
4: They charged her, together with 9 other party members, of running a criminal organization with the aim of destabilizing the government.
1: Ingabire had already spent 8 years in prison after challenging Paul Kagame, the Rwandan president, in elections back in 2010. Kagame has been in power in Rwanda for close to 3 decades. The EU Parliament has condemned Ingabire's arrest and has called for her release. Remy says his mother is also a devout Catholic. And this time, he says, she's been persecuted not just for her politics, but her religion too.
4: They are also blocking her to attend Sunday service. I think they know that religion, her faith, is something that she draws power and strength from. And they're trying to do whatever they can to diminish her strength and her resolve.
1: In the past couple of years, the Rwandan government has closed more than 5,000 churches, citing problems with health and safety standards. But human rights advocates say those closures are a sign of the increasingly authoritarian overreach of Kagame's regime. After she was arrested last year, Remy says, his mother sent one final text to the family WhatsApp group.
4: Don't worry, God is with us. God is in control.
1: Her faith is what helps her to cope, he tells me. Roshan Abba says she doesn't know how her sister Gulshan is coping in prison in China. She hasn't heard from her in more than 7 years. Roshan has heard nothing from the Chinese government either, but distant relatives back home have told her sister is alive. She feels guilty a lot of the time, she says.
2: This is her 8th birthday in jail. The innocent woman spending almost 8 years in jail only because I exercise my freedom of speech as an Uyghur American in the United States.
5: Did you consider or have you considered not speaking out then, since then?
2: Not even a minute. Not even a minute.
1: If I stop speaking out, Roshan says, I would be giving in to the brutal repression of a dictatorship. Matthew Gillett with the UN says with so many conflicts happening around the world right now, it can be hard to keep a spotlight on human rights abuses taking place in countries like China or Rwanda.
3: At the same time, there are, I think, very courageous individuals acting on behalf of detainees who continue to shine a spotlight on these detentions. And at the UN level, despite all the pressures and financial constraints we're under, we will continue to work on these cases and add our voice to the calls for the ending of arbitrary detention.
1: Representatives of the Chinese and Rwandan governments did not attend the forum. For the World, I'm Orla Barry, Oslo.
0: Jazz bassist and singer Esperanza Spalding remembers where she was when she first heard the voice of Brazilian legend Milton Nascimento. The album was Native Dancer by Wayne Shorter. Little did Spalding know that many years later she'd get to collaborate on an album with Nascimento at his home in Brazil. When the album first came out, Spalding told us what that experience meant to her.
6: When I was in college, I made friends with a lot of Brazilian musicians who were also enrolled in a school I was in, Berklee College of Music, and they sat me down and played this record for me.

That was the first encounter I remember having with this brilliant mystical being's voice. His music has meant so much to me. I've studied it and done arrangements of it and played some of it and played it with other people and played it at his house when he's having a jam session or a party. And I had no plans to do this album, but near the end of his farewell tour in 2022, I was sitting in as a guest with him in Boston and New York. And before one of those gigs, his son sat next to me and said, "I want you to produce the next record for my dad. And it would be Milton and Esperanza produced by you." And I said, yes. And then got to plotting and figuring out how the hell to do this. And that's pretty much how it happened.

in the first few days after finding out or being invited to produce this record, I started thinking, like, God, there's so many songs that I love. Which ones will I choose? Which ones will I propose to Milton? And I figured the best approach would be just to tune into what were the songs that in that moment of my life felt most present in my heart. And that was the first one that came up. So, it's such a perfect poem. The song itself and the lyrics, it's like you don't want to do too much to it to ruffle those calm waters that is the song. So we try to be very gentle with this one and let the essence of the song itself just do all the work.

0: This album came into my life in such an unexpected way. You know, the opportunity to co-create this body of work. And it was one of the most challenging things I ever participated in. And it's definitely deepened my connection with Milton. Yeah, I'm so grateful that this little gift from the universe kind of plopped into my lap. And I'm grateful I had the courage and enough corners in my schedule to say yes.
1: Nessa terra desse jeito, já não sei viver.
2: Esperanza Spalding telling us about the album she recorded with Brazil's Milton Nascimento. It's called Milton and Esperanza.

0: This is The World. I'm Carolyn Beeler. Some ships have now made it through the Strait of Hormuz. More are expected to follow if the agreement between the U.S. and Iran to end the war holds. In that scenario, the International Energy Agency predicts that global oil supply will eventually go way up and outpace demand. Gregory Brew is a senior analyst focused on Iran and energy at the Eurasia Group. He says the closure of the strait has created what the IEA calls demand destruction for oil.
1: When we talk about demand destruction, what we're really talking about are refinery operations. Nobody actually consumes crude oil. Everybody consumes refined products. And so when we have a crisis like this one, when supply has been restricted because of the closure of the Strait of Hormuz, the globe has lost around 10 million barrels of oil a day. That balance needs to be made up somewhere. So we've seen various things happen. We've seen countries like the United States release oil from its petroleum reserves. We've seen countries like China reduce imports, but we've also seen refineries in certain parts of the world cut back on operations. In Europe, they're refining less jet fuel. In Southeast and South Asia, they're pulling back on petrochemical operations. That's what the industry thinks of when they think of demand destruction.
0: Okay, so the whole world is consuming 1-2%-ish less oil than it did before the war. What are people doing instead? Are they just driving less and flying less?
1: Well, you know, global oil consumption does have a certain amount of what we call elasticity to it. There are some places where industries can pull back on consumption. They can use less fuel. When it comes to transportation fuel, things like gasoline, that consumption actually tends to be fairly inelastic. Gas prices rise, gas prices fall, but generally speaking, people have to drive the same amount as they would under any conditions. People have to drive to work, they have to drive to school. So when we see demand destruction take place, it's generally in areas outside of transportation fuel.
0: Interesting. I'm wondering what history tells us about how durable this demand destruction is. So in other words, are we likely to see consumption levels stay at the slightly lower level?
1: Well, that's one of the two big questions that I think is informing the IEA's analysis here. On the one side, the IEA is assuming that the Strait of Hormuz is going to reopen, which I think is a safe assumption, but they're also assuming that it's going to reopen fairly quickly, that the crude oil that's been kept off the market is going to come rushing back on. On the demand side, I think the IEA is making certain assumptions that in some of these places, the reduced output is going to stay suppressed, that the alternatives that some industries and some consumers have turned to, that that's going to remain a trend. There's also a really big question, and that's China. China has drastically reduced its oil imports, and nobody really knows how quickly Chinese imports are going to recover, or if they're going to recover at all. That's the big question informing this analysis as to where demand is going to be if we get this flood of supply coming out of the Gulf.
0: Interesting. We've reported a bit on this program about individuals, countries looking to alternatives to oil and even fossil fuels when prices get so high. So, for example, Pakistan installed a lot of solar panels after the Russian invasion of Ukraine when oil prices spiked. Is that moving to renewables or other alternative energy sources? Is that part of this equation in any sizable way?
1: In the short term, not really. As I mentioned, when we think of gasoline consumption, it tends to be fairly inelastic. Right? Consumers can't just buy an EV if suddenly gasoline becomes more expensive than it was a month ago. That tends not to happen. Now, if gas prices stay high or are structurally volatile, then that does encourage consumers, and it also encourages governments and industries to move away from depending on oil because they can't be confident that the price will remain stable. And that's exactly what we saw after the Russian invasion of Ukraine, this sense that the global oil market and also the global gas market, even if prices were going to get low, was simply too volatile, too unstable to really depend on. I think this war has re-emphasized that point. But in the short term, the kind of demand destruction we've seen take place may not prove to be too durable because it hasn't really been driven by this larger structural shift away from oil, away from gas. In most cases, it's industries getting by with consuming less in the hopes that when the strait reopens, they can restart operations and go back to consuming what they were before.
0: Okay, so I want to focus in now on supply. We're done with demand. Tell me why the IEA is predicting this oversupply of oil next year. You said demand might not hit exactly as high as it was before. Why is supply predicted to get so high?
1: Well, two reasons. One reason is that supply outside of the Middle East has been quite resilient. The United States is producing as much, if not more, oil now than it was last year. The same is true for other non-Middle East producers. When you look at places like Canada, Brazil, Guyana, even Venezuela, where oil production has been steadily increasing following the U.S. intervention last December, that all means that there's a pretty large amount of non-Middle Eastern crude already on the market. That gets us to the Middle East. Now, assuming that the Strait of Hormuz reopens, and that the U.S.-Iran deal is durable, the expectation is that all regional producers are going to want to restart production as quickly as possible. All of them have taken a pretty significant financial hit as the result of this war. The other part of this equation is the nature of the deal and the impact that it might have on Iran. Iran has for years struggled to export oil above a certain threshold because of U.S. sanctions and various other pressures. But if this deal reduces pressure on Iran, the reporting suggests that Iran's likely to get a sanctions waiver, that it's likely to have the U.S. end its blockade. That suggests there might even be more Iranian oil coming onto the market. So all of that suggests a lot of supply coming onto a market where demand may be suppressed, at least for a little while.
0: So the rest of the world has been producing more to make up for the gap in production out of the Middle East. That is likely to continue. The Middle East will come back online, and then Iran might be able to actually export more. All three of those things combined for this oversupply.
1: Precisely.
0: Let's get to the brass tacks here. What does this all mean for prices? Gas prices, food prices, flights, everything that's shot up since the start of this war.
1: Well, the price of oil has already fallen pretty considerably as the market tries to price in the reopening of the Strait of Hormuz. Prices have fallen from above $90 a barrel to below $80 a barrel.
0: Right.
1: It's a pretty significant reduction. They're likely to stay at that level for a while as the Strait reopens. There's still going to be lingering concern over the security of the waterway, the risk that the U.S.-Iran deal falls apart. Everyone involved in moving energy out of the Persian Gulf is going to be very worried that a war like this happens again. But given all of the supply that is likely to come out, and given that global oil demand may end up being suppressed, at least for a while, those are all factors that could contribute to a fairly rapid fall in prices.
0: Gregory Brew is a senior analyst at the Eurasia Group. The World is produced by GBH and PRX, broadcasting weekdays from the Nan and Bill Harris studio in Boston. I'm Carolyn Beeler. Join us back here tomorrow.
2: That was The World from PRX. The program was recorded earlier in the day.
3: This is Asian View from NHK World Japan. I'm Keiko Kitagawa. Chinese President Xi Jinping has given Myanmar's military-backed government his strong support. Xi made that commitment when he met leader Min Aung Hlaing in Beijing on Tuesday.
4: China firmly supports Myanmar in safeguarding its sovereignty and territorial integrity. It also strongly supports the country's new government in coordinating development and security, as well as finding a correct development path that suits its national conditions and is supported by its people.
3: The military regime held an election from last December to January, but the UN and Western countries question the vote's legitimacy because it excluded pro-democracy parties. Vietnam has postponed plans to restrict the use of gasoline-powered motorcycles that do not meet environmental standards in the capital city of Hanoi. The restriction was to begin in July. Hanoi will now roll out the low-emission zone in three phases. This year will see public awareness efforts followed by restrictions on commercial motorcycles in 2027 and a ban on substandard gas-powered bikes starting in 2028. Japan and South American economic bloc Mercosur are set to begin negotiations aimed at reaching an economic partnership agreement, or EPA. Japanese Prime Minister Takaichi Sanae and Brazilian President Luiz Inácio Lula da Silva agreed on the issue when they met in France on Tuesday. Japan hopes to expand its exports of automobiles, auto-related parts, and farm, forestry, and fishery products to the five-nation bloc. We are broadcasting from NHK in Tokyo.
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7: From CBC News, The World This Hour, I'm Neil Herland. There's a major breakthrough in the U.S.-Iran war. Both sides have now signed a memorandum of understanding, effectively ending military operations for now. U.S. President Donald Trump signed his document last night at the Palace of Versailles, just outside Paris. The French President Emmanuel Macron invited him there after the G7 meeting wrapped up. The deal reopens the Strait of Hormuz to oil tankers and states that Iran will never have a nuclear weapon. Israel was not part of the negotiation, and the Israeli Prime Minister says he's not bound by it. Two unions representing healthcare workers in Newfoundland and Labrador are demanding accountability after workers got an email falsely promising an extra holiday. The message was actually sent by the health authority as a cybersecurity test, sparking backlash among workers. Abby Cole has reaction.
8: It is very insensitive and very disrespectful to our members.
9: Care workers in Newfoundland and Labrador say they have been overworked since the implementation of CoreCare, a new digital health information system. That's why an email offering a paid holiday in recognition of all their hard work came as a welcome surprise, until they clicked the button to register and realized it was a phishing test used to teach employees to be careful when opening emails. NO Health CEO Ron Johnson called a press conference Wednesday afternoon to address the situation.
10: I just want to sincerely apologize to our employees. Obviously, the scenario that was painted was in poor taste.
9: Johnson says the health authority started investigating immediately and says an update should be available within a couple weeks. Abby Cole, CBC News, St. John's.
7: Canada's birth rate is at a record low. It's a trend seen around the world, fewer babies and an aging population. But it's severe in South Korea, where the government is trying to encourage more births. The CBC's Jennifer Yoon reports from South Korea.
11: Newlywed bliss. Chang Ki-eun and Jin Hyun-gu are practically glowing as they talk about future kids at a park in Daegu, South Korea. At least one, but as many as possible, says Jin. The couple didn't meet through friends or at work. They were set up by their local government at a speed dating event. South Korea's population is expected to dwindle by a third in the 2070s. The country has spent the equivalent of $360 billion Canadian dollars on policies to try and boost birth rates, from matchmaking programs to baby bonuses and tax breaks. Canada, too, is facing a record low fertility rate. Population decline expert Maxwell Hart says populations are shrinking around the world, and for some good reason.
12: Women's educational attainment, you know, freedom or contraceptives.
11: Hart says rather than looking at policies to convince people to have more babies, governments could also look at policies to improve quality of life for an aging population. Jennifer Yoon, CBC News, Daegu, South Korea.
7: Team Canada will hit the pitch today for the second time in this year's World Cup with an afternoon game in Vancouver against Qatar. And now there's word that Canadian captain Alphonso Davies is ready to play after an injury. Dan Burritt has a preview.
13: We will have our banners, we will have our flags.
14: Team Canada supporter Darcy Kerr is inviting thousands of fans to join her for a march to BC Place ahead of the game.
13: Everybody's being asked to wear red, be loud, you know, show your support for Canada.
14: Fans of Qatar are also feeling confident.
15: During the game, we are fighting Canada. After the game, we are brothers and we love Canada. Give me a hug.
14: Okay. Ian Tostenson with the BC Restaurant and Food Services Association says business at some bars and restaurants is up 40%.
16: It's igniting an enthusiasm in the city that we haven't seen in a long time.
14: And Destination Vancouver says hotel bookings are up for June with committed occupancy at 65%. Dan Burritt, CBC News, Vancouver.
7: And that's the CBC News.
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17: I'm El Amin Abdul Mahmoud, and this is Commotion. The Griffin Poetry Prize has been the most prestigious poetry prize in Canada for a long time. But for the past couple of years, the conversation was maybe less about the winners and the actual poetry, and more about a controversial decision to eliminate a prize that was only open to Canadians and create one big prize open to poets from anywhere in the world. Well, they have now reversed course. They brought back the Canadian Poetry Prize, worth $65,000, and kept the International Griffin Poetry Prize, that is worth twice that. Scott Griffin founded the prize back in 2001. He's been at its helm ever since. He's with me right here in studio. Good morning, Scott. Thank you for being here.
18: Nice to be here.
17: Yes, of course. Listen, yeah. I want to start with this most recent development, the decision to go back to the way that the Griffin Poetry was originally structured, right? One prize for a Canadian poet, and then another one open to everybody. Why did you make that decision?
18: Well, I have to take you back to the beginning, which was 26 years ago. And we established this prize with the following priorities. First, it had to focus on poetry. Poetry, which had really disappeared, basically, in Canada. It was no longer taught in the schools. And we decided that it had to come in and be equal to, if not more important, than fiction and nonfiction.
17: Nice.
18: So the emphasis was on poetry. The second thing was it had to be international. And if it was international, then it had to include translations. And people warned us, don't go there. You can never compare poetry, the original, to the translation. So all of that was led to the fact that really Canadians weren't known as poets in the international scene. So we thought we should have this Canadian prize as well. But then after 22 years, we began to get some churn on that poetry prize. We had five poets, Canadian poets, who were on the short list two and three times. Yeah. We had a couple of poets who had won, several poets who had won more than once on that thing. So that led to the decision to have one big prize, which include Canadians, of course. But, and we thought we were providing an opportunity to Canadians to now be on the international stage with other countries.
17: Right.
18: But I think we were a little tone deaf in the sense that the Canadian poetry community saw that as a loss, not as an opportunity.
17: Right.
18: And so even though a Canadian won the big prize 2 years ago, and we had a couple of Canadians who were on the short list and whatnot, so I felt that, you know, we can't have a big prize that's inviting everybody in the world to compete.
17: Sure.
18: And not have the Canadian community behind us. and feel good about this prize.
17: The cost of it being that community was frustrated by the change. And
18: they felt it was a loss.
17: Right.
18: Okay.
17: Yeah.
18: And so they pushed back on this, saying, you know, well, we've lost our prize. We're no longer interested, which didn't make sense for us. And so
17: I want to go back to that framing that you said about this being an opportunity when the changes were happening.
18: Yeah.
17: So in 2022, you did an interview with Marsha Lederman in the Globe and Mail, in which you said that by eliminating this Canada-only prize, that you were communicating the belief that Canadian poets can hold their own. Even with the change back, do you still feel that way? Do you still feel that is the case?
18: Yes, I do. I mean, in the first 3 years, a Canadian won one of those years.
17: Yeah.
18: So, and we have some great poets, but it's still, it's important to have the poetry community feeling good about this prize.
17: Yeah, it's meant to serve them.
18: Yeah.
17: Well,
18: that was the third priority. The first was poetry, yes. Second was international, and the third was, hey, and we just assumed the poetry community would be happy with this.
17: Well, I'll tell you what has changed since 2022, Scott, is like one of the big changes is we've never had this many conversations about Canadian sovereignty in this country up until the past couple of years.
18: Yeah.
17: That's obviously been a pretty significant change. Does that change how you think about the role of this prize?
18: Well, not really, because I think poetry should be above the fray of politics, national boundaries. I mean, poetry is universal, and it's basically the essence of language and all languages.
17: Yeah.
18: Basically, poetry exists in all languages. And so, you know, bringing it down to whether Canadians are happy with the U.S. or with, you know, that's not really where I'm from.
17: If you feel like it's getting too in the weeds.
18: Yeah.
17: Yeah. I mean, it's a little bit awkward to quote you to yourself, and I'm going to do it. But around the time that you launched the prize, more than two decades ago, you said, poetry speaks to the soul of a nation and its people. And these days, at least in North America, it seems to me there is precious little that addresses the soul. When you think about that statement now, 25 years later, does that still feel true to you?
18: Yeah, but it applies to all nations, not just our nation versus that nation.
17: Yeah.
18: So, yeah.
17: Which I guess like that's why you feel the need this to say, you know, poetry can't get too involved in the specific politics of a place.
18: Yeah. I mean, politics enters everything, let's face it.
17: Of course.
18: But we were trying to raise the profile of poetry.
17: Yeah.
18: And that, you know, plays into the fact that we also have this, poetry and voice for the students.
17: Yeah.
18: So we were trying to address all parts of society, the young students, and this year we had 10,000 students learn a poem, and over 2,000 schools in Canada, bilingual.
17: Mm-hmm.
18: And then we have the first Canadian Book Prize.
17: Mm-hmm.
18: So that's the, you know, intermediate.
17: Yeah.
18: And then we have the Lifetime Achievement Prize.
17: Yeah.
18: So it's addressing all stages of a poet's life.
17: Yeah.
18: And we have now a Canadian prize. So, pretty much cover the whole gambit.
17: I want to play you a clip here. So the Irish poet and Nobel Prize winner, Seamus Heaney, came to Canada to accept that Lifetime Achievement Award, the Griffin's Lifetime Recognition Award. That was back in 2012. The day after, he was on the show As It Happens, and here's what he told Rick MacInnis-Ray.
19: You've received awards, degrees from around the world. How does it feel to receive this one?
20: Well, this one is, I think, special because of the passion of the individuals involved. Scott and Christine are the Griffins personally have made an immense contribution. It gives a verity to it, I tell you.
17: That's Seamus Heaney saying a verity to it, a verity to this prize. For people who might not know, the Griffin Prize, privately funded by you. You're the person who funds this thing. It's not like the Giller Prize, for example, which is done with the help of a corporate sponsor, or the Governor General's Literary Awards, which depend on public funding. Why does it? Why do you continue to do it? Why do you continue to fund poetry out of your own pocket?
18: Well, we grew up with poetry in the family. Yeah. My father used to recite it after dinner, and he had a rather perverse sense of humor. Whenever we committed a misdemeanor, he made us memorize a poem and recite it to the family before dinner.
17: That was the consequence.
18: That was the consequence. And I was growing up back then what you would describe as a difficult child. So I learned a lot of poetry.
17: Yeah.
18: And one day, and he said, you know, you can choose your own poem. It has to be more than a few lines, of course. Being contrary, I decided I'm going to find some poetry that he doesn't know.
17: Mm.
18: And he had basically stopped at Eliot and Pound, so I went on to E. Cummings and Dylan Thomas and other, you know, Ferlinghetti. And, I recited a poem by E. Cummings about the Depression, and he had lived through the Depression. And I saw his eyes looked at me, and he was really touched by this poem.
17: Mm.
18: And I could see, he said, well, maybe this boy isn't so bad after all, you know? And it was a moment where he recognized and I recognized and was a real bonding.
17: Yeah, there was a real connection there. Yeah. I should say that, like, some of the criticism after you decided to combine the two prizes for a little while
18: later,
17: the criticism obviously was quite personal because it's kind of directed at you. How does that affect you, Scott?
18: Oh, well, you know, I'm 80, almost 88.
17: Yeah.
18: Yeah.
17: That doesn't mean you're impervious. Come on.
18: Yeah. Well, no, but it didn't bother me. I mean, it bothered me that they didn't like it, but not personally.
17: I want to play you. I want to move on now. Talk about your hopes for the thing that poetry can do in the world. And so in 1943, the Royal Air Force airdropped little booklets over occupied France, which included Paul Éluard's poem, Liberté. Here's the journalist Xavier Donzelli, who was interviewed by Neil Sandel for a recent Ideas episode.
1: They used planes just like they were bombing the country, but no, they were not bombing anyone. They were just bombing people with literature, words, and poems.
17: Bombing people with literature, words, and poems. Listen to that. What occurs to you about our present-day context? Can you imagine the Canadian poetry having that power now?
18: I think poetry has incredible power, particularly if a country's under, under pressure for all kinds of reasons.
17: Yeah.
18: And we had the Lifetime Recognition poet this year, Zurita. He was tortured in the Pinochet junta. And he, incredible torture. And he's written a line of poetry that is 1 kilometer long, embedded in the rock of the Atacama Desert, which is in Chile. And so poetry has infinite dimensions.

0: recitation,
1: yeah,
0: which is in over 2,000 schools now, that will be the future readership of poetry and create some poets. But readership is important because poets, like all artists, need an audience.
1: Mm-hmm.
0: And these days, there's not a lot of people buying poetry, yeah, fewer people reading it,
1: yeah,
0: and virtually nobody reciting it.
1: Mm-hmm.
0: So, you know, I think this poetry and voice children's thing is just as important as the Poetry Prize.
1: Mm-hmm.
0: And for that reason, it will provide a readership.
1: There's virtually nobody reciting it. I'm not saying that you committed any misdemeanor here, but would you recite a few words, a few lines that mean something to you to close this out? Anything that you want? Anything that comes to mind for you?
0: If I have made my lady intricate, imperfect, various things which chiefly wrong your eyes, frailer than most deep dreams are frail, songs less firm than your body's whitest song upon my mind, if I have failed to notice, then let the world say his most wise music stole nothing from death. You only will create who are so perfectly alive my shame. Lady, through whose profound and fragile lips the sweet, small, clumsy feet of April came into the ragged meadow of my soul.
1: Scott Griffin, without a single note, but what poem was that?
0: E. Cummings.
1: Thank you so much for doing that. Thank you so much for coming in today. I really appreciate your time, Scott.
0: Okay.
1: That was
0: my pleasure.
1: Absolutely unbelievable. Scott Griffin is the founder of the Griffin Poetry Prize. For more on the recent changes to that prize, go to CBC Books. I'm El Amin Abdul Mahmoud, and this is Commotion. And we're going to switch gears now. Please stand for our second national anthem.

0: Look, I grew up with that, and most likely you did too. That is a classic theme for Hockey Night in Canada. Saturday nights are going to feel a little different for Canadians, and that's because it was just announced that starting next season, the CBC will no longer broadcast NHL games, and that includes Hockey Night in Canada. Simon Haupt is here, but he's got a tear in his eye to talk about the end of an era. Simon, it's good to see you, pal. How are you doing?
1: It's nice to see you. I'm sorry that we're meeting on this occasion. I feel like I've come to a funeral for a friend.
0: I was going to say, like, there we chatted a little bit earlier, and then the theme started to play, and then, like, there's a sadness over your eyes. So let's talk about how we got here, because Hockey Night in Canada, I've been airing on CBC for 74 years. It's gone now. What led to this moment, man?
1: I should say, you know, if you talk to the nice folks at CBC, they will tell you it's not totally gone. The Hockey Night in Canada brand itself will live on in some form, but you're absolutely right.
0: That's, you don't seem to be buying it, which is okay.
1: No comment on the nice folks at CBC.
0: Sure. What led to this moment?
1: What led to this? Yeah. I would say, in one word, I would say capitalism led to this moment.
0: Oh, yeah, that whole thing.
1: Yeah. Listen, you know, if you want to know how we got to this, I would say this goes back a good 10, 12 years. You'll recall back in 2013, Rogers Communications swept in and bought the national rights to the NHL.
0: How could I forget?
1: $5.2 billion for 12 years. Yeah. They were nice enough at the time to share some of those broadcasts with CBC, or more to the point, CBC was nice enough to open its airwaves, hand it over to Rogers, and they continued with the tradition of Hockey Night in Canada, at least on Saturday nights, right? Yeah. Rogers continued with Sunday night hockey and Wednesday night hockey, but, you know, this tradition continued. But, you know, that was $5.2 billion 12 years ago, and then Rogers last year renewed its deal at the end of the 12-year term for another 12 years, and they paid $11 billion for another 12 years. So, you know, if you do the math, I don't know how you do the math, because that's about $900 million a year.
0: Oh, my God.
1: You're buying, you know, a few hundred hockey games. Yeah. I don't know how you, as they say, monetize that.
0: Yeah.
1: And it's hard to listen. Rogers needs to make money, and they feel that by putting the games on CBC, they're not going to make enough money, so they need to keep it all for themselves on their Sportsnet Plus service.
0: But this is really the end. Like, Hockey Night in Canada is not moving over from CBC to Sportsnet. That's not the thing that's happening.
1: That is not happening. No, CBC is not selling the brand. Correct.
0: Yeah. So, what do you say to people who might think, you know what?

0: who cares what channel their hockey's on, it's whether it's Sportsnet or CBC. They just want to watch the game. What do you say to those people?
1: Listen, I would say you just spent a good 15 minutes talking about the soul of our country expressed through poetry.
0: Yeah.
1: I would say even for non-hockey fans, there is something profound, or that has been over the last several decades, about the nation gathering. Even if you're not a hockey fan, you know, hockey would often be just on a Saturday night. You know, it was a punctuation. Yeah. It was the kind of momentary pause. It was our Sabbath for many of us.
0: It was.
1: Right?
0: Yeah.
1: And it was also, I mean, you know, pick your metaphor. It was the campfire around which we, you know, we all gathered and told stories about ourselves. This was who we are. You know, we were a rough and tumble nation, and we saw that expressed every Saturday night.
0: If there's a goal that everyone remembers, right? Like there's a way that hockey has become a metaphor through which a nation expresses itself, and maybe Hockey Night in Canada became the very symbol of that expression. Is that the cultural significance that this show holds? Is that like this idea of like it is a Sabbath of sorts? It is a Sabbath of sorts for a country, or at least it was for a really long time.
1: It was for a very long time. That's right. And then that did start to go away, frankly, when listen, we just played the old theme.
0: Yeah.
1: That went away in I think it was 2007, right? Yeah. Because CBC felt that they couldn't afford the rights that Dolores Claman, one of the composers, wanted. So Bell Canada at the time swept in, paid $2.5 million, bought the rights, and it moved to TSN. I don't know about you, but when I watch a hockey game on TSN and I hear that, I'm still uncomfortable, right? It's just, it's like, you know, dad's gone
0: fit.
1: Off.
0: I can't go, like, something is not fitting.
1: It just, you know, it's like, yeah, it's not the same.
0: That's the
1: thing.
0: Analogy you want to use? That's
1: well, listen, my parents are still together, so I, but it, you know, but it's sad. It's like something doesn't, you know, is not right here.
0: Yeah.
1: So we've seen a kind of pulling apart of this institution bit by bit.
0: A parceling off, if you will. Yeah.
1: Yes. Yeah. This is kind of the final death blow. Yeah.
0: I want to shift a little bit to talk about the show that is going to be filling Hockey Night in Canada's time slot. So right now it's an unnamed project. It's featuring, quote, Canadian athletes competing at home and at the biggest events around the world. What do you think CBC's trying to do with this new show?
1: Don't
0: mince your words. Don't hold back. Get in there.
1: Listen, 12 years ago when CBC lost the rights to the NHL, they made a declaration that, okay, we're out of pro sports. You know, you have to remember, it's not so far, so long ago that CBC broadcast the World Cup. Right? They used to have the Grey Cup. They used to be in the business of pro sports back before it was a real business. Mm. And they've signaled, understandably, because they're primarily supported by taxpayer dollars, that they can't play in that game. And also, they need to commit even more to nation building. Yeah. And by, so, you know, 12 years ago, they said, look, we're going to focus on amateur athletes, on Olympics, and bring these untold stories of the athletes that, you know, others are not covering.
0: Yeah.
1: And so that's what they've done. CBC Sports has done a great job of really covering the stories of our amateur athletes, bringing those to life. And obviously that finds the most powerful expression, the most obvious expression with the Olympics. But CBC is there day in and day out. And so this will be their weekly check-in on the amateur sector, the Olympic athletes, Paralympic athletes. Listen, it won't be live because I don't think a lot of international sports occurs.
0: Are perfectly timed for Hockey Night in Canada.
1: For Saturday night, exactly.
0: Yeah, exactly.
1: You know, it'll be a highlights show and I guess we'll see.
0: In their joint statement, CBC and Sportsnet mentioned the Winter Olympics as a contributing factor. Do you think Canada's performance at Milano Cortina 2026 like played a role in making them go, you know what, there's something here to create this new series?
1: I think CBC knows that the Olympics and anything Olympic adjacent is the most dependable way to draw a mass audience for sports.
0: Yeah.
1: So, you know, Milano Cortina, you know, was not just seen on CBC. It was seen on, this is the other thing, you know, CBC, when it has the Olympic rights, it shares those with Sportsnet and TSN, Bell and Rogers.
0: Hmm.
1: And so, it won't be doing that in this case, but I mean, they didn't need Milena Cortina to tell us, A, we love hockey, and B, we love the Olympics.
0: I mean, it's good to be reminded. As far as bringing it back to just to hockey, is CBC losing Hockey Night in Canada a win for anybody?
1: I think it's a, personally, I think it's a loss for, you know, for all of us. I think it makes all of us poorer. We'll see whether it makes Rogers richer. It, you know, I, again, I don't understand the math. They apparently do. So good for them. But look, from now on, you will have to pay to watch something that, you know, is a part of the soul of the country.
0: I think that what I'm hearing in your voice, I've got like a minute left here. What I'm hearing in your voice is grief, right? Like, I think like atop all the other things, atop the fine reporting that you have done on top of all of this, there's also like, there's this note of grief of just going to be like, hey, remember what this thing gave us. Do you think that's what people are sort of feeling around this right now?
1: Look, you don't want to be trapped by nostalgia, but you do want to pay your respects to something that lives in all of us. You know, Hockey Night in Canada didn't just gather us all around, you know, on a Saturday night. It gave us the instant replay. It, you know, it gave us a whole lot of technical advancements. It was extraordinary in its time.
0: Yeah.
1: And I think it's important to pay respects to that.
0: Simon, it was really nice to have you here and also nice to grieve with you for a minute, you know? Really appreciate it.
1: Thank you for the mixed pleasure.
0: I hope you... That's actually how I want everyone to leave the show. Go like, hey, thanks for the mixed pleasure of being here. Really appreciate your time, man. Thanks again.
1: Good to see you.
0: Of course. Simon Haupt is a journalist covering sports and the business of sports over the Globe and Mail. He was right here in our Toronto studio. That is it for the show today. We'll be back tomorrow. And tomorrow we're going to talk about the New York Knicks because, you know, I don't know if you heard, but they won after 53-year wait. And there's a really strong cultural significance to that particular win. I'm really excited to have that conversation. In the meantime, I'm El Amin Abdul Mahmoud. This show is called Commotion. We'll be back tomorrow. See you then.
2: 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I'm Saroja Coelho. 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
3: 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I'm your host, Gavin Crawford. Today, we're listening to Episode 5 of Split Screen, The Bachelor of Buckingham Palace. It's about a 2014 British reality TV show, I Wanna Marry Harry. It was a bachelor-type dating show, except the bachelor in question was none other than Prince Harry. Well, at least that's what the contestants were told. In reality, the 12 women, who were all American, by the way, had been duped into dating a lookalike. So when it came time for the series finale, the contestants were in for a shock. This is episode 5, Not So Happily Ever After.
4: So here we are, finally. Natalia and I are just about to start watching the last episode of the show. I'm not really sure how I feel about it. I mean, part of me is thinking, for the love of God, can this just be over already? But I'm also still dying to know whether the girls have actually fallen for it. If they have, how are they going to feel about Matt's big reveal? Will we actually see some heartbreak on screen? Or are they just going to shrug it off as if it's no big deal? After a bunch of eliminations, our three remaining finalists are Kelly, the producer's favourite, the one who's most convinced that she's just spent the last 7 weeks dating a prince.
5: Going home is not an option. I want to move to England tomorrow. Can't tolerate losing. I'm the only girl here for the right reason.
4: Karina, the contestant Matt went on the boat ride down the Thames with, the one he seems most attracted to.
6: Karina looks absolutely stunning and she's got a really sexy twinkle in her eyes.
4: And Kimberly, the contestant that we've been hearing from since episode 1 of this podcast.
7: I can never tell if you're interested or not.
5: No, that's
7: it. No, but I think you play it well because I'm intrigued.
4: With the finale underway, Kelly, Karina and Kimberly are summoned for one last meeting. It's late in the evening and the women sit across from each other in a small yellow panelled room. There are candelabras, ornate paintings on the walls and a grand fireplace framing the shot. The women exchange looks with one another. They're nervous.
8: What would you do to be with him?
5: I would do anything to be with him.
8: It's a terrifying feeling. She really is crazy about him.
4: The tension is palpable, almost unbearably so. At long last, Kingsley, the butler, arrives wearing a crisp white shirt, a black tie, and a very serious-looking morning suit. And with that, it's time.
9: Matt will make his final choice.
6: It's going to be a really tough decision.
9: And he will reveal his true identity.
4: As reality shows go, this final episode feels long. There's a lot of steps Matt has to go through before he can reveal his big secret. First, the contestants need to be whittled down from 3 to 2. With a nod from Kingsley, Kelly is the first to be called in for a private chat with Matt.
5: Like, I think that you're like the ultimate man. And I like everything about you.
6: I just want you to like me for who I am.
5: That's all that you've portrayed to me.
4: Given how invested Kelly's been throughout this whole thing, I'm practically watching through my fingers as Matt gets ready to break the news.
6: I just have to look at what's in front of me and make the gut instinct on the girls in front of me, and I think that's what's right for me.
5: Mm-hmm.
6: And my gut instinct naturally draws me to the other two girls.
5: I did not see that coming. That sucks so deeply.
4: I'm not going to lie, that was not as sensational as what you think could have happened. At this point, Matt is not going to be revealing his true identity to Kelly. That privilege is actually for the winning contestant only. With Matt's first elimination done, Kelly just calmly walks away. There's no hug, no tears, no sudden breakdown. It's almost anticlimactic. As endings go, it's a good one for Kelly. After how she's been portrayed in this show so far, in this moment, she walks away with her pride intact.
5: I've liked everything about him, and I don't know what else I could have done differently.
4: Now that Kelly's gone, it's a head-to-head between Kimberly and Karina. Matt has one final decision left to make. Who will he crown as his princess?
10: Hi, ladies, you look wonderful.
11: Thank you.
10: Sir is waiting for you in the main garden.
4: In honour of the occasion, the producers decided to give the grounds a complete makeover. Somewhat inexplicably, given it's only September, the manor is decked out in a frosty winter wonderland theme. There's fir shrubs, fairy lights, and an absurd amount of fake snow everywhere. Karina, the girl from the Thames boating date, is first to be summoned for her private chat with Matt.
6: You stood out from the very start. And I think you're one in a million.
4: He does look like he's going to throw up.
6: And I've come to a decision after a huge amount of deliberation and thought.
4: Oh, Karina.
6: And I'm going to ask you to leave the estate.
4: Even without the twist revealed, it's absolutely cutting. She's devastated. Considering how close they've grown during the course of the show, Matt's decision surprises me. And it seems like it surprises Karina too.
12: That's a horrible feeling to know that you were wrong all along. I like believe in something that was like just in my head.
4: Kimberly is the last one left standing, which means it's time for the moment we've all been waiting for.
6: I'm not Prince Harry.
13: Oh my God.
6: My name is Matthew.
13: Are you serious right now?
6: I'm an environmental consultant. I'm not from any status, wealth, or title. Everything else you have seen is the real me, though. I've just been some small fabrication.
4: The words, quote-unquote, small fabrications, like the whole show, the constant gaslighting and every single stunt for every episode over the course of a whole series. for that and the humiliation that you have now had, the fact that you could be put into this position where you believe that it was Prince Harry for so long in a competitive environment, trying to think that you are going for this guy's heart. Don't worry, small fabrication. Oh, Jesus. And there's an added twist.
11: But what even Matt doesn't know is if she accepts him for who he really is, they'll be rewarded with $250,000.
4: Ridiculous. I love just throwing in money.
7: Does it change anything for you?
0: I want to throw up.
13: Not at all. I still like you just the same.
4: And with that, like a scene ripped straight out of a royal fairy tale, Matt and Kimberly ride off in a horse and carriage, a quarter of a mil richer, as fireworks light up the night sky. Okay, we get it, there's fireworks.
13: You still have a British accent, though.
7: This is exactly the same.
4: That finale was... rubbish.
14: To reach the final was, I mean, that was also a surreal experience for me in and of itself. The finale, I think, was the biggest shock of all, out of everything for me. I think, honestly, that was one of the most magical moments of my life. Who has a moment like that? You know, it really was something out of a fairy tale. It was so unexpected. And then you have this huge sense of relief that the process is over.
4: Kimberly may have been crowned the winner, but once filming wraps, it's not long before she and all the other contestants come crashing back to reality.
14: Karina and I went back to the hotel after that last episode. We were allowed to speak with each other at that point. And she told me, she's like, Kim, and we were laughing hysterically about this. She goes, I'll be honest. She goes, I was just really upset because I really thought that it was Prince Harry. She goes, now that I know it's just some guy, I'm not upset at all anymore.
4: After weeks of filming, countless dates, catfights and competition, the women are finally ready to come home. One by one, they're put on separate flights back to the States. They pack their bags, wave goodbye to Reading, and get ready for their return home. It isn't long, however, before the insanity of what they've just been through starts to sink in.
14: That was a very scary time, I think. I try to go along with my daily routine and get back to my life as best as I could.
4: There's a looming realization that now the shoot is over. The women's time at the Manor House is about to be broadcast in front of millions of people.
14: Until they actually announced that it was. A part of me didn't think that the show was actually going to be aired. You get these mixed emotions. You have your friends, your family, people that are really excited for you, but you're terrified to actually see the finished product.
4: Up until now, the women think they've been cast in a show called Dream Date. None of them knew the show's real title.
14: When I found out over the radio that it was called I Want to Marry Harry, I pulled over to the side of the road and I called my mom. I was like, oh my God, this is going to be terrible. The name of the show is horrible. It's going to be awful. They're saying all these horrible things about us.
4: Even before the first episode is released, public vitriol begins pouring out from both sides of the Atlantic. Just the trailer is enough to send people into a frenzy.
15: There were really mean people on social media and Twitter. So that part wasn't great. You know, no one wants to get hate mail.
4: Megan, who, as you know by now, isn't afraid to speak her mind, is cast as the villain of the show. She becomes a particular target of hateful comments.
15: I knew going into it, it wasn't going to be sunshine and ice cream, but that doesn't feel good.
4: Even though she's technically the winner, Kimberly isn't spared either. None of the girls are.
14: You are getting a lot of comments from people saying, you know, this is so stupid. I can't wait to see these girls make a fool of themselves. They deserve all the heartbreak in the world.
4: What was your reaction to reading those comments?
14: I kind of expected the reaction to be to go in that direction, of course. I mean, I would have thought the exact same thing.
16: Of course, if you were chosen and cast on this show because you wanted to marry Harry, fine. But you weren't. You were cast on this because you just wanted to have a great dating experience and meet somebody nice.
14: Right. And you constantly feel like you're defending yourself about it and trying to explain to people at that time what I was feeling. I was still confused. And it was like, I didn't really know if it was him. Sometimes I did, sometimes I didn't. And people would ask, like, well, what do you mean? Like, it's hard to explain what that whole process was actually like. Understanding that is very difficult unless you've actually gone through it. And so I have, over the years, gotten a lot of questions about, like, the whole setup, the whole brainwashing process. And I do think a lot of it, some of it has to do with being young. We were all very young going on the show, very impressionable at the time. So there is that aspect of, I guess, being a little naive. And then there's the ethical question of, is it ethical to do this on a show to people?
4: Remember in a previous episode, we talked about duty of care, how production companies have a responsibility to take care of contestants during and after filming. It's probably obvious by this point, but actively choosing to conceal the title of the show from contestants, well, that in my mind feels like a pretty obvious violation of the producer's duty of care. Show titles change during the course of production from time to time, but as we heard from Danny in episode 2, the title for this show was the very first thing he had thought of. By naming the series I Wanna Marry Harry, producers are suggesting to viewers that Kimberly, Megan, and the rest of the contestants have chosen to audition specifically because they think they'll get a chance to meet a prince. In reality, the first time any of the girls suspect that they are dating a prince is when Matt touches down in his helicopter in episode 1.
17: Maybe this sounds like very like gullible and naive, but I didn't think they could lie to us. Like, I thought like that was something that you didn't do. Like, on reality TV.
4: I ask Megan if she feels like she's owed an apology by the producers. Given everything the women have been through, her answer surprises me.
17: I could see how other women felt betrayed and lied to by production. I kind of went into it as, like, this is the job. I'm here to experience these things, give a reaction, make great TV, and get out of here as unscathed as possible. So I kind of looked at it as a transactional relationship. I didn't take any of it personally.
4: As far as Megan is concerned, you make a devil's bargain when you sign up for a reality TV show. You have to go in with your eyes open, she says, because you're agreeing to take part in something knowing you won't have control over how the final product is packaged. I understand that. Megan is right. You do have to be careful when signing up for a reality TV competition. But even so, I think there's something about the way this show was marketed that meant that the women never really stood a chance against the public. And that's just not a gut feeling either. It's something I heard explicitly from one of the show's producers.
18: As we get further into the edit, into post-production, I think that the British sensibility of, oh, these American girls are so dumb. They believe this is Prince Harry. How could these girls be so gullible? That sort of led the way in terms of story and in terms of story structure.
4: That's Rebecca Eisen. Before working on I Wanna Marry Harry, she produced shows like The Bachelor and The Bachelorette. As far as Rebecca is concerned, the women never really stood a chance against the public. According to her, the way the show was structured and edited all but guaranteed they'd be a laughingstock.
18: We set out to make a fairy tale love story that had a little spice, had a little sass, but in the end had the potential to still be a fairy tale and still have a happy TV ending. And because we spent so much time making fun of our cast members, it was difficult to fall in love with them and to root for them to either find love or find a connection. We could barely like them, let alone get invested in them and their stories.
4: As for whether the women ever really bought into the idea that Matt was her prince,
18: I just didn't remember them being so convinced. And period. I just didn't remember them being so convinced.
4: Look, I will be honest with you. When Rebecca said that in our interview, I truly had no idea how to process it. All this time I've been trying to think about whether the women really did believe Matt was Prince Harry. And now, one of the producers, one of the people literally making the show, says that even she doesn't think that any of them bought it. That seems wild. I mean, just how much reality was there really in his dating show? The women became a national laughingstock because everyone thought they'd fallen for this ridiculous deception. But now it seems, not even the producers felt like they'd been hoodwinked. So what were we laughing at after all? After I wrapped up my interview with Rebecca, Natalia and I sent out a bunch of emails and messages trying to find anyone else who'd actually worked on the show. Not Danny, not the contestants, people who were in the room whilst the filming was happening. It takes us months before we hear back from people, but eventually I get a response back from another producer, a guy called James Peters. After a few pleasantries, I tell James why I reached out to him. I tell him, one of the things I'm most interested in, the reason why I'm making this podcast in the first place, is to try to work out whether any of the girls actually believed they were dating a prince.
19: I think throughout filming, how well the central premise, the lie, the ruse was working sort of changed. Sometimes we thought, oh yeah, definitely. And then other times we think, oh, what if none of them believe it? And I think also this, the critique of, oh, silly Americans, says more about a British audience than it does about Americans.
4: I asked James what he means. Did he doubt that the woman ever believed Matt was a prince? James explains it was his job to set up the dates. On one of these dates, Kimberly and two other contestants were taken to London for a day trip. Just as the day is wrapping up, Kimberly and the others are bundled into the back of a car, ready to be sent back to Reading.
19: And then they were in the back of a car, just waiting to get the queue to send them off. I sort of, you know, sighed, chilling out, turned round, and right behind me, next to where the car was parked, was a card shop. It's a sort of shops that sell tourist tat. And in the window facing the car, floor to ceiling, were loads of cardboard face mask with the eyes cut out of members of the royal family, including, obviously, what seemed like about 700 Prince Harry's. And I just remember thinking, oh my God! Sort of turning back round, trying to cover the car with my body in a sort of subtle, don't look this way, in between the card shop and the finalists, and sort of manically motioning to one of my colleagues to get the driver to sort of drive forward 20 feet away from this shop. Yeah, just ridiculously stressful. I remember at the end of the day saying to one of the execs, you know, oh my God, this happened. And they were a bit like, oh, don't worry about it.
4: This sighting risked having the whole house of cards come toppling down. But James is told, don't worry about it. So he just crosses his fingers and hopes no one has seen it. As I later find out, one of them had.
14: That was a big moment for me.
4: Here's Kimberly again, the winner of the show.
14: I think when I actually did see the mask, it was like it jolted me right back into reality. And it really just opened up my eyes to what was happening. And it was like, oh my God. That's what Prince Harry looks like. This guy is not Prince Harry. My jaw just like to the floor, because it was just such validation, you know, like thinking that you're going crazy this whole time and that you're the stupid one. And just having that moment, I just felt so justified in all my questions and all my resistance to everything. And so when I got back to the estate, they had one of the producers come into my room and she sat me down. And she was very clever. I give her so much credit. She said to me, so I'm hearing that you saw some kind of a mask of Prince Harry's head with no eyeballs. So she spun it as if it were such a crazy, disturbing thing that I witnessed and made it sound as if, like, I wasn't well psychologically. And, you know, are you okay? You know, is this really getting to you? Have you not been sleeping well? And I knew at that moment what she was trying to do. So I didn't fight it. I didn't want her to think that I was going to go back and tell the other girls or that I was going to say something on camera or to Matt about it. And I just said, you know, yeah, you know, maybe that's what it was. Maybe I'm just really tired. And they're like, you know, he looks different. I think the authority bubble burst just a little bit at that point. I just thought, like, okay, they're grasping at straws here. They know I'm on to them now. And it felt kind of good to regain that power back. And it's like you're on the same page now. It's like, okay, I'll keep this little secret. I won't say anything. But just letting you know, I know.
16: It seems like this whole show was a fabrication. Everyone from the producers to the contestants was just playing along. But once I Wanna Marry Harry was released, none of that really mattered anymore. The women got judged as if they really did believe that they were dating a prince. That's what we were told, and none of us questioned it. So what does this all mean? What does this story say about us, about reality TV, and the way that we consume it?
3: 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Split Screen, The Bachelor of Buckingham Palace is produced by Energy in Motion and Vespucci. It's hosted by Scott Bryan. Their team includes Natalia Rodriguez, Ivor Manley, Winnie Simon, Thomas Curry, and Matt Willis. 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Thank you for listening.

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3: From CBC News, The World This Hour, I'm Neil Herland. NATO defense ministers are meeting in Brussels today. David McGuinty is Canada's defense minister. He spoke with reporters this morning and boasted that Canada is finally pulling its weight in the alliance.
4: Canada's particularly pleased to be here for the first time after meeting its 2% GDP target. Actually over 2%, and we're well on track for our 3.5% target. Putting together the plans necessary to meet that target and, of course, the 5% target by 2035.
3: Canada's defense minister also says it's time to start talking about ending the war in Ukraine because too many people are dying. The Alberta government is giving a one-time cash payment to taxpayers to help with the rising cost of living. But as Julia Wong reports, the $100 a person payment is raising some eyebrows.
5: How did life get this expensive?
6: Affordability on the mind of Alberta Premier Danielle Smith as her government announces a rebate program that will put $100 into the wallets of nearly 3.4 million Albertans 18 and older. The province has seen a windfall from soaring oil prices, and Smith explains the new rebate replaces a fuel tax relief
5: and
6: program.
5: And so they would have paid on average $65 in taxes over the past quarter, and so it's $35 more than they would have got.
6: University of Calgary economist Trevor Toombs says the rebate makes sense.
7: The size of the rebate is pretty well calibrated to the size of the financial hit that the average Albertan has experienced.
6: But a payout of this size could blow back on Smith, according to Brendan Boyd, a political science professor at McEwen University.
8: You open yourself up to the criticism of, well, this isn't going to make any difference.
6: Whether it does or not will be up to Albertans to decide. Julia Wong, CBC News, Edmonton.
3: 9 years ago, former U.S. President Barack Obama left the White House. Today, his presidential center opens in Chicago with a star-studded ceremony. But as Magda Garbasalase reports, don't expect the current president to show up.
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10: It's a legacy-making milestone for Barack and Michelle Obama. The Obama Presidential Center opens today with a star-studded celebration. Christina Aguilera, Bruce Springsteen, and John Legend are just some of the big acts set to take the stage. But one notable figure won't be at the event, President Donald Trump. Trump, who has criticized the Obama Project, has faced some hits to his own ambitions lately. Hoda Harrington is an American history and politics lecturer at University College Cork in Ireland. She says when it comes to comparing Trump and the legacy of the Obamas,
11: they have high cultural legitimacy. I don't think that is something that we can say about the Trumps.
10: Magda Gebrselassie, CBC News, Toronto.
3: It's been nearly a year since wildfire ravaged Newfoundland's Conception Bay North. Now people are rebuilding. Laura Howells reports.
12: Fires consumed more than 200 homes in this area last year, burning over 10,000 hectares, rare destruction for this province, leaving tree skeletons and blackened ground. But now, construction also dots the landscape.
13: So there's a lot of houses being built here right now.
12: Mark Plowman is deputy mayor for a town in the region.
13: It's some relief because some of them have been living in, other accommodations or trailers, since the fire.
12: But not everyone can rebuild.
13: People who didn't have insurance still, looking for how they might be able to return to the community.
12: Jo Hogan hopes her new house is ready soon, but it doesn't get her old life back. Fire forced family to move farther away.
14: I feel like I lost my daughter and my children.
12: She's nervous about the coming fire season, but looks forward to simple pleasures.
15: I just can't wait to go home and go to bed.
12: Laura Howells, CBC News, Conception Bay North.
3: Team Canada is back on the pitch at the World Cup today with Canada playing Qatar in Vancouver. Last week, Canada tied Bosnia in its first game. And that is your World This Hour. For CBC News, I'm Neil Herland.
0: 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I'm Saroja Coelho. Next, from the BBC, People Fixing the World.
16: Every year, around 5 million people are bitten by snakes. Hundreds of thousands are left with life-changing injuries, and unfortunately, many of them die. So today we'll meet the Snake Man of Nepal and a scientist in Malaysia as we hear about ways to prevent and treat snake bites.
17: We want to see zero snake bite death, and once there is no death at all because of snake bite, we'll celebrate that day. We want everyone to be snake protector.
16: From the BBC World Service, I'm Myra Anubi, and this is People Fixing the World. What would you do if you came face to face with a snake? Would you run, scream, maybe attack it? The first few moments are really important. One wrong decision could mean you get bitten, and some snake bites can cause paralysis, and in some serious cases, death. In 2017, the World Health Organization added snake bite to its list of neglected tropical diseases, putting it in the same category as rabies and dengue fever. And the people worst affected tend to be among the poorest in the world, farmers and laborers living and working alongside snakes in the tropical regions across sub-Saharan Africa and Asia. For instance, Nepal is home to around 90 species of snake, including venomous ones. 40,000 people are bitten every year, with anything between 1,000 to 3,000 fatalities annually. But get this, a lot of snake bite incidents are actually preventable. It's something that one man in Nepal has been trying for a long time to build awareness of. Dev Narayan Mandal has a simple but creative way of getting communities to change the way they respond when a snake turns up in their village. We sent our reporter, Craig Langren, to the very south of the country, close to the border with India, a region called Terai, to meet the snake man and see his work in action.
18: I'm sitting outside with Dev in a small village just a few miles from Janakpur, which is famous for being the birthplace of the Hindu goddess Sita. We're sat on a small table in front of some traditional wooden buildings which comprise Dev's office. It's hot here, and it's humid too. The perfect habitat for snakes. Dev grew up in this part of the country, but left as a teenager to work in wildlife conservation in India. But he kept hearing the same news again and again from back home.
17: Every day that one person died in that village, I knew that if I leave my job and come back to my village and I start working on the ground, spreading all my information, I can save people dying from snake bite.
18: So in 2012, Dev decided it was finally time to come home. He set up an organisation called Mithila Wildlife Trust, and his initial plan was simple. Working alone, he'd go village to village talking to people about snakes. However, it turned out that nobody wanted to listen, so he decided to change his approach.
17: I personally started rescuing snake because I had experienced that when I am rescuing snake, there is always 50 to 100 people standing around. And then I changed my strategy. So instead of walking through the villages and begging everyone to listen, I started rescuing snake. And when I was going to rescue snakes, they were already gathering. So I was rescuing snake, keeping snake in center, and then explaining all my information. So it was easier for me to do awareness program. So my main motto was awareness program.
18: And that's the insight at the heart of everything Dev does. The snake rescues aren't just about removing a dangerous animal. They're a way into starting a conversation. Each rescue draws a crowd, and each crowd becomes a classroom. Literally, as we were sat here chatting, a call came in on WhatsApp to the snake rescue hotline, and apparently there's been a sighting of what looks like a venomous snake inside somebody's house. So we're about to jump in the car and head down there. Before we leave, Dev quickly shows me the kit he's going to pack to take with us.
19: Oh, yeah, so this is what you've got in your hand. These long gloves that look like they'd go up to the elbow.
17: And snake bag. And this is a rescue hook.
19: Right, snake okay. Hook. It looks a bit like, Captain Hook.
17: Yeah, yes.
19: I wouldn't want to be on the end of that.
17: Yes.
18: After about 45 minutes or so, we reach the village. Biswajit, the young guy who made the call, pulls up on a motorbike and leads us down a narrow alleyway towards his house.
17: Okay, let's get down and see the rescue.
20: I was with my mom and sister. We were very frightened when we saw the snake. We had the number for Dev, so we called and spoke to him.
18: The snake's been spotted under a large wooden cabinet in the courtyard. Dev's lead catcher, Subodh, a quiet, experienced guy who's been working with Dev for years, starts carefully digging through rubble and debris, trying to find it.
19: Just standing right at the back of the crowd that's gathered as they're just trying to pry up this large slab of concrete to see if the snake's under there. Standing as far back as I can, but even here it's mildly terrifying, to be honest. Not the best with snakes. Probably not the best person to be doing this story, but there you go.
18: And then Subodh holds something up.
21: Nepali name, Todia Sarpa.
22: Non-venomous snake, keelback. Nepali name, Todia Sarpa. This is a non-venomous water snake. We'll release it back near water.
19: The snake he's pulled out looks like a large grey worm, to be honest. It's absolutely tiny. And he's just letting it crawl all over his hand. So there they are, right at the bottom of this silver bin. Six of them.
18: While Subodh rescues the snakes, Dev is already working the crowd, handing out posters and talking to the 30-odd villagers gathered around.
17: We have poster including all the venomous and non-venomous snakes. So I taught them how to take reference of this poster and identify whether it is venomous or non-venomous snakes.
18: But it's not safe for these snakes to go back into the pond behind the house. Too many people have seen them now. So we drive to a quiet wetland nearby.
17: We try to maintain the distance between rescue and release. And if you release in the same pond, someone will go and kill the snake.
19: Right, okay.
17: So now, as you can see, no one is here. So no one even come to know whether we have released here or not. And before anyone see the snake, it will already slither and hide in the grass.
19: The snakes are being gently tipped back into the water. There they go, they're just floating off in the water there, swimming away.
18: While we're driving back, another call comes in on the hotline. Dev tells me they usually get two or three calls every day. This time, someone's reporting a python up a tree on a farm about an hour or so north from where we are. The light's fading by the time we arrive. As with the first call out, the snake catcher's arrival draws a crowd.
19: Even from here, I can see a massive beige-coloured snake sort of lying down lazily on one of the long branches of this tree that's sort of leaning out across the path in front of us.
17: That's Burmese python. In photo, it was looking very bigger. Mm-hmm. Now it's very small in size, and we are going to take it out from this farm and release straight away in the forest.
19: So they're just trying to slowly, gently coax the snake down off its comfortable perch and through the plastic funnel and into the black bag. Oh, there it is, and he's got it in his hand. It's wriggling around a little bit. and there we go. Bit of a wriggle, but in it goes eventually. It's gone relatively quietly, actually. I was expecting a bit more drama, to be honest.
18: It turns out that this is just a baby, not a danger to anyone, but the farm workers are frightened. Without Dev's team, this snake would have almost certainly been killed, and the farm workers would have been at greater risk of being bitten. Dev has trained up a network of almost 40 rescuers spread across more than 300 villages. But these rescues are only one part of what Dev does. The other half is education, running workshops in the villages, teaching people how to identify snakes and what to do if they're bitten. We jump in the car and drive over to one. On the way, I ask Dev about safety. In 14 years, has anyone on his team ever been bitten?
17: We have rescued more than 10,000 snakes throughout Nepal now. And there is not even a single bite. Like, we are 100% dedicated, and like, we are 100% focused on the snakes.
19: So we've just driven for about 45 minutes and we're at a school in a small village. It's about 7 o'clock, so it's just got dark, but the school playground is still full of children as well as adults.
18: It feels like the whole village has turned out. People are sitting around in plastic chairs in the school courtyard, and there's a faint smell of wood smoke drifting in from the nearby houses.
19: Everyone seems pretty excited, and there we go. A picture of a king cobra has popped up on the makeshift projector screen.
18: Dev plugs in the projector and starts running through pictures of local snakes. What's venomous, what's not, and crucially, what to do if you're bitten. And then he plays a video. It tells the story of a young man who gets bitten by a snake. His family take him to a faith healer instead of the hospital. By the time they eventually do get him to a doctor, it's too late. He dies. But if they'd brought him in just a little bit earlier, his life could have been saved. And that's the message Dev is trying to get across. In this part of Nepal, a snake bite isn't always treated as a medical emergency. It's treated as a spiritual curse. So the first instinct isn't always to rush to hospital. It's to call a priest. And that costs time.
17: 42% cases directly go to traditional faith healers and waste their first important hour in snake bite cases. First hour is known as golden hour.
18: After the workshop, I speak to one of the villagers, a softly spoken middle-aged man called Ram Yadav.
1: I learnt today that if you delay getting treatment, it can lead to death. Now we have awareness, and we know we should take the patient

0: of that.
1: I mean, the other thing that really struck me really about this project is it's not just about protecting the people. It's actually about rescuing snakes.
0: Yeah, that's a really important part of it. You know, so the vast majority of the snakes devs team rescue are completely harmless. But without that rescue service, they'd be killed out of fear. But snakes play a vital role in the ecosystem. They keep rodent populations down, and that in turn protects crops. So protecting snakes actually protects food supplies too.
1: And Dev, you know, Nepal's snake man, he speaks so fondly of these creatures. He says that deaths have dropped, which is quite impressive, the stats that he gives. But these are his numbers, right?
0: Yes, they are, Myra. So Dev told me that he and his team physically visit every snake bite treatment center and every faith healer across the district. And what they found is that the mortality rate in their areas dropped from, say, around 11% to basically zero. But it's worth pointing out that these aren't peer-reviewed statistics. It's community-collected data. And if you go to the official government figures, they tell a slightly different story. So Dev says that the government records around 200 snake bite deaths a year in Nepal, whereas his data suggests the real number might be closer to 3,000.
1: That is a massive gap between 200 and 3,000. Why is that the case?
0: According to Dev, it's because lots of snake bite victims in the region never even make it to hospital in the first place. So they either die at home or at a faith healer's place. And those deaths often aren't recorded. So you end up with this massive gap in the data.
1: I mean, though, it's clear that the people you spoke to seem to be more aware. The fact that they called Dev instead of killing the snakes says that some change is happening. This is People Fixing the World from the BBC World Service with me, Myra Anubi. Today, we're talking about ways to prevent the risk of snake bites. I've still got our reporter, Craig Langren. And Craig, I'm wondering, I mean, avoiding the snake bites is one thing, but there's also a problem after you've been bitten.
0: Yeah, often in remote places, it can just take ages and ages to get people to the hospital. And then even if someone does get to the hospital in time, there's another problem. Often, doctors simply don't know which snake bit the patient, and that makes choosing the right treatment a guessing game at best, which can sometimes be the difference between life and death.
1: And it's a shame because, as we were saying earlier, death by snake bites in many cases can be prevented. But Craig, we're all about solutions here, and you've come across something else that could help.
0: Yes, this time in Malaysia. I went to a lab in the capital, Kuala Lumpur, where a researcher thinks he's found a clever way to take the guesswork out of treatment. Here at Monash University, Dr. Shafiq Asnawi is showing me around his lab. It's a cool clinical room with long grey benches, syringes, pipettes, and in a small cabinet to one side, some tiny jars. I head over and pick one up.
2: You can't touch it, but yeah. Now it's safe, yeah.
0: I really shouldn't shake it around like that.
2: it should be all right. It's tightly kept.
0: What I'm holding here is dried snake venom. Liquid venom extracted from a snake's fangs that's been freeze-dried into crystals or powder. This one just looks like a few grains of sand at the bottom of the jar. It looks like little yellowish crystals.
2: Yep, correct. Yeah. But it's still deadly enough.
0: Yeah. Even in this form, if you're not careful, this stuff can kill you, which is why this cabinet stays locked.
2: The venom originally would come in liquid form, so it's almost like a modified saliva of a snake itself, right? So we freeze it, we put it inside the freeze dryer, and then it would turn out to be that crystal grains that you see just now.
0: It's literally killer saliva.
2: Yeah, exactly. For sure.
0: So that's what Shafiq works with. But the problem he's trying to solve is this. Current antivenoms are species specific. Traditionally, they're made by injecting a small, non-lethal dose of venom into an animal, usually a horse. And over time, the horse develops antibodies against that particular venom. You then extract the blood, purify those antibodies, and that becomes the antivenom. It works, but only against the specific snake you started with. In Malaysia alone, there are more than 30 different venomous species, and across Southeast Asia, there could be hundreds. And when a patient arrives at hospital, they might be unconscious, they might not know which snake bit them, and the doctor has to make a best guess. And if they get it wrong, it's not just that the antivenom doesn't work,

0: actually make things worse.
1: If you got bitten by a pit viper and the doctor administers cobra antivenom, so it might not be effective in neutralizing the toxins, you would have a lot of allergy reactions.
0: An antivenom that works against lots of different species would mean that doctors don't need to know which snake bit the patient before they start treating them. So how exactly is Shafiq trying to solve this? Well, his approach starts with a simple question. Instead of trying to identify which snake bit the patient, what if you could make an antivenom that targets the things most snake venoms have in common? His team have been breaking down the venom of different species, protein by protein, looking for shared toxic molecules. And the tool they use for that sits in a small, freezing cold room across the corridor from the lab. There are two machines in here. The first is a liquid chromatography machine. It's separating the venom into its individual proteins. The spectrometer is taking those separated proteins and breaking them down even further, turning liquid into gas and sorting the molecules by size and by weight.
2: It's almost like a fingerprint for that particular molecule itself.
0: And what they found is that venoms from completely different species share a lot of the same toxic proteins. The same dangerous molecules keep turning up again and again and again in snakes that aren't even closely related. So the idea is if you can identify those shared toxins, you can develop antibodies that target what most venoms have in common, rather than making a separate antivenom for every single species. And the early results are promising. Shafiq's team tested their approach on mice using venom from six different snake species, including cobras, king cobras, and pit vipers.
1: We managed to show very high survival rates across all of our test subjects. Our antibody can actually cover both neurotoxic and the hemotoxic snakes, so basically vipers and cobras. So this is the start of, I call it, a universal antibody approach.
0: So in simple terms, they've made an antibody that works against both main types of deadly snake venom, the kind that attacks your central nervous system and the kind that causes uncontrolled bleeding. Now, it's important to point out that Shafiq's not the only scientist chasing a broader antivenom, but he's confident that his approach could be the one that works.
1: We want to reduce the guesswork. We want to make sure that if a hospital stocked in an antivenom, it's just one type of antivenom, and hopefully it can be produced at maybe at a cheaper price, so that every hospital, especially those countries that are in need of antivenoms, have access to it.
3: So Craig, how far away is this from actually being used in a hospital?
0: Shafiq was pretty upfront about this with me. He thinks it could be years, perhaps even up to a decade. The thing is, there's still a lot of testing to do, clinical trials, and it gets expensive quickly. It probably won't cover every snake species on every continent on the planet, but it could cover the most common ones in a given region, which would be a massive step forward.
3: I wonder, are there like snakes whose venom is just too different for this to work on?
0: Quite possibly, yes. And that's one of the main challenges here. Venom varies a lot. So even the same species of snake can have different venom depending on where it lives, what it eats, what the climate is like in that particular region. So there's a lot more profiling to do. But the early results are encouraging. And I think what's exciting here is that Shafiq's trying to create a blueprint that other researchers in other countries could adapt for their own region too.
3: The kind of thing we like to hear on the programme. Thank you, Craig.
0: Thanks, Myra.
3: From solutions to snake bites to stopping human trafficking. Next week, we're in Nepal again and other parts of the world hearing about many ways that we can make our world a better place. Until then, I'm Myra Anubi and thanks for listening.
4: That was People Fixing the World, and this is CBC Radio 1. Now, from Australia's Radio National, this is What the Duck, a show that explores some of the most unusual elements of our natural world.
5: Look, as far as sexual reproduction without any sex goes, the most famous of all products of misconception is Jesus.
6: There are four accounts of the life of Jesus in the Christian New Testament.
5: And this is Dr. Meredith Lake, the host of Soul Search on ABC Radio National, a historian who has looked in depth at the Bible and all its ins and outs.
6: One of them, the Gospel of Matthew, that one does give you a little bit. It quotes an older text from the Jewish scriptures, it's complicated, written hundreds of years before the birth of Jesus, that talks about a virgin giving birth to a son. But the people who read the original text didn't think it was about Jesus.
5: Not unless they could see into the future, I suppose.
6: And he talks about how Mary was pledged to be married to Joseph, but before they came together, she was found to be pregnant, quote, through the Holy Spirit. So that's Matthew's gospel.
5: And the Christian Bible isn't the only place chock-a-block full of interesting stories about immaculate conceptions and special extracurricular circumstances. There's Romulus and Remus, Krishna, Huitzilopochtli, the Aztec sun god, Huan Di, the yellow emperor, and even the wizard Merlin, whose mum was a nun and whose father was apparently an incubus.
6: There are even stories of Roman emperors apparently conceived in this way. So it's not unique to the storytelling of Christian and Jewish writers.
5: Or the Islamic tradition either.
6: So there's a whole history of stories about women having babies when they thought that wasn't possible, and then that child growing up to do something amazing for their communities. They're tapping into a narrative trope there, and so the emphasis is often not on how did the baby come to be. It's more about life out of nothing, an idea of creation when there was no hope and there was no life, that somehow by the agency of the divine becoming possible in the world.
5: But I hear that and I think to myself, it's like nature took one look at humanity's paltry efforts at virgin births as symbols of promise, dreamt up from the depths of hopelessness, and said, hold my beer. Sex is weird. And look, Jesus hung out with a couple of representatives of the adult entertainment industry, so I'm pretty sure he knew all about it as well. And look, I heard he was all about sharing the love, right? So I'm sure he'd subscribe to this series if he had a smartphone. Do pray for me. I'm Ann Jones, and this is Sex is Weird, a series by What the Duck. How we, and I mean almost everything on Earth really, have come to be on this planet is through a whole heap of really weird activities. Boners, orgasms, stamens, cloacal winking, and seasonal dance-offs. Which is sort of why I find it fascinating that humans have an interest in virgin births at all. Because surely being conceived in the Himalayas by a mummy and a daddy snow leopard with dazzling white fur and tails longer than history is actually pretty amazing all in itself. Why is extraordinary conception an apparent pathway to greatness? And does any of this actually have a basis in biology? You know, sexual reproduction, but without having sex with someone else. I think that some of the most flexible lovers in all of the world are plant lovers.
7: Plants are very sexual and they're being sexual all the time.
5: Dr. Michael Whitehead would know. He's an evolutionary ecologist whose PhD focused on sexual deception in plants.
7: Actually, one of the things we most love about plants is the embodiment of their sexuality, and that's the flowers.
5: Yeah, so it makes sense that we give them to each other when we're trying to bang, right?
7: That's it. They started it. Plants, they have a few ways of dividing their sexual function. There are species that have male and female plants.
5: Heteronormative plant alert.
7: So cannabis is one of the most famous examples where you have female plants that only ever bear female flowers and male plants that only ever bear male flowers, and they can only mate male to female.
5: I find this funny and ironic that cannabis adheres to traditional gender roles. But the vast majority of plants are not like this.
7: On the other end of the spectrum, fully hermaphrodite plants where each flower is capable of female and male function. So they produce pollen, but they also accept pollen and produce seeds. They're doing both the male thing and the female thing. So most plants are hermaphrodites.
5: Which brings in the whole question of fertilizing yourself, or alternatively, trying to avoid doing that. In plants, self-fertilization is called selfing.
7: Plants can fertilize themselves between flowers on the same plant, or even within the same flower. That's selfing.
5: So on one hand, fertilising yourself is super convenient, say if you wash up on a remote island with no other plants in sight. But it can lead to what is called inbreeding depression, where you multiply your bad genes and you wind up with offspring that are unfit, that can't grow as well, or they're not able to flower or something like that.
7: There's an evolutionary imperative to avoid selfing, and there's lots of different ways to do that. But one particularly interesting way, I think, is they can actually manipulate pollinator behavior to avoid moving pollen within the same plant.
5: Side note, because plants are generally rooted, it means that they can't go and find themselves a mate. So they have to co-opt a helper to do that. A helper of a completely different species, or perhaps even the wind. The majority of plant sex acts are threesomes.
7: Tobacco plants produce many flowers per plant. They're all flowering at the same time, so there's opportunities to self within the same plant. But they lace their nectar with nicotine, and it turns out that hummingbirds really dislike nicotine. They can learn to tolerate it, but they don't like the taste. So they'll have a little sip, and then they're kind of out of there. They're going to try something else. Whereas if that nectar wasn't laced with nicotine, they'd sit there and they'd drink up the whole flower and then move on to the next whole flower and they'd drink up all the nectar once again. Whereas if you can persuade your pollinator not only to visit your flowers, but to rack off quickly, then you're more likely to be exporting pollen.
5: So we have greedy hummingbirds and needy plants to thank for cigarettes. This example does show the lengths that have been travelled in increments over the course of evolution to avoid selfing, because you want to avoid inbreeding. But Michael says it's a phenomenally small amount of outcrossing of sex with other individuals that needs to happen to keep plant populations healthy.
7: You don't actually require much mixing. I think that's the thing that is counterintuitive about it, that you can have quite narrow and insular populations that just require like an influx of a new individual or an outcross mating event once every 20, 30 generations or something. That's the level of gene flow that's sufficient to make a huge difference between something going down the path to extinction and propagation and adaptation into the future.
5: It's beneficial for plants to be able to fertilise each other, fertilise themselves, and to have the flexibility to overcome situations that occur around them. Could it be that Jesus was born of a selfing event, but in a mammal, a human? Was Mother Mary a simultaneous hermaphrodite who could self-inseminate? This would actually be no less miraculous, as far as I can tell, than being conceived by the Holy Spirit. Because as far as we know, there is one species of vertebrate that is able to self-inseminate. That is, provide the male and the female gametes to make a baby without contact with another individual. It's the mangrove killifish. This is a small, silvery-grey slip of a fish with a black spot at the top of its tail, which looks a little bit like the eye on the side of its head. Which way is which? Actually, it's both. It can self-produce both sperm and eggs and fertilise itself. But this sort of having sex with yourself isn't the only way that nature produces apparently immaculate conceptions.
8: Freckle is an oscillated eagle ray. She's one of a group that's currently housed in captivity at Sea Life Sydney Aquarium.
5: Libby Eyre is a biologist who lives in Sydney, and she used to look after Freckle the ray.
8: Freckle is also a rather nervous ray. She's a bit of a manipulative ray.
5: Okay, a manipulative stingray sounds like a brilliant character for a Pixar movie.
8: She liked to get her way a lot. Very smart, like all the rays, but also if she didn't want to participate in a training session, she wouldn't come over to a training session.
5: I love her already. Freckle lived for about 9 years in a tank with other female rays. No males. They just hung out and gossiped and had pillow fights, I don't know.
8: Things started to change in early 2018, and we noticed that Freckle had developed a bit of a belly.
5: No shame in that.
8: We started taking a series of photos in, you know, the same spot as she was swimming past each day, just to see how that belly was changing. And there was this sudden dawning of, oh, actually, maybe she's pregnant. There is this thing called parthenogenesis, and it had been recorded in oscillated eagle rays very rarely, and it was overseas.
5: Parthenogenesis. This is nature's virgin birth, a spontaneous pregnancy in a female. And Freckle was going to become a mother without ever having laid eyes on a male of her own species.
8: It was the 26th of July, and noticed that Freckle no longer had a belly. And I was frantically running around the tunnel looking, and I just saw this little floppy spotted piece of ravioli swimming around the tank.
5: Two of my all-time favourite things coming together, pasta and the absolute tea on people's dating lives. But Freckle made this look easy. She's got a little belly, she ate extra fish, she refused to do any work and popped out a ravioli. Why don't we all do it like that? Because actually having to do the sex, finding a partner, wooing, sharing bodily fluids, making that all a priority is a bit hard and a bit weird.
9: It really is.
5: Andrew Durso is our guest herpetologist, studier of reptiles for this series.
9: Not everyone does it, right? There's definitely even many snakes and lizards that are capable of asexual reproduction.
5: It's been observed in Komodo dragons and reticulated pythons.
9: There's many lizard species and at least one snake species where it's obligate, right? There are no males, only females, and so they just reproduce clonally.
5: This is different from Freckle because Freckle could sexually reproduce if she had access to a male and he met her standards. But these obligate species only reproduce through parthenogenesis, and thus they're always clones of the mother. Whiptail lizards, for example, are an American skinky-looking lizard who are always Elizabeth and never Elijah because they're always female. And they even partake in some good old pseudo-copulation,
9: where they still have the behavior, copulatory behavior of one female with another, and that stimulates ovulation, but there's no sperm transfer because there's no sperm to transfer.
5: They do a bit of dry humping before they lay their own self-fertilized eggs. And there's even some of these parthenogenic lizzies, all named Elizabeth also, in Australia. Binose gecko, for example, has populations that are female only, though I could not find a reference as to whether they partake in the dry humping or not. So come on, research funding, where are your priorities?
10: There's actually a much simpler life to just have one sex that produces offspring that are just the same as themselves. Don't have to find a mate, no problem with inbreeding, no sexually transmitted diseases. It's actually a much simpler way to be.
5: Michael Kearney from the University of Melbourne is effectively reviewing his own job on Earth as a male out of existence. Seriously though, Michael is a professor of biosciences, and I really wanted to talk to him about Warramaba virgo.
10: It's a kind of grasshopper called a matchstick grasshopper, so that gives you an idea what it looks like. It's quite colourful. It's green, but it's got yellow lines down its back and its face is painted with markings.
5: It lives in arid areas of Australia, and you guessed it, all of them are called Grace the Grasshopper, not Greg, because it's all female, all the way to the top, baby.
10: Most grasshoppers will mate before they lay eggs.
5: Standard procedure.
10: But this particular one doesn't mate at all.
5: She's pure. She's virginal. She's absolutely not interested in you sliding into her DMs.
10: They're all female and they spontaneously produce eggs, put their eggs in the ground, and out of those eggs hop little clones of themselves. They've just done a very special thing with the way they make their eggs that allows them to do this trick of all female reproduction and cloning.
5: Ooh, tell me the special thing.
10: Oh, the trick. It's to do with meiosis. So this might take you back to high school biology, but meiosis is the cell divisions that produce the sex cell, so the eggs or the sperm.
5: Mitosis is where cells split to form two genetically identical cells. This happens in the most simple of organisms and it happens in the cells in your body. But for sexual reproduction, meiosis occurs, there's no T in it, and this is where a cell is produced with half the amount of chromosomes, the idea being that you're going to get the other half of the complement from a sexual partner. This is what makes a gamete, eggs and sperm, different from all of the other cells in an organism. It's got half the chromosomes.
10: So the sperm and egg cells have half the normal number, and when the fertilisation happens, it goes back up to the normal number.
5: Got it.
10: What these grasshoppers do is they double their chromosomes before they do meiosis, and then they just do a completely normal meiosis, and then they can turn into a grasshopper that's got exactly the same genes as the mother.
5: So they double their chromosomes, then they have the doubled quantity. It is off the charts weird. But this particular chromosome trick isn't the only way that the human Mary might have gotten up the duff. And besides, plants self-fertilizing and grasshoppers cloning themselves doesn't really sound like the Messiah arriving on Earth, does it? But a zebra shark, that could be a god.
11: So we actually in Australia call them leopard sharks. Ooh. And that's because their adult forms are spotty and the babies are stripy, and they're the largest of the egg-laying sharks. Full size is a bit over 2 metres and maybe about 40 kilos.
5: Christine Dudgeon is with the University of Queensland and she's an ichthyologist. She studies sharks and rays. And the leopard sharks were in Townsville at Reef HQ Aquarium. And the shark that I want to talk about in particular is identified in the scientific papers like a secret agent 007, except she was called F1.
11: I'd call her Leonie.
5: Oh, that's her name. Her name?
11: Yeah.
5: Oh, Leonie makes her sound so much less scary, right?
11: Leonie was housed with a male named Leo, and they had many babies together. And this was actually becoming a problem because when they grow up and they're over 2 metres in length, that's quite hard to house all of them.
5: So they took Leo off to another tank and Leonie is in there by her lonesome. And what happens next? Eggs start appearing.
11: Sharks that are egg layers will lay eggs much like a chicken. So they will lay what we call wind eggs, which have nothing in them, or yolked eggs, but there's no embryo.
5: So like a chook without a rooster, Leonie was still laying, laying, laying.
11: But a couple of years later, some of her eggs had embryos in them.
5: Ooh.
11: None of these embryos developed to the point of hatching.
5: Oh.
11: The next year, however, she started laying eggs again.
5: Ooh.
11: And some of these eggs had embryos in them, and some of the eggs actually hatched.
5: Leonie had been a mother before. She had had access to a male, but it had been at least 2 years since then. How did she have shark chicks? Shark kittens. What do you call baby shark? Shark pups. How did she have shark pups?
11: There were essentially two potential explanations for it. So in the literature, they often talk about sperm storage in sharks, and this has been proposed to be up to around 4 years in one species.
5: So this is the idea that a female could hold on to sperm inside her, keep it viable, and use it to fertilise her own eggs, self-service style.
11: It could be sperm storage, but it also could be parthenogenesis, and we can test for that.
5: Because the genetics would show if it's come from a mummy and a daddy shark, or just a mummy being her own woman and getting shit done. So, were Leonie's babies little Leonie clones?
11: Yes, we found they were parthenotes, so we tested the last litter of pups that Leonie and Leo had together and could show that they were sexually produced. And then all of the pups after Leo had been removed, the embryos and the pups that developed, they were all parthenotes.
5: Incredible. Who broke the news to Leo?
11: You no longer need it.
5: You're no longer needed, mate. I joke, but it's amazing. And also, notice that Christine is being polite and she subtly corrected me. Leonie's second round of pups were not clones in this case. They're parthenodes.
11: The parthenode offspring are not clones. Ooh. So clone is where the offspring is going to be genetically identical to the mother.
5: Like our matchstick grasshoppers.
11: And that's not what the parthenodes are.
5: This is a different type of parthenogenesis, and there are several sorts actually, each of them deploying a different genetic trick. In this one, the offspring end up with half the genetic diversity of the mother.
11: And you can think of this as extreme inbreeding.
5: Yikes, that does not sound ideal. This type of turn to parthenogenesis is often framed as a last resort for the female, that she must be under extreme stress when no male has ever been present, when she has no other option. It's been called a Hail Mary. I knew that extraordinary birth narrative trope would turn up again. But Leonie the Shark's case is quite novel because she had previously had babies the boring, normal, vanilla way with old Leo, and she switched reproductive modes after their breakup. She could have retired, but instead, she pulled out this miracle. So, Christine took this as a hint of what to research next. How much is parthenogenesis happening even when there is access to males?
11: What we're finding is that when we're screening across different facilities where there are males and females together and there's thought to be mating occurring, that parthenotes are still being produced.
5: So virgin births in sharks and rays might be way more common than we ever suspected before, but largely invisible without genetic testing. How much more is there out there? In Californian condors, a bird that almost went extinct, and actually that's why they've got heaps of genetic info on each individual, they recently found that two females had reproduced parthenogenically without genetic tests. We'd perhaps never have known this. You might notice that we haven't talked about any examples of parthenogenesis in mammals, apart from Jesus and other historical and mythological creatures. Most of this virgin birth stuff that happens on Earth is in plants and invertebrates, really. And on top of that, parthenogenesis has been observed in 80 taxa of vertebrates across fish, reptiles, and amphibians. But we have much less evidence, almost none, for this happening in mammals. This is because apparently there's certain genetic passcodes for mammals that must come from two parents. It's called genomic imprinting, and it sort of makes the puzzle pieces come together. I imagine this like two bank guards that both need to turn the key at the same time to unlock the vault of life. But nature doesn't seem to ever be held back by rules. And I know you're all wondering about it, so I've spent some time trawling through scientific literature about parthenogenesis in humans. If a human female does have a miraculous event in her reproductive tract, it might manifest as a teratoma, a sort of tumour, which can sometimes be organised to have body fat, hair, limbs, and even teeth. But without the male contribution, skeletal muscle doesn't develop, and this doesn't become a viable human baby. There are other cases of genetics being combined into what are called chimeras, like the mythical beasts that are made up of multiple animals. There was this boy who had two full sets of DNA expressed in different tissues in his body. He was mostly his mum and dad, but his blood had no father. It was only his mother's genetics. This sort of discovery has led to a controversial hypothesis that there might be mammalian parthenogenesis happening because if females are engaging in sexual intercourse, she may have no reason to raise the alarm about a virgin birth. So perhaps parthenogenic individuals go unnoticed. Maybe we will never know until there is much more comprehensive genetic testing of each individual human across Earth. Or we could all stop having sex, eh? And just see if anyone gets born. Sex is so weird, right? And you're listening to a series all about it produced by me, Anne Jones, and the What the Duck team at ABC Radio National. Stopping having sex is actually something that I'll be delving into in the next episode. Does all this rumpy-pumpy really have a future? Remember, if you've got some sort of issue going on in your relationships, you should drop me a line at whattheduck@abc.net.au. Are you perpetually single? Are you sick of being the alpha male? Are you just way too attractive to the opposite sex? Well, I'm hoping to use the Encyclopedia of Nature to help find some strategies and hints that we can apply to our everyday dating lives. Write to me at whattheduck@abc.net.au. From Australia, that was What the Duck.

0: 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I'm Jamie Poisson, and you are listening to Front Burner, CBC's daily news podcast on CBC Radio 1 and Sirius XM. 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
1: A warning before we start, this episode contains accounts of sexual assault and misconduct. Please listen with care. Hi, I'm Elaine Chow, in for Jamie. The controversial British-American influencer and self-described misogynist Andrew Tate has millions of followers around the world. He often tells young men that they're victims of a feminized society and that they need to reclaim their, quote, natural masculine imperative for power, unquote. Tate became even more famous in 2022 after he and his brother were subject to a police raid on their property in Romania.
2: As part of a human trafficking and rape investigation, Mr. Tate was arrested, as was his brother, Tristan.
1: The brothers insist that they are not responsible for any criminal wrongdoing. In the aftermath, videos tagged hashtag Andrew Tate were viewed more than 12 billion times, just on TikTok. Andrew Tate is a defining figure in the manosphere, and a recent investigative report in The New Yorker meticulously peels back the industry he's built up. From an online porn empire to a so-called educational network for men to learn how to recruit women into, quote, sexual slavery, unquote. Heidi Blake is the journalist behind Andrew Tate's Empire of Abuse and interviewed the Tate brothers on this story. Hi, Heidi.
3: Hi, thank you so much for having me on.
1: So you talk about Tate's different ventures as a, quote, empire of abuse. And I want to talk about each of them today, starting with the webcam porn business that's really at the heart of it. And this all started in the UK around 2014. And what did Tate set out to do at the time?
3: So one of the things that's kind of extraordinary about this story is that Andrew Tate has, in his own words, described how he built this empire of exploitation, as we've called it in The New Yorker, because he sold a number of long videos to this online men's network called The War Room, in which he described how he set up the operation. And so, you know, I was able to kind of piece together an account of what he had built, both from internal documents, many messages I was able to get hold of that he'd exchanged with his associates, but and also prosecutorial records, but also from his own account that he'd given to members of the War Room. And so Andrew Tate decided in around 2014 that he was going to set up this online, this webcam porn business. He at the time was an international kickboxer. He won 4 world titles, but kickboxing doesn't pay super well. And he was frustrated by his lack of earning power in the sport. And so in his own telling, he sat down with a piece of paper and decided to write down all of his assets and try to figure out how he might make more money. But then in his own telling, it dawned on him that he had a number of girlfriends in different countries around the world that he'd accumulated during his travels for kickboxing tournaments. And in his words, females are an asset. And he decided that he needed to find a way to monetize those assets. That's the way he puts this. Right. And so he launched this webcam pornography business. And what that entailed in the first instance was persuading a number of these girlfriends to come to the UK, where he was living in Luton with his brother, and telling them, you're going to start working for me online on webcam. Most of the women refused to do it and left. But there was one woman, a Slovakian teenager named Bibiana Hrushkova, who was only 17 at the time. She was a minor, but she agreed to start staging sex shows online for Andrew Tate from his pretty dingy little apartment that he was living in at the time with his brother in Luton. She was his very first recruit. And from there, he began to recruit other women to come join the operation. He tended to reach out to women on social media and offer them the chance to come and make money by working for him online. But he quickly realized that if, as was the case with his first worker, with Bibiana Hrushkova, he recruited women who were in love with him and were therefore willing to surrender all or most of their earnings to him without really demanding too much of a cut, that he was going to make a whole load more money. And so he set about using this kind of method of romancing women and kind of then converting them into sex workers and putting them to work for him online. And that is how he began to build this webcam fortune.
4: And he even branded them, right? I think in Ruskova's case, she has a tattoo saying that she's Tate owned.
3: Yeah, that's right. He kind of habitually branded these women with tattoos. So a lot of the women who work for him have tattoos that say things like Tate property or Tate owned.
4: Right.
3: A lot of them are also branded with a large cobra tattoos because he calls himself King Cobra. That was his kickboxing moniker, and it kind of continues to be his personal insignia. His brother Tristan also branded a lot of the women who worked for him Talisman Tate, which is his nickname. And the way the two brothers kind of operated was that they each established what they called their own harem of women. So they would recruit women. These women would then work for them on webcam. They would sleep with these women. They would require that these women participated in group sex with them regularly. And they would each maintain their own coterie of female workers. And they've said that at the height of their webcam business, they had 75 women working for them all at once.

0: The operation, when it was in the UK, was fairly small scale. And it really became, I think you described it as, like, it became an industrial operation once they moved the business to Romania. And this happened after being accused by three British women of rape and strangulation. And they built a compound in Romania. And I know that you actually visited. And what was it like there?
1: They built this large, sprawling compound just north of Bucharest. They hired dozens of armed guards to patrol the property and to protect them. And when I visited them there this March, Tristan Tate described the place to me as a fortress. Every inch of the compound is covered by security cameras, apart from the bedrooms. And he ushered me through a bulletproof door into a large kind of cavernous warehouse-like space. So the property is a converted warehouse. It's clad in gleaming black panels. It has the name Tate mounted overhead in huge white letters. Inside the courtyard, there's a large underlit swimming pool, a row of supercars. They have a huge garage space where they keep many, many, many super high value cars. And then inside is their kind of command center, where they have this large bank of computers where they ran for years their online pornography business, subsequently ran their other online enterprises, including The War Room and Hustlers University, which they later rebranded The Real World, these various enterprises that they through which they've amassed a large kind of

0: full of machetes and other weapons. So they kind of established themselves in this way that was intended to signify that they were men with connections all across Romanian society.
1: And men with wealth, right? Like as a means of flaunting that wealth as well.
0: That's right. Absolutely. I mean, their whole brand really is about flaunting and flexing their mm-hmm. wealth. And you take kind of develop this brand, which was all about mixing posts about supercars and cigars and private jets and yachts and diamond watches with rants about masculinism and misogyny and assaults on feminism.
2: In the world we live in today, being a normal man or below normal is going to be terrible. Even to just find a woman you can reproduce with is becoming more and more difficult.
3: Women can complain and women can protest and women can riot, but nobody gives a f- because when women complain, it's called an inconvenience. And when men complain, it's called a revolution.
0: And he kind of appealed really to, particularly to very young men. And, his whole lifestyle is sort of like a teenage boy's dream of what it might be like one day to be a man in the world. And he really, really played into that. But all of that wealth was off the back of these women who, for years, the brothers recruited and, treated in this very exploitative manner.
1: You spoke to a number of women who were involved in the Tate brothers' online porn business. And, you spoke about this earlier, but tell me more about kind of the conditions they were under. Like, were they being compensated in any way? And tell me a bit more about both the physical and psychological toll that these women have undergone.
0: These women were kept in properties owned or leased by the Tate brothers around Bucharest and in the UK. They were generally not allowed to leave those properties unless they were chaperoned. They were not allowed to associate with other men. They were generally pretty isolated from their friends and family, discouraged from having any connections outside the Tate brothers' circle. And you can see that in their text messages with these women, where they very clearly tell them that they don't want them to go out, they don't want them to associate with anybody else, forbid them, from doing so. These women were kept in the dark about how much money the Tate brothers were making from their webcam work. So the brothers and their enforcers, their associates, would set up the profiles that these women used to stream online, would control their passwords, would control the accounts so that they didn't have access to those accounts. They couldn't see how much money they were really making. And so if they ever left, they would have no access to the source of their income. And the brothers very explicitly talked about doing that in order to make it impossible for these women to leave or to become independent or to make any money independently. It was really a story of women being worked extremely hard. They were made to work very, very long hours. Andrew Tate himself has said he made women work 17-hour stretches without a break. Other women who I spoke to described working under those kinds of conditions. Women talked about needing to be extremely drunk in order to go through with the things they were being asked to do online for male customers. They were doing this very, very grueling work for very little reward, while the Tate brothers got extraordinarily rich off the back of their work.
1: I just want to literally read from your piece. One of the women told you that Tate had a way of, quote, casually peppering the abuse through day-to-day life. He kind of serves it to you in a tongue-in-cheek, humorous way, but it's deadly serious. She spoke about how physical abuse was often disguised as rough sex. Once she said Tate beat her so hard that she sustained lasting injuries to her eyes and breast. Afterwards, she texted him, "You're a sexually violent person." And he replied, "You never told me to stop."
0: Yeah, that was a really powerful account by that particular woman, who was a very central part of Tate's sort of group of women that he kept close to him for a number of years. And what she described eloquently captured the experience of many of the women that I spoke to, and also the evidence of Tate's conduct towards these women that I saw in the text messages of his that I reviewed. You could see how he reeled women in with promises of an extraordinary life together, with flattery, with affection, with playfulness, and then gradually over time ratcheted up a level of emotional abuse that became more and more extreme.

In a way that just gradually normalized it. And it was chilling for me to read his messages with women and to see that happening over the course of multiple relationships, often in parallel, often happening at the same time. And he's telling these women, you know, I'll marry you, mm-hmm. we'll have babies together. And then also telling them, you know, I'm going to beat you black and blue. I'm going to punish you. I want to rape you, things like that. And these women, you know, often in the messages I saw would initially push back, would defend themselves, would say, I don't want to be spoken to like that. And then over time you saw them gradually getting worn down and resisting less and less, and then kind of going along with the things that Tate was demanding of them more and more. And, you know, and it was really chilling to see that happening.

0: And how have the Tate brothers responded to all of this? Because obviously they are quite open and flaunt this behavior also.
1: Yeah, it's a peculiar thing in dealing with the Tate brothers on this story, because there, you know, there, as I say, is a very large amount of evidence of them online prior to their being raided by Romanian police in 2022, in which they describe how they built this webcam business. They bragged about it copiously in many different places, and even on public podcasts, you know, not only in videos and courses that they sold to their own followers and supporters. And yet now they deny doing any of those things, despite having freely admitted to doing so in the past, and the fact that many women say they did, and the fact that there is a large amount of documentary evidence that supports that. So, you know, when I met with them, they both strenuously denied exploiting anyone. Andrew Tate told me that the webcam business had been closed for 10 years before they were even raided by Romanian police, which is just demonstrably untrue. You know, the business hadn't even been started 10 years before he was raided by police. It was just like, it was such an obvious lie that it was kind of striking to me that he would even try and make that argument. But yeah, they now completely deny that any of this happened. And Andrew Tate issued me a kind of challenge when we met. He said, you know, if any of this is true, show me a victim, show me a hurt girl, show me a single person I hurt. And so I went away and I spoke to many of these women and gathered a lot of evidence.
0: There's been alleged recruitment of teenage girls as well, right? And can you walk me through a bit of the evidence around that?
1: He talked about hosting parties at his compound in Bucharest with Tristan Tate, in which they deliberately invited teenage girls. He described having 16-year-old girls all over the house at one point to members of the war room, and posted pictures and videos of a party where there were obviously very many young girls present, and said that, you know, he described them as hoes, and said that, you know, more girls is more money for me. So he was very clearly talking about that. I mean, he even tweeted about how he was deliberately recruiting teenage models to his webcam business. Of course, again, now he denies this, but this is something that he was very brazen about at the time. Mm-hmm. And he and Tristan would send out dozens, if not scores, of social media messages, Instagram messages, you know, messages on dating apps each week to young women, often teenage women, and follow their usual recruitment method. Some of the most distressing, I think, parts of the evidence that I read related to a teenage girl who was 15 at the time she was invited to one of the parties hosted by the Tate brothers. She subsequently went on to tell investigators in Romania that at the party, Andrew Tate dragged her into a room and raped her. And that she was then persuaded by the brothers and their associates to stay for several days rather than going back to school. And she described being repeatedly raped by Andrew Tate over that period of time, in a way that kind of gradually led her to develop complicated feelings towards him, as is often the case with victims of childhood sexual abuse. And, you know, she described how he would beat her, he would choke her, but he would also buy her teddy bears and tell her that, you know, she would be his wife when she grew up. Of course, he denies all of this. This is all set out in witness statements that she gave to Romanian prosecutors.
0: You mentioned a few times throughout this conversation kind of this online network called The War Room. Members would be able to access tutorials that Tate called his PhD, his pimping hose degree, and basically teaching people to do what he does. And what kind of impact has that had? Like, how big is this network? It's in many ways a community as well as, you know, subscribers.
1: The War Room was established to be a kind of elite network of men around the Tate brothers. They charged around $8,000 a year. And so, you know, it was a fairly high price of entry.
0: That was part of my conversation with investigative reporter Heidi Blake on the controversial influencer Andrew Tate. If you want to listen to the full episode, you can find Front Burner wherever you get your podcasts or on YouTube. I'm Elaine Chao. Thank you so much for listening.

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0: 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two adults who fell through the ice near Kangasuk earlier this month have been recovered with help from Nunavik rotors helicopters tours. The bodies were picked up yesterday afternoon. Joseph Anahatak is the deputy mayor of Kangasuk. He says the recovery is a relief for the community. We were very happy the bodies were found. All the people from Kangasuk felt the weight lifted, even though it was a tragic event. I can say we are happy about the outcome. The two adults were on their way to a fishing derby when the accident took place. The Kativik Regional Government, Nunavik Police, and search and rescue crews joined in the search. This month marks a decade since Quebec's police watchdog, the BEI, began its operations. That's 10 years of inquiries into police interventions that have caused deaths or serious injuries. That includes four fatal police-involved shootings in Nunavik since November 2024. The outcome of those investigations are still unknown to the public. As Rachel Watts reports, the BEI track record has been highly criticized for a lack of transparency by families and advocates.
2: Person as I was.
3: Tracy Wing felt kept in the dark after her son was fatally shot by police 8 years ago. No charges were laid against the officer who shot 17-year-old Riley Fairholm. Wing always thought there would be more information. She doesn't trust Quebec's police watchdog, the BEI.
2: When I say accountability, it doesn't mean that I'm looking to blame somebody.
3: Now, Wing is among those saying the BEI's final investigative reports should be made public. Similar police oversight bodies in other provinces do provide certain levels of disclosure. Minister Ian Lafreniere said he was open to releasing those reports, but said they would likely be significantly redacted. Ian Scott is a lawyer and a former director of Ontario's police watchdog called the SIU. He said the reality of policing is that officers will be involved in confrontations.
4: The real question is how are we going to give the public confidence that the force was not excessive.
3: The BEI's director says she understands its public communications may seem restrictive, but current laws do not allow it to be more transparent. She said the agency is working to correct the situation through legislative changes designed to increase transparency. Rachel Watts, CBC News, Quebec City.
0: Nunavutungavik is increasing its financial support for elders. The organization's board of directors passed enhancements to it. Elder Support Program. Elders born between 1959 and 1961 can apply to the program. Will start receiving $250 each month starting in August. The payments are retroactive to April 1st and they will increase each April in line with the cost of living. Elders already receiving monthly payments will automatically get the increased support. And the Canadian Coast Guard's Marine Response Station in Rankin Inlet is now open for the season. The station is part of a marine preparedness and emergency response system working with the Coast Guard Auxiliary, Inuit communities and northern organizations to improve safety in Arctic waters. Originally called the Inshore Rescue Boat North Station, the facility first opened in 2018 as the Coast Guard's first search and rescue facility in the Arctic. crews there are trained to respond to a range of disaster calls, including medical emergencies and overdue boaters. The station is open through to November. And that's the CBC Regional News. I'm Hausa Alutu.

0: 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Hello and good morning. Thanks for joining us. Welcome to Kuluk through CBC North Radio 1. We are broadcasting live from Iqaluit. I'm your host, Toby Utak. Lisi Anavepik is away. Today is Thursday, June 18, 2026. Coming up on the show this morning, hockey fans, how are you feeling? As we learned yesterday, CBC will no longer be airing NHL games after CBC and Sportsnet couldn't come to a licensing agreement. We hear from one of Hockey Night in Canada's biggest fans this morning. School graduations continue. We brought you to MUI High School in Rankin early this week. Today, it's to an Innu Aimun immersion kindergarten class in Labrador. And later, we interview a director of a group that educates RCMP about what it will take to reconcile with Inuit. She'll be here at the studio with me at around 8:40. Kawisa Aluktok will read the regional news in both Inuktitut and English at the bottom of each hour. And right after the news, Jamie Iturchek will be reading the weather in the area, and he's our technical operator. Ulaku Jamie.
1: Good morning, Toby.
0: It's beautiful out there, a little windy.
1: Hopefully in some places.
0: Yeah. How's the weather out there?
1: For the weather this morning here in Iqaluit, sunny, wind becoming southeast, 20 kilometers per hour this afternoon, high 10. In Kimu, mainly sunny, high 14. In Kingai, a few showers ending this morning, then a mix of sun and cloud, fog at times, wind east, 30 kilometers per hour, gusting to 50, high 8. In Bunnituk, a mix of sun and cloud, wind becoming west, 20 kilometers per hour, high 11. In Keithedruk, mainly cloudy, clearing this afternoon, fog at times, high plus 4. For Clyde River, amongst the sun and cloud, wind northwest, 20 kilometers per hour, high 7. In Pond Inlet, mainly sunny, fog at times, high 6. Arctic Bay, mainly sunny, fog at times this morning, high 7. In Iqaluit, cloudy, 30% chance of rain, fog at times. Wind becoming northeast, 20 kilometers per hour this morning, high 6. In sunny Keelog, increasing cloudiness early this morning, 30% chance of showers this afternoon. Wind becoming northeast, 20 kilometers per hour, high 7. In Sennacaq, cloudy, 30% chance of rain this morning. Fog at times this morning. Wind becoming northeast, 20 kilometers per hour, high 6. In Resolute, mainly sunny, high plus 5. And for Greece Fjord, cloudy, fog patches, high plus 1. That's the latest weather update for you. Back to you, Toby.
0: Thank you, Jamie. For many hockey fans, the news is still slowly sinking in. That's because starting next season, the CBC will no longer broadcast NHL games. That includes Hockey Night in Canada, a program that's been airing on CBC for 74 years. CBC and national rights holder Rogers Sportsnet were unable to come to an agreement on a new sublicensing deal. For his perspective on the change, CBC's commotion host Ilhamen Abdelmahmoud spoke with Simon Haupt. He covers the business of sports for the Globe and Mail.
2: If you want to know how we got to this, I would say this goes back a good 10, 12 years. You'll recall back in 2013, Rogers Communications swept in and bought the national rights to the NHL.
3: How could I forget?
2: $5.2 billion for 12 years. Yeah. They were nice enough at the time to share some of those broadcasts with CBC, or more to the point, CBC was nice enough to open its airwaves, hand it over to Rogers, and they continued with the tradition of Hockey Night in Canada, at least on Saturday nights, right? Yeah. Rogers continued with Sunday night hockey and Wednesday night hockey, but, you know, this tradition continued. But, you know, that was $5.2 billion 12 years ago, and then Rogers last year renewed its deal at the end of the 12-year term for another 12 years, and they paid $11 billion for another 12 years. So, you know, if you do the math, I don't know how you do the math, because that's about $900 million a year.
3: Oh, my God.
2: You're buying, you know, a few hundred hockey games. Yeah. I don't know how you, as they say, monetize that.
3: Yeah.
2: Listen, Rogers needs to make money, and they feel that by putting the games on CBC, they're not going to make enough money, so they need to keep it all for themselves on their Sportsnet Plus service.
3: But this is really the end. Like, Hockey Night in Canada is not moving over from CBC to Sportsnet. That's not the thing that's happening.
2: That is not happening. No, CBC is not selling the brand. Correct. Even for non-hockey fans, there is something profound, or that has been over the last several decades, about the nation gathering. Even if you're not a hockey fan, you know, hockey would often be just on a Saturday night. You know, it was a punctuation. It was the kind of momentary pause. It was our Sabbath for many of us.
3: It was.
2: Right?
3: Yeah.
2: And it was also, I mean, you know, pick your metaphor. It was the campfire around which we, you know, we all gathered and told stories about ourselves. This was who we are. You know, we were a rough and tumble nation, and we saw that expressed every Saturday night. Personally, I think it's a loss for, you know, for all of us. I think it makes all of us poorer. We'll see whether it makes Rogers richer. I don't understand the math. They apparently do. So good for them. But look, from now on, you will have to pay to watch something that, you know, is a part of the soul of the country.
0: That was Simon Haupt, who covers the business of sports for the Globe and Mail, speaking with CBC's commotion host Ilhamen Abdelmahmoud. In the place of Hockey Night in Canada, CBC has announced it will launch a new Saturday night primetime show. It will feature Canadian athletes competing at home and at the biggest events around the world. Time now for the Business Digest with Megan Reed. Good morning.
4: Good morning. Canada's population has declined for the third quarter in a row, thanks to more deaths than births and less immigration. Statistics Canada pegs our population at just over 41.4 million people as of April 1st of this year. That's a drop of 0.1%, or 55,000 people less than it was on January the 1st. Well below the levels we saw in the fourth quarters of 2023 and 2024. Stéphane Marion, chief economist at the National Bank of Canada, says that the headline number does mask some regional realities.
5: For example, if you look at the quarter right now, I mean, we still have significant population declines in Ontario and BC, down, 0.8%. And the only large province that is breaking the trend on that one is Alberta, which has not experienced a single drop, a single quarter of population decline. So the national average on an annualized basis, you're declining at 0.5% this quarter. Alberta's still growing at 0.7%.
4: Statistics Canada notes that the numbers are in line with the lower target rates set for this year by Immigration, Refugees, and Citizenship Canada. South of the border, at his very first official press conference, Kevin Warsh, the newly minted chair of the U.S. Federal Reserve, announced the central bank will be keeping its overnight interest rate at its current 3.5 to 3.75 percentage points. Warsh also indicated that the Fed will keep 2% as its target inflation number and announced the formation of 5 key task forces that will review the Fed's communications as well as critical areas of monetary policy such as inflation, its sources of data, balance sheet, and productivity. Warsh was handpicked by President Trump, who has been quite vocal about wanting to see interest rates lowered ASAP. It seems Warsh has changed his tune on inflation concerns in the wake of the Iran war.
6: If I saw somebody in the grocery store, what I would say to them is that we cannot have a very significant effect on particular prices. The price of oil in the markets today, or even the price of a dozen eggs, that does not have first order consequences to what we're doing. But we do have a really important job there, and it's to make sure that those changes in oil or beef or eggs or milk don't broaden in the economy, don't have second and third order effects. That's our job, that's our commitment, that's our capability, and we're going to deliver on it.
4: Several Federal Reserve officials did indicate that there could even be a rate hike by the end of this year to deal with inflation. And finally, you might say Allbirds' pivot is complete. 2 months ago, the now former sneaker company surprised everybody when it announced that it was walking away from making shoes to become an AI infrastructure company. That move saw it increase its market cap sevenfold. The new news is that it's now officially changing its moniker to Smartbird. As well, Nadia Carlston has been appointed as its new chief executive officer. Carlston comes from Amazon Web Services. Investors were bullish on both the name change and the new boss, sending the stock under the ticker Bird soaring 39%. For CBC Radio, I'm Megan Reed.
0: If you'd like to hear this again, go to the CBC Listen app and look for Biz Digest. 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Team Canada is playing Qatar today at the World Cup in Toronto. Grant Lawrence from CBC Music is making the occasion with this week's installment of his Song of the Week. He's celebrating the beautiful game and all the music that surrounds it.
7: Of course, that got me wondering, well, are there any Canadian soccer songs?
8: Oh, the good old hockey game is the best game you can name. And the best game you can name is the good old hockey game.
7: Not that one. But thanks anyway, Sam and Tom. By the way, congratulations to all the Canadian guys on the Carolina Hurricanes on their Stanley Cup win. No, I mean a Canadian football song.
9: Oh, I can play and I can sing. My cousin has a great cup ring.

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1: No, no, no. Not that kind of football, Donovan Woods of Sarnia, Ontario. I mean, something like this.

that one? That Somalian Canadian artist, Kanon, with what I thought was the official World Cup anthem from back in 2010. But it turns out that it was not actually any sort of official football anthem. It was a World Cup associated promo for Coca-Cola. But hey, it turns out there is an album out now filled with a who's who of Canadian musicians pumping up Team Canada and its fans. The record is called What If It All Goes Right, curated and produced by Juno and Grammy-winning Toronto producer Boy Wanda, who rounded up the likes of Connor Price, Nelly Furtado, A.P. Dillon, City and Color, and more to contribute songs inspired by Team Canada. So who knows? Maybe one of these songs will become Canada's soccer anthem? From What If It All Goes Right, from Canada Soccer, this is Jesse Reyes and Boy Wanda with I Dare You, Tasty.

That was Jesse Reyes with Boy Wanda on the new song called I Dare You from the new Canada Soccer album, What If It All Goes Right, which is out now. Grant Lawrence is the host of the CBC Music Top 20, and he'll be back with more stories and songs to share you with this week. The song will lead us to the national news. After the news, we'll be back in Inuktitut. Otau, otau.

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2: 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Canada's newly proposed Bill C-34 aims to protect young people from online harm. It would restrict access to social media for people younger than 16. It would also regulate AI chatbots like ChatGPT. Bill C-34 would make Canada only one of a handful of countries like Australia to introduce national restrictions on youth social media use. Dr. Shimi Kang is a psychiatrist in British Columbia. She's published books on how to use tech in a healthy way. She says age-based restrictions don't necessarily improve youth mental health.
3: I think when you look at Australia, which is the first country that did it, that would be where we're looking at data. Now, data is still coming out. And I think what does success mean? So on a national platform, I haven't seen data that is overwhelmingly saying this is improving. There is some anecdotal data. It's still very, very early. Things like emergency room visits, suicidal ideation, that type of data. Now, what is success? So if a family says, you know what, this ban helped my son get off his gaming platforms, and let's say my daughter get off social media and they're back engaged in school and then they're sports and healthy again, then that's a success, right? From that level. So I think time will tell us what the population research shows, but at an individual level, the parents wanted it. And we're seeing the parents who wanted it now are using it as a lever, as a negotiation, as something that they can use, just like a driver's license restriction age and alcohol restriction age, to try to get to a healthier choice. The big risk is the perceived impediment of their autonomy and sovereignty by government in general. And I think that is a reaction that we underestimated even in COVID with vaccine regulations, et cetera. People have been very sensitive throughout history, and especially I say since COVID, to being told how to live their lives. And I think teenagers, like I said, are sensitive to that. Now, not all tech is bad. I advocate for something called a tech diet solution. So there is healthy tech. There's toxic tech, which is what we're trying to prevent. In the middle of that, there's junk tech. It's like sugar, right? It's eating a bag of chips or candy. Little bit's okay. Too much will harm you. But what you're talking about is the healthy tech. So there are young people who are climate change activists, who are musicians, who are authors, who are coders and building amazing websites and doing all kinds of positive things. There are neurodivergent youth and LGBTQ plus youth living in rural communities or living in unsupportive homes who found online communities that help them validate and share their identity. Not all tech is bad. There's healthy tech, there's the junk, there's the toxic. We have to educate young people and ourselves to know the difference, but we don't want to demonize or idolize technology. It's the fire, super powerful. Let's use it to our advantage.
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4: Timi mako inna nu katalog si manyo ko si kumi ka kang su kanika jani tabani takiw jo mi nani jaw lao tu tako ikajok tau lutik Nunavik rotors helicopters tours hula guli tako ipatati mi nga ijaw kun naksi jo mi neon nusakun Joseph anahatak tana mayor tungalang kang su poho lao tu nunali go tako kuwe lao tu
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4: 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the bodies of two adults who fell through the ice near Kangatsu earlier this month have been recovered with help from Nunavik Rotors helicopters tours the bodies were picked up yesterday afternoon Joseph Anahatak is the deputy mayor of Kangatsuk. He says the recovery is a relief for the community. We were very happy the bodies were found. All the people from Kangatsuk felt the weight lifted, even though it is a tragic event. I can say we are happy about the outcome. The two adults were on their way to a fishing derby when the accident took place. The Kativik Regional Government, Nunavik Police and search and rescue crews joined in the search. After months of water woes, Joe Haven's water main has been fixed. Deputy Mayor Christine Porter says it's a step towards returning to normality. Problems began in January when a leak was detected in the water line between the community's water treatment plant and pumping station. A boil water advisory still remains in place until final flushing and testing at the treatment plant is completed. For now, water trucks will still draw water from the pump house. Today, a healing journey is coming to an end as Nanilavut delegates from the Kivalliq region make their way home. The CBC's Teresa Hecho was at the ceremony.
6: Approximately 30 delegates and 5 youth helpers were in Winnipeg to visit loved ones' graves who died while south for tuberculosis treatment in the 1940s to the 1960s. The initiative was started by Nunavut Tungavik, who work with regional Inuit organizations to help families find closure. NTI President Gloria Uluksi was there to give her remarks.
9: There is something powerful about standing where our loved ones rest. It allows families to speak to them, to remember them, to honor them, to finally say, I found you. Nanilavut means, let us find them. Those words are both a promise and a responsibility.
6: The youth helpers played an important role during the trip, assisting the elders along the way. Tiffany May Nakulak is from Coral Harbor.
10: I encourage young people to try anything. When the door opens, there are so many opportunities, and I want to help them. If they need help, I'm willing to help them.
6: Nanilavut 2026 has concluded. Delegates are now making their way home to the Kivalliq. Teresa Khayachuk, CBC News, Winnipeg.
4: Some Inuit say it's sad CBC will no longer air Hockey Night in Canada after this season. As we previously reported, CBC and Rogers Sportsnet announced on Tuesday they couldn't reach a new agreement. Johnny Kushuguak is a longtime hockey fan in Rankin, and he says he's only ever missed one Hockey Night in Canada game and that it's part of Canadian history.
1: CBC, when it became available in the north, that's all they had was that channel. And it's sad to see, like, I know everything comes to an end, but it's one of CBC Hockey Night in Canada on Saturday is something I think Canadians can be proud of, and also CBC should be proud.
4: Instead of Hockey Night in Canada, CBC says they will launch a new Saturday sports program focused on Canadian athletes and Olympic sports. And that's the CBC Regional News. I'm Pau Charlotte.
2: Koyanami Kawisa Pivale Yuriyuna Saravin. Thank you, Kawisa, for the regional news. Temasira Riyukaner Mingmat Uva Jamie. Hi Jamie, how's the weather?
11: Well, not too bad for the weather in Rankin Inlet and Whale Cove. Mainly cloudy, risk of freezing drizzle. Fog at times, wind becoming northeast, 20 kilometers per hour. High 8. In Arvia, mainly cloudy, risk of freezing drizzle early this morning. Fog at times, wind becoming northeast, 20 kilometers per hour. High 6. In Chesterfield, mainly cloudy, risk of freezing drizzle. Fog at times, wind becoming north, 20 kilometers per hour. High 7. In Baker Lake, mainly cloudy, 60% chance of drizzle. Fog at times, wind east, 20 kilometers per hour. In Coral Harbor, cloudy, a few showers beginning early this morning. Wind becoming east, 30 kilometers per hour, gusting to 50 near noon. High 9. In Nauyah, cloudy with 60% chance of showers. Wind northeast, 20 kilometers per hour, becoming southeast, 20 this afternoon. High 8. In Cambridge Bay, increasing cloudiness, 30% chance of showers. Early this afternoon, wind northeast, 20 kilometers per hour, becoming light this afternoon, high 10. In Kuauk, mainly cloudy, high 10. In Tuya, mainly cloudy, 30% chance of showers early this morning, wind northeast, 20 kilometers per hour, high 9. In Jewel Haven, mainly cloudy, wind northeast, 30 kilometers per hour, high 7. And for Kudluktuk, sunny, high 12. That's the latest weather update for you. Back to you, Toby.
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Good morning and welcome to The Trailbreaker. Good morning, I'm Shannon Scott. Thanks so much for joining us on this Thursday morning, June 18th. Another pretty sunny day out there in some of our communities, and warm for Good Hope. The warm spot this morning at 15.1 degrees, just beating out Toledo for the warmest in the territory right now. Carla Ulrich will have the forecast for us after the 6:30 news, and I'll do the current conditions coming up straight ahead. And then in this first hour of our show, a parliamentary committee is recommending Canada hit the brakes on expanding MAID to people dealing solely with mental illness. We'll talk about where this leaves advocates who've been fighting for it.

0: Well, it's 11 minutes after 6, and at 6:30, Carla Ulrich will join us with the news. But right now, she's here in studio. Carla, good morning.
1: Good morning.
0: So we should start this morning, I guess, by telling people about a road closure that I came upon in Yellowknife this morning on my way in. 49th Street between 52nd Avenue and 51st Avenue is closed because of a fire. There were multiple fire trucks and RCMP officers on scene closing the roads around there. I couldn't see which building it was that was on fire, but I spoke to some people who live in the house next door, and they were telling me that it's the Woodfire Pizza building.
1: Oh, no.
0: It was on fire this morning. Hopefully by now crews have that under control, but when these things happen, those roads stay closed for quite a while. So if you're headed to that part of downtown or, dropping kids off at the high school there at Sir John, you're going to want to plan a little extra time.
1: Mm-hmm. Oh, that's too bad.
0: Yeah, it is. It is. So we have reached out to the city of Yellowknife for more information. And when we get it, we will let everybody know. Carla, what's coming up in the news?
1: So coming up at 6:30, I do have that a fire closed down 49th Street. And the Union of Healthcare Workers say violence at Stanton Territorial Hospital is increasing. So we'll have more on that coming up.
0: All right. Thanks so much, Carla. Carla will be back with the news for us at 6:30. Let's take a look at the current conditions out there right now. In Fort Chipewyan in the park, cloudy skies and 12 degrees. In Fort Smith, light rain shower and 11. In Lutzelkay, it's 9 degrees. In Fort Resolution, it's 11. In Hay River and Enterprise, mostly cloudy skies and 7 degrees. In Fort Providence, it's 3 degrees. Fort Simpson and Sambaquet both sitting at 12 degrees right now. In Fort Liard, it's 10 degrees. In Yellowknife, mostly cloudy and 13. It's also 13 degrees in Gamatee at this hour. Wekwati and Wati both sitting at 10. Clear sunny skies in Wekwati right now. In Norman Wells, mostly cloudy and 14 degrees. Tulita and Fort Good Hope both sitting at 15 degrees. But as I said, 15.1 in Fort Good Hope. So just slightly edging out Tulita as the warmest in the territory right now. In Delaney, it's 11 degrees. In Coville Lake, mostly cloudy and 9. In Fort McPherson, it's 13 degrees. In Iqaluit, it's 11. In Nuvik, mostly cloudy skies and also 11 degrees. In Tuktoyaktuk, it is 3 degrees. Pawlatuk and Sax Harbor, both sitting at 1 degree right now. In Ulahaktuk, it's 3 degrees. In Koloktuk, sunny skies and 7 degrees. And in Cambridge Bay, it is 5 degrees.

0: Well, it's been a long and emotionally charged debate whether to expand medical assistance in dying to people whose sole underlying condition is a mental illness. As we've been hearing in the news, a parliamentary committee examining the issue with members from the Senate and House of Commons is now recommending putting that expansion on hold indefinitely. But the issue is far from resolved. Joining me now with more on this is Andre Picard, a health columnist for the Globe and Mail. Andre, good morning.
1: Good morning.
0: What stands out to you from these recommendations?
1: I think the interesting thing, there's a single recommendation, indefinitely exclude people whose sole underlying condition is mental illness. And, you know, essentially the status quo, they're saying nothing should change, put this in legislation and we carry on.
0: Why has there been resistance to expanding MAID to include mental health?
1: You know, as you know, MAID has evolved over the years. It's been legalized for about 10 years. Initially, it was just for people with terminal illness, you know, reasonably foreseeable death. Then it was expanded to for people whose suffering was too great, who have irremediable conditions, you know, like, for example, lung disease, but we don't know when they're going to die. They can ask for MAID. And now we look at, and then the government had excluded mental illness. Why? Because it kind of makes people uncomfortable. Are we going to use this as state-supported suicide? You know, are people going to, who are depressed, say, oh, I want MAID, and they can get better? So that's a lot of the debate is that. Are there mental health conditions that are untreatable, kind of like cancer? So that's the source of the debate. And some clinicians say yes, others say no. Proponents of this law say it's an issue of fairness, that you shouldn't treat people with mental illness different than those with physical illness.
0: Yeah. Can you tell us a little more about that? What are advocates who want this expansion arguing?
1: Yeah, they're saying that people with mental illness, you know, they're not all incapable of making decisions. Most people with mental illness are quite rational. They operate in the real world like everyone else, and they can make rational decisions about all kinds of healthcare decisions, whether they get treatment for cancer or whatever, and that they shouldn't be excluded. There's no reason to think they can't make a sound decision on MAID. So it's an issue of equity and fairness and not stigmatizing and assuming things about people with mental illness.
0: The committee did hear that some European countries, who have expanded MAID solely for mental illness, did see a pattern develop of people requesting it after experiencing trauma and poverty. Was that a factor in any of this, do you think?
1: Yeah, I think it's interesting to note that every country that has MAID doesn't exclude people with mental illness. Canada's the only one that does that. So there was some testimony at the hearing about what kind of people ask for MAID for mental illness in other countries, specifically the Netherlands. And we saw that, yeah, maybe there's this little pattern, people had trauma, but we also heard at the committee that it's a very, very small number of people. Only about 2% of people who make a request for MAID for mental illness are actually granted it. So people are being very cautious about how this is. And the clinicians in Canada say the same thing. We'd be extremely cautious. It would be a very small number of people who've been suffering for a long time. Nothing worked. And they've decided this is a way out for them.
0: What political support remains for expanding MAID in this way?
1: I think the polls show us that the public is much more supportive of this than politicians. Politicians have kind of always been cautious and conservative on this, and they've always been pushed to do more by the courts, by lawsuits brought forward. Interestingly, all the lawsuits have been by people with disabilities, mental and physical conditions, to push the government to say, we have rights too, we shouldn't be excluded. So this is where this is going to. This will ultimately be decided by the courts, regardless of what the government does.
0: Currently, the expansion is set to take effect on March 17th of next year, unless Parliament intervenes. Where do things go from here?
1: Yeah, so the ball is in the government's court. They can decide to bring forward legislation as recommended by the committee. They can decide to refer it directly to the courts because, you know, we know there will be court decisions, so they could fast track that, or they can do nothing. And we expect some kind of decision by about mid-July from the federal government.
0: You've mentioned the courts there a couple of times. If I'm remembering correctly, this expansion came because of a case at the Supreme Court. Do you think it's feasible that the government could limit it after that decision?
1: Well, that's the debate. Can you make an exception? We allowed people whose conditions were not reasonably foreseeable. That

0: 6 o'clock on the Trailbreaker, and it's time for a look at business with Megan Reed.
1: Good morning. Canada's population has declined for the third quarter in a row, thanks to more deaths than births and less immigration. Statistics Canada pegs our population at just over 41.4 million people as of April 1st of this year. That's a drop of 0.1%, or 55,000 people less than it was on January the 1st. Well below the levels we saw in the fourth quarters of 2023 and 2024. Stéphane Marion, chief economist at the National Bank of Canada, says that the headline number does mask some regional realities.
2: For example, if you look at the quarter right now, I mean, we still have significant population declines in Ontario and BC, down, 0.8%. And the only large province that is breaking the trend on that one is Alberta, which has not experienced a single drop, a single quarter of population decline. So the national average on an annualized basis, you're declining at 0.5% this quarter. Alberta is still growing at 0.7%.
1: Statistics Canada notes that the numbers are in line with the lower target rates set for this year by Immigration, Refugees and Citizenship Canada. South of the border, at his very first official press conference, Kevin Warsh, the newly minted chair of the U.S. Federal Reserve, announced the central bank will be keeping its overnight interest rate at its current 3.5 to 3.75 percentage points. Warsh also indicated that the Fed will keep 2% as its target inflation number and announced the formation of 5 key task forces that will review the Fed's communications as well as critical areas of monetary policy such as inflation, its sources of data, balance sheet, and productivity. Warsh was handpicked by President Trump, who has been quite vocal about wanting to see interest rates lowered ASAP. It seems Warsh has changed his tune on inflation concerns in the wake of the Iran war.
3: If I saw somebody in the grocery store, what I would say to them is that we cannot have a very significant effect on particular prices. The price of oil in the markets today, or even the price of a dozen eggs, that does not have first order consequences to what we're doing. But we do have a really important job there. And it's to make sure that those changes in oil or beef or eggs or milk don't broaden in the economy, don't have second and third order effects. That's our job. That's our commitment. That's our capability. And we're going to deliver on it.
1: Several Federal Reserve officials did indicate that there could even be a rate hike by the end of this year to deal with inflation. And finally, you might say Allbirds' pivot is complete. 2 months ago, the now former sneaker company surprised everybody when it announced that it was walking away from making shoes to become an AI infrastructure company. That move saw it increase its market cap sevenfold. The new news is that it's now officially changing its moniker to Smartbird. As well, Nadia Carlston has been appointed as its new chief executive officer. Carlston comes from Amazon Web Services. Investors were bullish on both the name change and the new boss, sending the stock under the ticker Bird soaring 39%. For CBC Radio, I'm Megan Reed.
0: Thanks so much, Megan. Megan is with our business desk in Calgary, and you can get more business news on our website, cbc.ca/business. We're going to go to a song now. Elliot's nodding at me. Great. Okay. So this is me. It's time for a little music history here. It's Ray LaMontagne's birthday today. He's 53 years old. Here he is with You Are the Best Thing.

0: Well, Ray LaMontagne there with You Are the Best Thing. It is Ray's birthday today. He is 53 years old. I remember seeing him play in Toronto at the Danforth Music Hall once. It was a phenomenal concert. Well, we are just about 2 minutes before the regional news here on The Trailbreaker. Coming up after the news, when it comes to security and crowd control, AI is changing the game for police and transit agencies during the World Cup. Our tech columnist, Francis Sims, will join us to talk about how Canadian cities might be weighing in for their own festivals and parades and using some of this new tech. And then Dr. Raj Bardwaj will join us as competition heats up at the World Cup. Raj will be here to talk about how some players at the hotter venues are taking steps to stay cool and what we can learn from that. That is all coming up after the regional news. Of course, Canada playing its second World Cup game on Canadian soil today out in Vancouver against Qatar. If you are celebrating the World Cup, if you're going to be watching it somewhere today, cheering on Team Canada, we would love to hear where you're celebrating and how you're going to be watching. You can text us at 867-446-4659. Or maybe you have some words of encouragement for Team Canada. You can send those to us as well. Or maybe you're cheering for someone else. We'd love to hear just about how you are celebrating and marking the World Cup. 867-446-4659. Or you can leave a message on our talkback line, 1-866-271-9957. And just a reminder that we do have a street closure in the downtown Yellowknife today. 49th Street between 51st and 52nd Avenue is closed because of a fire. So if you're headed to that part of town or maybe to drop kids off at Sir John, you're going to want to be aware that it'll likely take you a little bit of extra time this morning. We can take a quick look here also at some of the current conditions in Yellowknife right now, mostly cloudy and 13 degrees. In Fort Simpson, it is 12 degrees. In Norman Wells, mostly cloudy and 14. In Inuvik, mostly cloudy and 11. In Koloktuk, sunny and 7 degrees. And in Cambridge Bay, it's 5 degrees right now. It's 6:30, and here now with the regional news is Carla Ulrich.
1: Thanks, Shannon, and good morning. A fire has closed down 49th Street between 51st and 52nd Avenue in Yellowknife this morning. Flames and dark smoke could be seen billowing from a building at around 4:30 a.m. Witnesses tell CBC the building is the home of the restaurant YK Wood Fire Pizzeria. Multiple fire trucks and RCMP vehicles were on scene. The family who lives next door to the restaurant say they heard an explosion before the fire broke out. CBC News has reached out to the city of Yellowknife for more information. The union representing healthcare workers in the Northwest Territories say violence at Stanton Territorial Hospital appears to be increasing. But the union said it is difficult to know the full extent because violent incidents are no longer reported directly to the union. Instead, the union says it relies on reports from nursing staff. Yellowknife MLA Shauna Morgan says she has also heard concerns from healthcare workers about workplace threats and when to activate safety protocols. CBC News asked the health authority and the health minister for comment, but did not receive comment by deadline. Yellowknife City Council may close comments on its social media platforms. Presently, city staff monitor pages and decide when something crosses the line before intervening. But a resolution is on hand to cancel comments altogether. Jocelyn Chappelle listened in on a city committee meeting yesterday and brings us the story.
2: City staff monitor comments on Yellowknife's official social media pages for offensive, hateful, or bigoted comments. But Mayor Ben Hendrickson says it shouldn't be their responsibility to decipher what's acceptable from what's not. And he says there's a bigger problem.
3: It isn't good enough to simply monitor posts and shut them down when things go sideways. By that time, the damage is done to the community and the damage is done to our credibility as a city.
2: City staff say Facebook is a main platform for communicating with the public. It's also a place where they can gather information. Councillor Steve Payne agreed and offered an alternative to closing comments.
4: When I go through the city's Facebook page, I see lots of good questions. I see engagement. I see community helping community. And I see the garbage as well. But there's tools out there that we can help moderate and keep like anonymous posts. I don't think that they should ever be allowed.
2: Council postponed any decisions on its social media policy to a later council meeting. Jocelyn Chappelle, CBC News, Yellowknife.
1: The territorial government is increasing Decho Bridge tolls for the first time in 6 years. The tolls are going up by 2.3% starting in July. Yuvraj Bajwa is the Yellowknife branch manager for Grimshaw Trucking. The company uses the bridge every day to keep stores stocked in Yellowknife and beyond. He says the bump in bridge fees can't help but affect consumer prices.
5: It might look like a little percentile, but when you look at the fact all the freight, you know, food or groceries, construction, material, fuel, they come in from southern Canada. There's already a very little margin because of higher fuel cost. So any little cost added is passed to the end customer.
1: The tolls only apply to commercial vehicles traveling north. The government says the increase is intended to recover construction and maintenance costs for the bridge. The government is also increasing compliance and licensing fees by 6.7%. Some Inuit say it's sad CBC will no longer air Hockey Night in Canada after this season. As we previously reported, CBC and Rogers Sportsnet announced on Tuesday they couldn't reach a new agreement. Johnny Kuzugak is a longtime hockey fan in Rankin Inlet. He says he's only ever missed one Hockey Night in Canada game and that it's part of Canadian history.
6: CBC, when it became available in the north, that's all they had was that channel. And it's sad to see, like, I know everything comes to an end, but it's one of CBC Hockey Night in Canada on Saturday is something I think Canadians can be proud of. And also CBC should be proud.
1: Instead of Hockey Night in Canada, CBC says they will launch a new Saturday sports program focused on Canadian athletes and Olympic sports. That's the CBC News for 6:30. I'm Carla Ulrich. I'll be back with your regional news at 7:30. 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
0: Thanks so much, Carla. Coming up later on our show after World Report at 7 o'clock, I will be joined by the president of the Yellowknife Minor Hockey Association, Mike Lalonde. He will be here to talk about changes that have been made to the girls' development team that we were talking about on the show yesterday. And then we will also hear from people who are taking part in a caribou conference here in Yellowknife and talk about how they are using traditional knowledge in their work monitoring caribou movement. That's all coming up, but first here's Carla with the forecast.
1: In Fort Chipewyan, Wood Buffalo National Park in Fort Smith, you're looking at cloudy with a chance of showers and a high of 19. Little Cay, cloudy and a high of 13. Fort Resolution, a mix of sun and cloud and a high of 15. Hay River and Enterprise, a mix of sun and cloud and a high of 19. Fort Providence and Kakiza, a mix of sun and cloud and a high of 24. Fort Simpson, Jean Marie River, Fort Liard, Nahanni Butte, and Samba Cay, a mix of sun and cloud and a high of 23. In Yellowknife, sunny and a high of 19. Wequity, Wati, Gamati, and Bechico, a mix of sun and cloud and a high of 22. In Wrigley, a mix of sun and cloud, risk of thunderstorm and a high of 23. Norman Wells and Tulita, a mix of sun and cloud and a high of 21. Fort Good Hope, a mix of sun and cloud and a high of 23. Delaney, sunny and a high of 18. Colville Lake, a mix of sun and cloud and a high of 17. Fort McPherson and Sigachik, a mix of sun and cloud and a high of 25. Iqaluit, a mix of sun and cloud and a high of 20. Inuvik, a mix of sun and cloud and a high of 23. Tuktoyaktuk, sunny and a high of 10. Pawlituk, sunny and a high of 7. Sax Harbor, cloudy and plus 3. Uluhaktuk, a mix of sun and cloud and a high of 10. Korluktuk, sunny and a high of 12. And Cambridge Bay, cloudy with a chance of showers and a high of 10.
0: Thanks so much, Carla.

0: 6:37 a.m. now here on The Trailbreaker. From assisted surveillance cameras to drones and body cameras, AI is changing the way police and transit agencies handle crowd security during this year's FIFA Men's World Cup. We're seeing it in Canada's two host cities, Vancouver and Toronto. But the technology and the practices around it could end up being used beyond the tournament. Francis Sims covers tech issues for us, and he's going to explain. Francis, good morning.
1: Good morning.
0: What are some of the new technologies Vancouver and Toronto are adopting?
1: In Vancouver, let's start there, they're using these AI body cameras to do real-time language translation. So police officers, say, walking down the street, somebody comes up to them, maybe a child speaking French in a panicked state, lost their parents. The body camera will translate that from French to English for the officer. The officer can then respond back in English, and it'll translate it back to the French for the child. You can imagine that could be a real game changer in terms of helping people in distress, right? Whether it's medical distress or a situation like that. Mm-hmm. They're doing that in Vancouver. Also, the officers in Vancouver on their body camera with a press of a button can deploy. They have these six new autonomous drones that will launch with the press of a button. And so say an officer sees 100 feet down the road that there's some group of people, there's a disturbance, but they can't really get in there because there's so many people. Well, they could deploy the drone can fly overhead and look to see what's going on. Maybe it's a medical event, maybe somebody's in a fight, or maybe nothing's going on at all, they're just very excited and they don't need to do anything. So that's really an interesting use of that technology that's AI enabled. In Toronto, the Transit Authority, what they've done is they've used drones to sort of monitor the crowds overhead to determine where they need to put more buses, where they need to deploy more transit constables to help with the crowd management, to provide directions, things like this. Because like yesterday, there was a big game between Ghana and Panama. Everybody came out of the stadium and then they went to a local area called Yonge-Dundas Square and had a giant party. Well, that changed the dynamic for the transit because it meant that not everybody was getting on the buses right away. So that's a particularly helpful way to do it. And so what we're starting to see, and the World Cup is just an example, is that at these large events, they're starting to combine these cameras and drone technology with AI to make the events safer and hopefully more enjoyable for the people going to them.
0: What could this mean for other cities in Canada beyond the World Cup?
1: Well, one of the challenges for events across the nation is that they're expensive to run, in part because of the security costs. You have to hire a number of private security individuals. Those are good jobs for people that need that work. Nothing wrong with that. But the challenge is sometimes the event gets so expensive that they can't run it at all. And so the combination of using this technology means you might need less private security because the drones can be flying overhead looking to see what's going on, and then they can just deploy resources when they need to a particular area. So that's a very positive thing if done right, but there are concerns.
0: Yeah, as you mentioned, a number of potential uses and benefits, but what are some of those concerns?
1: Yeah, it really comes to data. And, what I think about is who is keeping the data, where is it stored, how is it secured, and how long do they hold on to it? In Canada, our privacy law is set up that you can only use the data for the purpose of why it was collected. So if you collect it for crowd control, you can't then use it down the road for facial recognition. You're not allowed to do that. The challenge, though, is if you're using technology from an American company and it's stored on an American server, then you can't control what happens to that data. So that's the big concern, number one. And then the second one really is, what happens to the data when the event is done? Does it sit on a server somewhere and then prone to being cyber attacked later? And then maybe you have like this ransomware situation, or does somebody come down the road later on decide they're going to use it for some other purpose it was never intended to be used for, even if it's legal or not legal? So those are two big concerns that come out with this use of this technology.
0: How are the World Cup host cities addressing those concerns?
1: Yeah, so what happened here is the privacy commissioners for BC and Ontario got together and they issued a joint statement with a set of guiding principles. And some of them are the surveillance has to be legally authorized, necessary, and proportionate. So what that means is that, the organizers of the event need to make sure that they've all agreed they're going to use the technology. They've worked with law enforcement to make sure it's legal. And they're only using it for that purpose. They're not using it for the stated purpose and then later on they're using the data somewhere else. it needs to be transparent. People need to know that they're being filmed or surveilled, and it needs to be posted on polls. It needs to be posted on the website. Anything tied to the games needs to be time limited. So when the games are done or the event is done, in the case, say, of a parade, the technology is removed and the data is destroyed. And then when a third-party company comes in, maybe the city hires somebody, there needs to be rules in the contract that says, talks about how the data is going to be used, so that these companies are legally obligated to comply and to protect Canadians. And it can't just be sort of soft assurances.
0: I'm sure that this technology is just going to become more widespread. As we head into festival and parade season, what should organizers be thinking about if they're considering adopting these technologies?
1: Yeah, so I think they should be curious about it, because it can definitely make the event a little bit more cost effective. But first of all, find a local expert. Don't rely on reviews on e-commerce sites that say this is the best and the safest. You know, every community across the country has a college or a university or a polytechnic that they can go to get information from and expertise from. Find those people or a company locally. And then from a community perspective, tell people, if you're going to do it, that you're surveilling them for some purpose, and put a clock on it. Make sure that it's clear that you're going to delete it when you're done. Keep the data in Canada, and then try to use a Canadian company where possible. And third, write down the purpose. Make sure everybody knows what the purpose of the collection is. And then that drives accountability, because if you state it, you tell everybody that's what you're doing. Later on, if something changes, well, then you have to be held responsible for doing that change.
0: All right, Francis, thank you so much for this. As always, it was a pleasure to have you.
1: Thank you for having me.
0: Francis Sims is our tech columnist. He's an associate dean of the Faculty of Applied Sciences and Technology at Humber Polytechnic. We reached him this morning in Halifax. Well, we are at 16 minutes before 7 o'clock here on The Trailbreaker. We're going to throw in a bit of an oldie here. This one comes to us courtesy of Elliot Pope, sitting on the other side of the glass for me, pushing all the buttons, making sure I sound my best. This is Jack Johnson and Upside Down.

0: Well, Jack Johnson there and Upside Down. It's making me want to go back and revisit more of Jack Johnson's work. I haven't listened to his songs in a while. We are at 12 minutes before 7 o'clock on the Trailbreaker. Fans of the World Cup are dealing with something new while watching. For the first time, FIFA has instituted hydration breaks midway through the first and second halves of each match. The idea is to give players a chance to recover from the extreme heat at some of the venues. That caught the attention of our house doctor, Raj Bardwaj, who is himself a big soccer fan. He joins us now. Dr. Raj, good morning.
1: Good morning, Jen.
0: So what's the problem with playing in the heat from a medical point of view?
1: Yeah, I mean, the problem is that our bodies don't do very well with hyperthermia, which is elevated core body temperature. We're pretty tolerant of hypothermia, really. That's when your core body temperature is low. You know, it can go quite low and people can still survive, but going really, really high messes us up pretty quickly. Remember, your body cools itself down by sweating, and that relies on sweat evaporating from your skin, which then cools the blood just under your skin. Then that cooled blood circulates to your core and cools down your core body temperature like a big radiator. But when it's hot and humid, then sweat can't evaporate fast enough to drop your core body temperature as effectively. So if your core temp goes from your, you know, baseline 36, 37 degrees Celsius up into the 41, 42 degree range, then you really start to suffer. I mean, the first stage is heat exhaustion. So faster heart rate, swelling of your hands and feet, maybe some muscle cramps, eventually some nausea and headaches and stuff. But your brain is still working okay. But as the heat exhaustion gets worse, then your brain becomes involved. Headache, dizziness, confusion, even seizures or coma. That's heat stroke, and that's a medical emergency. Hopefully we don't see that at all, don't have to talk about that with regards to the World Cup.
0: We've actually heard from some of the players about this. This is England midfielder Declan Rice talking about the conditions so far in Texas.
2: Honestly, the first day was tough, just getting used to that heat. You come from England where it's hot, cold, you know, all different types of weather. You come here, it's regardless whether it's hot or cold, it's 30 degrees, you know, and it really does hit you in the face when you're running.
0: So what's being done to protect the players?
1: Yeah, Declan Rice says two interesting things there. It's one that he says that it hits him in the face, and his mother apparently called him from England and gave him heck for not wearing enough sunscreen because his player photo for the tournament shows him with a pretty good sunburn on his face. The second thing that's interesting is he says on the first day, and so that's actually one of the things that the teams have been doing is training in hot, humid places or arriving to places like Texas early so they're players can acclimatize to the heat and humidity. Because on that first day, yeah, it's going to hit you in the face, right? But acclimatizing really does help. It increases your sweating efficiency. So you start to sweat earlier, you sweat more, you even lose fewer electrolytes in your sweat. Now, it takes, you know, minimum 2-3 weeks to acclimatize, you know, the longer the better kind of thing. But the teams have been doing that for a long time. Another thing that they're doing, some of the richer teams like England have been tracking players' susceptibility to heat-related stress by having them swallow temperature sensors and then having them train in different heat and humidity conditions, and they monitor their core body temperature with these fancy temperature sensors, and then they can tailor the training exercises, they can personalize the stuff in their water bottles, they can even change strategy for the game. They say, well, you don't need to run as much, because if you run too much you're going to get cramps and you're going to be out, you know. Another thing that FIFA has done is that they've instituted these hydration breaks or cooling breaks. So they're only 3 minutes long, but if you're smart about it, you can actually cool your body pretty effectively in 3 minutes. So other than hydrating, the teams are going to have, you know, cold, wet towels for players to put on their heads or around their necks. And again, that increases that radiation effect of cooling the blood near the surface of your skin. But the teams are really leveraging the science here. The science says that if it's too cold the radiator effect doesn't work as well. So, for example, if you are really, really hot, you dunk your hands into cold water. That is really good at cooling the blood in your hands, which then cools your core. But the water temperature should be about 6 or 7 degrees Celsius. If you dunk your hands into ice cold water, it's too cold. Your body actually slows down the blood flow to your hands, and then the radiator effect isn't as efficient. So that's the kind of, you know, medical science that the teams are sort of leveraging and in terms of keeping their players safe.
0: When is it too hot for people to be playing or working outside without taking precautions?
1: Yeah, I mean, it's going to depend, right? Because too hot is going to be, it's going to be a different number for everybody. So in Canada, we're not, you know, we don't want to talk about just the ambient air temperature. We want to talk about the Humidex, which is a Canadian measurement. It combines temperature and humidity to give sort of a feels-like temperature that would apply to an average person in the shade. Now, it's interesting that FIFA, during the World Cup, they're not using Humidex. They're using a more international measurement called the wet bulb globe temperature, which takes into account not just the air temperature and humidity, but also sun intensity and wind speed. So they use a bit of a different measure. But the Humidex in Canada, the Canadian Center for Occupational Health and Safety has said, look, if the Humidex is between 30 and 39, people working outdoors will feel some discomfort, and that you might want to limit or modify outdoor activity depending on, you know, your personal fitness, your age, even the clothes you're required to wear for work. For a Humidex between 40 and 45, the OHS people say, you're going to feel great discomfort. You should avoid exertion outdoors. And if it goes 46 and above, then they basically say that this is a big risk for heat exhaustion and heat stroke. So it's going to depend on a lot of things. The other thing that I see is it sometimes depends on alcohol intake and other, you know, like cannabis and stuff like that. And I see that from people at music festivals where they're, you know, sitting out in the middle of a field for hours at a time, not properly hydrating sometimes.
0: We started today talking about soccer. What is it about the World Cup that draws your attention aside from concerns about the heat?
1: Oh, man. I mean, I love soccer. I've played soccer since I was a little kid, and I still try to play a couple of times a week. And I love to watch it, you know, with my friends, whether that's, you know, with my friends on WhatsApp or something like that, or you know, in person. But I think it's a big international tournament like this is so special because it brings fans from different countries, different cultures. It brings them together because of our shared love of the game. And I find that really meaningful, especially because we're living in a time when there seems to be so much that divides us. It's nice to have something that unites us and that is not fed to us by the algorithm, right? We're all just watching and experiencing the same thing at the same time. And I think that's really special. So go Canada, and, you know, let's keep everybody having a fun, safe time out there.
0: Is Canada your team, or are you cheering for someone else as well?
1: Oh, yeah, no, Canada's my team, absolutely.
0: All right, well, Dr. Raj, I will keep up to date on how you're enjoying the tournament. Are there any highlights from the tournament that stand out to you so far?
1: I mean, just the unexpected results so far, you know, Spain being held to a tie by this tiny little country that only has like 500,000 people.
0: So
1: like
0: good.
1: That's pretty amazing. So seeing some of the upsets is super fun. Seeing, you know, just the skill that's out there is always fun for me as a player. I'm going to go out and practice some of those skills on my own.
0: Well, good luck. I expect to have a report back on how you're preparing for the next World to be on Team Canada for the next World Cup.
1: Yeah, you know, I still remember the day when I was in about grade 6 and I realized that I'm never going to make the Canadian team, and if I do, we're never going to qualify for the World Cup in my lifetime. So I'm glad, at least in my playing lifetime. So I'm glad that we have, and I can at least cheer them on.
0: And won a point on home soil.
1: Absolutely.
0: All right. Thanks, Raj.
1: See ya.
0: Dr. Raj is our house doctor. We reached him in Calgary. If you are like Raj and you're watching along to the World Cup and you'd like to share with us where you'll be watching today, how you'll be celebrating Team Canada, text us at 867-446-4659. Here is a new song from True Mountain Laurel. This is Angel So Bad.

Well, this is True Mountain Laurel and their new song called Angel So Bad. Their new album comes out August 28th. This is going to take us right up to 7 o'clock in World Report. We will be back with you at 7:10. Stay with us.

0: Well, it is 11 minutes after 7, and at 7:30, Carla Ulrich will be here with the news for us, but right now she is in studio. Carla, good morning.
1: Good morning.
0: So I had heard an update from a listener about the fire that is burning. So the 49th Street in Yellowknife is closed between 52nd Avenue and 51st because of a fire burning in a building along there. I'm told that crews are still working on it.
1: Wow.
0: But there are no more visible flames coming from the site. So we have reached out to the city of Yellowknife for more information. We're still waiting to see if maybe we can get the fire chief on the show for an update later on. But if we can't do that, we will definitely have the updates in the regional news and on our website as they become available.
1: Yes.
0: So yeah, if you're headed out to the school down there, to Sir John, or anywhere, I guess, in that part of downtown, you'll just want to be aware that that street is closed at this hour.
1: Scary stuff.
0: It is. It is scary stuff. And no one wants to, I mean, there were people standing out on the streets who had to leave their houses because of it, because of how close the fire was burning. So that I saw this morning when I on my drive into work. So, you know, no one ever wants to have to be dealing with that.
1: Yes.
0: Yeah. So we're thinking about those people as well. Well, what's coming up in the news, Carla?
1: So coming up at 7:30, the union representing healthcare workers say violence at Stanton Territorial Hospital appears to be increasing. And the Canadian and the Coast Guard's Marine Response Station in Rankin Inlet is now open for the season. More on that coming up.
0: All right. Thanks so much, Carla. Carla will be back with the news for us at 7:30. Let's take a look at the current conditions here in Fort Chipewyan in the park. Cloudy skies and 12 degrees. In Fort Smith, mostly cloudy and 12. In Lutzel K, it's 9 degrees. In Fort Resolution, it's 12. Hay River and Enterprise and Fort Providence, 7 degrees at this hour. In Fort Simpson, mainly sunny and 13. In Samba K, it's 12 degrees. In Fort Liard, it's 10. In Yellowknife, mostly cloudy and 14 degrees. It's also 14 degrees in Gamatee right now. In Wekwati, it's 11 degrees. In Wati, it's 14. Wrigley, 13 degrees. Norman Wells, mostly cloudy skies and 14 degrees. Tulita, 15 degrees. It's also 15 in Fort Good Hope right now. In Delaney, mainly sunny and 13 degrees. In Colville Lake, cloudy skies and 9. In Fort McPherson, partly cloudy and 14. In Iqaluit, partly cloudy and 10. In Inuvik, mostly cloudy and 11. In Tuktoyaktuk, partly cloudy and 5. In Pawlatuck, it's 2 degrees right now. Sax Harbor is the cool spot this morning at plus 1 degree. In Ulahaktuk, it's 4 degrees. In Koluktuk, sunny skies and 8. And in Cambridge Bay, it's 6 degrees.

0: Yesterday on the show, we talked about changes coming to the Yellowknife Minor Hockey Association next year. It's getting rid of its female-only development team, which was a girls-only option for more elite players. It's a move that the team coach, some of the players, and their parents say will impact their future in the game. Here's what some former U15 Spitfires had to say.
1: When I played on the co-ed team, I did not feel as confident, and I felt sort of isolated to my development progress, because I was not getting passed to, or I was getting treated differently. I was getting treated like a girl and not a hockey player on the female team. Our coaches treat us all like hockey players, not like female hockey players. It's not as fun playing with the guys. Your confidence is low. And with the girls team, you grow as a unit and you get better. And like, you can communicate with anyone. You're not scared. You're not like isolated. And it's just way more funner or more fun to like enjoy practices, and you learn more because you're all girls and confidence together.
2: It's like a safe environment to like learn and like grow your hockey skills and like be who you want to be on the ice. The team means a lot to me because the players and the coaches and everything, it just like contributes in a way that helps me learn and become a better player. And that is really important to me.
3: Well, I originally played on co-ed my first year of hockey, and it just wasn't enjoyable at all, I would say, because I played on two teams, and like the difference was like with the co-ed team, I'd be called like not nice nicknames and stuff and almost be put down every time I stepped out on the ice. And with the female team, I was like brought up. Like, I hope they really reconsidered the decision, because it's, like, shocking to find out that Yellowknife could be moving backwards where other communities are growing, like the PWHL and stuff. It's, like, almost heartbreaking to see the younger girls won't have the same opportunities I had.
0: Just some voices there from the U15 Spitfires, the hockey development team. It was a girls-only option for more elite players. The YK Minor Hockey Association has dropped that team for the upcoming season and has replaced it with a travel team option. Mike Lalonde is the president of Yellowknife Minor Hockey. He joins us now on the phone. Mike, good morning.
4: Good morning.
0: So what led to this decision to drop the development team for girls?
4: There's a lot that went into that. Obviously, it started with the Spitfires. That development team was kind of the first evolution into the growing of our female hockey program, what we saw. So when that was created, it was created as a U13 team. And then to be able to continue to foster that growth, its goalposts were kind of moved every year. So in its subsequent year, it was given the ability to be operating as a U14 team in the U13 division. And then the following year, it was moved to a U15 team operating in the U15 division. So those goalposts always move. So some of the feedback that we had heard from other female parents, essentially some of it that we heard over time, was that moving of the goalposts in the early days kind of took away opportunities from some of the younger kids that wanted to be on that team. Because as the age always aged up, you know, a lot of times we have players who may not make a team in the first year, but in the second year, when they're an older kid on that team, have the opportunity to make the team. For those first few years, that wasn't really an option as those goalposts always move. So the younger kids kind of always remained the younger kids and had difficulty getting on the team. Another piece of feedback we had heard was from our female players that aren't necessarily interested in competitive stream. And that specifically, a lot of that came after this year or this past season when we had a U13 travel and a U18 travel. Our house female players that do play co-ed that only are interested in being on the ice a few times a week and aren't interested in competitive female hockey kind of reported back that it enriched the female house experience to have more female players playing house, that it made their experience as a non-competitive player enriched. And, you know, that's something that we always try to be cognizant of the board. A lot of times it's easy to focus on our competitive streams, co-ed and female, and not forget that a lot of our membership is just regular house league stream that you know, isn't interested in competitive and being on the ice over and over again. So those were a couple of things that led us to putting the survey out. And then we did a survey of the female player families, and based off of, you know, some of the results that we saw from that, we made the decision to attempt to transition to this structure instead.
0: All right. You said a few things there that I want to touch on, but I want to start with, with just laying a little bit of groundwork for people who may not be familiar with YK hockey. So when we're talking about the development team, this was the Spitfires. My understanding is this was an all girls team that played, was it 5 days a week as one team always together?

0: on the travel team. And he tells us that they were not equal experiences for girls sure. looking for a competitive pathway. He says the travel team travels less. Attendance was poorer, and the skill development wasn't comparable. He said that his daughter, who played on the travel team, doesn't want to play this year because of that experience. I'm wondering what you say to that.
1: Yeah, I mean, that's all valid feedback, right? The more feedback like that we get, the easier it is to make informed decisions. And there are certainly people that, you know, I'm not trying to say that the survey was 100% to 0% for one option. Obviously, there are definitely people that had that experience. And I think we're seeing a lot of feedback since Monday. We've seen a lot of very valuable and constructive feedback. I don't discount any of that we get.
0: So I guess, what would you say to parents who feel that the travel team is, having had children who participated on it, is not a comparable option?
1: Yeah, I mean, it really depends on what the athlete is looking for. So like I said, you know, taking that feedback to the board. Again, I don't, everybody's experience is their own experience, right? So I don't discount it. I think it's valuable feedback, and I think it's information that we can use. And I think it's indicative that we need to gather some more information.
0: Why not just create more female development teams?
1: Yeah, again, another solid option. I mean, part of the thing that we struggle with is registration numbers. We do have, obviously, a very high, I think it's been well publicized that we have a high number of female registrations. But those aren't also all competitive and players that want to play competitively. We have, you know, in the past year and a half, 2 years, we've developed a U9 and U11 all-female team. That's a house league team that plays in house league. Those are kids that are playing at the house league level. So yeah, those are all valuable registration options, and you know, numbers can impact it. So we have to find the balance, especially as you get to the older ages, to have both streams could be difficult, but there's all kinds of options out there. At the end of the day, what we were trying to do is create something that encompasses the whole female program and doesn't focus too narrowly. But like I said, we've heard a lot of valuable feedback that we didn't necessarily hear through the survey since Monday. And you know, we're not ignoring that feedback.
0: I have seen the survey that was sent out. I've read it.
1: Sure.
0: Yeah. I understand that it was sent, the survey itself just talks about girls hockey, and it was sent mm-hmm. just to parents who have children playing girls hockey. Did you send out a similar survey for people who have boys playing hockey?
1: No, but we don't, I mean, we weren't looking at any of the co-ed programs at this point in time. Some of the co-ed programs, whether it's co-ed development, come with their own host of problems that are, you know, things that we are looking at. But that wasn't the scope of what we were trying to do. We were trying to respond to feedback of, honestly, a program that's still maturing. The explosion of participation in female hockey over the last few years is amazing. And so it's still a program that's maturing, and we're trying to find a pathway that is repeatable and kind of consistent, so that when players look going forward, they, as a female player coming through U9 and U11 and feeling like I want to be in more of a competitive stream, that the pathways are kind of clear. And so that's part of the struggle is, you know, it's still in its infancy, this program, really. It's the explosion over the last 3 years has been phenomenal.
0: What do you think the response would be to parents with boys if you put the same question to them?
1: Sorry, which question?
0: Removing the development teams and going with travel teams for everybody.
1: Yeah, you know, I mean, honestly, we've heard feedback from co-ed development teams, that, especially in this, with some of the, you know, comments and whatnot lately, that's something some parents in those streams would support, actually. So, and the co-ed development teams, we've had discussions at board level after last season about whether there's potential changes that we need to look at there for different reasons, but also still other reasons. So, yeah, it would be the same thing. Some would, I believe, support. Some would not support,

0: and there'd be all ranges of feedback for sure.
1: I just want to be clear here. It's called the co-ed development team, which does still exist, but yeah. It is made up primarily of boys. We've been told that at maximum there's 1 to 3 girls on that team at any given time. So it is mostly boys. I guess what I'm wondering is if non-development and travel team only options are good enough for the girls, why aren't they good enough for everybody?
0: Sure. And, I will say that, especially over the last few years, we've seen less participation in the co-ed development teams from females. But I mean, I think that also coincides that we've created, we've had the Spitfires development, we've created a couple of other streams. We've seen a lot of females, and you're right, to about 3 or 4 on a team in a year, but a lot of female leaders go through that program in the past. So, it's served a purpose for the ones that choose to want to be on it. I think at the end of the day, it's not a this or that, or trying to pose the two against each other. The reality is we thought we were making a decision that would best serve the association. And when the time comes, which I don't think is that far around the corner, where we have to make some changes to the co-ed development, we're going to, be in the same situation. But what I think we've learned is that we need to make sure that the gathering of the feedback and the gathering of what our membership wants is a little bit more robust. And that's what we're going to do here. I mean, we responded to everybody that emailed us that we were taking everything into consideration. Later today, we're going to, announce the registration is going to be significantly delayed. It's going to put it to a date that we typically have used in the past. So there's going to be lots of time, and we're going to be able to come forward with some other ways that people can continue to give us some feedback before any final decisions are made before registration day.
1: So you are reconsidering this decision?
0: We're going to listen to all the feedback. I think it's important to say straight up that we were operating off of feedback that we had, and we've gotten a lot more feedback since Monday, and it's all valid and it's all constructive points of view that we plan to entertain. That's the beauty of having a membership that is vocal. We acknowledge that maybe the survey wasn't clear enough in what we were trying to find out and tried to identify and what the, results of you answering a certain question might lead to. So we're looking to put some more clarity out there. We're looking to get some more feedback and make a truly informed decision.
1: And when can parents maybe expect to hear about, to know what those decisions are?
0: There'll be decisions wise. We're going to have probably almost a month here before registration opens. So, but there'll be some feedback, some communication coming in the next couple of days about, opportunities to provide your feedback and opportunities to let us know as a board, whether you're a competitive athlete or recreational athlete, just your thoughts on what should be the female for, and not just U15 at the younger age groups, at the U13, get more robust feedback so we can make an even better informed decision.
1: All right, Mike, we're going to have to leave it there, but I really appreciate you taking our call this morning. Thank you so very much.
0: Yeah, thank you.
1: That was Mike Lalonde. He's the president of the board with the Yellowknife Minor Hockey Association. Well, we are just coming up on the regional news here. After the news, we're going to check in with Scott Reger and sports. Canada is playing its second game at the Men's FIFA World Cup today. Scott will tell us what he's going to be watching and some of the exciting faces who will be hitting the pitch this afternoon when that happens in Vancouver. And then this week, the world's top caribou experts are in Yellowknife for a conference, bringing together scientists, conservationists, and Indigenous leaders. We'll hear what they're talking about. That's all coming up.

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1: Thanks, Shannon, and good morning. A fire has closed down 49th Street between 51st and 52nd Avenue in Yellowknife this morning. Flames and dark smoke could be seen billowing from a building at around 4:30 a.m. Witnesses tell CBC the building is the home of the restaurant YK Wood Fire Pizzeria. Multiple fire trucks and RCMP vehicles were on the scene. The family who lives next door to the restaurant say they heard an explosion before the fire broke out. Fire crews are still on the scene at this hour. CBC News has reached out to the city of Yellowknife for more information. The union that represents healthcare workers in the Northwest Territories say violence at Stanton Territorial Hospital is increasing. At least as far as they can tell, that's because the union says there's a gap in reporting. The CBC's Devin Tredinnick brings us that story.
2: For more than a decade, violence or threats of violence against nursing staff at Stanton Territorial Hospital has made headlines. The union says some of it's preventable, but it's hard to say how much. That's because the territorial government no longer reports violent incidents directly to the union, according to its president. Instead, the union relies on what it hears from nursing staff directly. Shauna Morgan is a Yellowknife MLA. She says she's also heard concerns from healthcare workers across the territory, especially about how to handle workplace threats.
3: Healthcare workers might experience aggression or like sort of verbal aggression on a daily basis. That's certainly not okay. But sometimes it's hard to know, especially if it's something that that's happening to you on a daily basis. When is it escalating, or at what point do you activate a protocol or a code or say this person is dangerous?
2: Morgan says ensuring worker safety matters because it can make or break someone's decision to work here. CBC News approached the territory's Health and Social Services Authority and the Minister of Health for comment, but it did not get a response to the concerns raised by the union before deadline. Devin Tredinnick, CBC News, Yellowknife.
1: The Canadian Coast Guard's Marine Response Station in Rankin Inlet is now open for the season. The station is part of the Marine Preparedness and Emergency Response System, working with the Coast Guard Auxiliary, Inuit communities, and northern organizations to improve safety in Arctic waters. Originally called the Inshore Rescue Boat North Station, the facility first opened in 2018 as the Coast Guard's first search and rescue facility in the Arctic. Crews there are trained to respond to a range of distress calls, including medical emergencies and overdue boaters. The station is open through to November. The territorial government has awarded $400,000 to 34 youth sports projects in the NWT, but the government says the regional youth sports events program received funding requests for more than double its budget. As a result, many events will take a financial hit. Among them, Fort Smith's 30-year-old Lori Hobart Memorial Volleyball Tournament. Its organizer, Janie Hobart, says the tournament will go on despite not getting the funding.
4: We're just going to have to find money from other sources. So the tournament will go on and we will keep it to the same high standard that we have in the past. When we first heard about it, we were worried we might have to increase the fee for the students, and that's the last thing that we want to do.
1: Hobart adds the tournament has received the funding in the past. She says the tournament secured enough funding for this year, but will apply again next year. The future of caribou conservation is increasingly being shaped by both traditional Indigenous knowledge and emerging technologies of Western science. Traditional knowledge was a central theme at this year's North American Caribou Workshop in Yellowknife this week. Researchers, land users, and Indigenous leaders gather to discuss the future of caribou herds and the habitats they depend on. Earl Evans is the chair of the Beverly and Kamanerjuak Caribou Management Board. He says both traditional and Western science are working with the same end in mind.
5: Caribou is a sinew of the North that brings all the people together as one unit, because we're one big large family, you know, striving for the same thing, to have healthy habitat, healthy caribou, and healthy people. And caribou is the middle of it. They're the heart of it.
1: Conference sessions showed how traditional knowledge can complement Western knowledge, such as how generations of observations about caribou behavior and environmental changes help give context and meaning to data collected using GPS tracking collars. And that's the CBC News for 7:30. I'm Carla Ulrich. For news from across the North, check out our website at cbc.ca/north. 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
0: Thanks so much, Carla. Coming up next, Scott Regier is going to join us to talk about FIFA. And in this next half hour, we're going to hear more about a story that we have been hearing about in the news. Yellowknife City Council is considering if it should shut off comments to the city's official social media pages. We'll hear more on what was said at council yesterday. But first, here's Carla with the forecast.
1: In Fort Chipewyan, Wood Buffalo National Park in Fort Smith, you're looking at cloudy with a chance of showers and a high of 19. Lutzokay, cloudy and a high of 13. Fort Resolution, a mix of sun and cloud and a high of 15. Hay River and Enterprise, a mix of sun and cloud and a high of 19. Fort Providence and Kakiza, a mix of sun and cloud and a high of 24. Fort Simpson, Jean Marie River, Fort Liard, Nahanni Butte, and Samba Cay, a mix of sun and cloud and a high of 23. In Yellowknife, sunny and a high of 19. Wequity, Wati, Gamati, and Bechikon, a mix of sun and cloud and a high of 22. In Wrigley, a mix of sun and cloud with a chance of showers, risk of thunderstorm and a high of 23. Norman Wells and Tulita, a mix of sun and cloud and a high of 21. In Fort Good Hope, a mix of sun and cloud and a high of 23. Delaney, Sunday and a high of 18. Colville Lake, a mix of sun and cloud and a high of 17. Fort McPherson and Sigachik, a mix of sun and cloud and a high of 25. Iqaluit, a mix of sun and cloud and a high of 20. In Inuvik, a mix of sun and cloud and a high of 23. In Tuktoyaktuk, sunny and a high of 10. Pawlatuk, sunny and a high of 7. Sax Harbor, cloudy and plus 3. Uluhaktuk, a mix of sun and cloud and a high of 10. Korluktuk, sunny and a high of 12. And Cambridge Bay, cloudy with a chance of showers and a high of 10.
0: Thanks so much, Carla. 7:37 a.m. and time for a look at sports now with Scott Regier. Scott, good morning.
6: Morning, Shannon.
0: All right, so some good news for Canada ahead of its World Cup match today.
6: Yes, Les Rouges are welcoming back their Grand Etoile. Actually, not just one big star, two of them. Alphonso Davies and Moise Bombido have both been deemed fit enough to play against Qatar this afternoon. Now, whether they start is a different matter, but just having the side's most important defender and its most dangerous attacker available is a major boon. So is playing this arguably must-win match in Vancouver. Coach Jesse Marsh admits the opening week of the World Cup based in Toronto, where they tied their first match against the Bosnians, had its challenges.
7: For us, the first week was a little crazy, I'll be honest. There was a lot of fanfare and it was a little hectic and chaotic around the team. This week has been calmer. And I think we're more used to the rhythm of what the media demands are, what the feeling is inside the country and the city. So I think in general, the team is more focused and more prepared for what this match will need. And I expect a lot of players to be ready to perform at their best.
6: There is a growing expectation, Shannon, that a couple of those players will be winger Ali Ahmed and striker Kyle Larin. Neither started against the Bosnians, but when they did come on as substitutes, they changed the game. Larin's late goal helped Canada secure its first ever World Cup point. Against Qatar today, they'll be going for three more points, which would likely be enough for them to clinch a berth in the knockout round. Prime Minister Carney will be among those in attendance for today's match, which kicks off at 4 Mountain Time.
0: All right. Well, Canada aside, what has stood out for you at the World Cup so far?
6: The strong play of sides from Africa. Ghana scored in the final minute last night in rainy Toronto to beat Panama. So African sides have earned at least a point in 6 of the 10 games they've played so far. That includes the Democratic Republic of Congo holding Cristiano Ronaldo in Portugal to a 1-1 draw yesterday, a result that led to no small celebration back home in the DRC.
8: We followed our country's match, and we are very proud of our team. Even though we faced difficulties obtaining visas to travel to America, we are very happy to see our team perform at such a level. It shows we are fighters. We will fight, and we will continue to be fighters from the beginning to the end. Thank you very much.
6: Because of the Ebola outbreak in Central Africa, Shannon, Congolese supporters were subject to a 21-day quarantine and immigration suspension, severely limiting their ability to attend the tournament. The country's World Cup squad's been granted a special exemption, but has been training in an isolated bubble to ensure they don't pose a public health risk. Despite all of it, They put in a hugely impressive performance yesterday against Portugal. Now, the most impressive game by an African side to date has to be tiny Capo Verde holding powerhouse Spain to a draw. 40-year-old goalie Vizinho shone in that match, but lamented afterwards that his mom wasn't able to attend it because of the high cost of an American travel visa. Well, good news on that front. The U.S. State Department says it's going to waive all fees, and travel arrangements have been made so that mom and son will be reunited for Capo Verde's match Sunday in Miami against Uruguay.
0: Well, isn't that happy news?
6: Pretty cool. I think the State Department saw an opportunity there for some good publicity.
0: Definitely. All right. I know that the sports world is a bit obsessed with soccer right now, but outside of that game, what's going on in the sports world?
6: Well, the Jays go for a sweep, Shannon, at Fenway Park tonight when Yasavage takes on the Red Sox. Golf has the U.S. Open starting today. Four Canadians in the field. And finally, at the PWHL draft last night.
9: But the first overall pick in the 2026 PWHL draft, the Vancouver Golden Eyes select defenseman K.K. Harvey.
6: Vancouver taking Carolyn Harvey with the first overall pick. It's a bit of a coup for that franchise, given Harvey was named the MVP at the recent Olympic Games. She was also one of five Americans taken in the top five picks last night. Here's a player who's Canadian, Jade Aginla, Hall of Famer Jerome's daughter, who was selected in the second round by the expansion franchise in Hamilton.
0: That's great news, too.
6: Yeah.
0: Gosh.
6: Started and ended with good news. It's a nice change of pace, you know?
0: All kinds of great news today. Scott, thanks for that.
6: You betcha.

0: Well, this week, the world's top caribou experts have descended on Yellowknife for the 20th North American Caribou Workshop. The conference brings together experts from management boards, universities, government agencies, and Indigenous governments to learn from each other on how to best manage some of Canada's most threatened species. Cherilyn Johnson is an ecologist with Environment and Climate Change Canada. She's in Yellowknife attending the conference this week. She joined me in studio with her colleague, Ellie Garrari, a professor of environment science from SUNY in New York. They're presenting on movement in caribou research and what the movement of caribou can tell us. They both joined me earlier in our studio. Ellie, how do you think about movement in your work?
1: Yeah, that's great. Big question. I mean, caribou are, if you just set aside all the cultural and material significance, I think they're an absolutely extraordinary species in the Arctic. They're so uniquely adapted to the north. And their main adaptation, I think their main superpower, the reason why there can be so many in such a pretty harsh, pretty unproductive landscape, is their ability to move, is that freedom of movement across vast landscapes. So the longest migrations, terrestrial migrations on Earth, happened here, North America, maybe in among the reindeer in Siberia, where a little less is known. And that is their secret to their success.
0: Cheryl, you work mostly with the Peary caribou, the northernmost herd here in Canada. How does all of that idea of movement apply to your work?
2: Caribou, I think, will be instrumental in changing the way we think about species at risk in Canada. I think it's an important species where both the threat of human activities and resource extraction and climate change collide. And I think central to recovery, proper management, is that whole notion of movement. And I think to date, those two things have kind of been treated separately. And I think moving forward, we really do have to think of them together to plan. Peary's been very informative in that process, in that when we originally developed the recovery goals for Peary caribou, it has been recently uplisted, so it was endangered, now threatened. So populations have improved, so that is something to celebrate. But 10 years ago, when we originally developed the recovery goals for Peary caribou, this was done with co-management partners, so Inuit partners. It was the Inuit partners that specified it was important to not only have healthy populations as a goal, so those are growing or stable populations, populations that were large enough to withstand harvest. So that means going above and beyond minimum viable populations, right? So bigger populations. And the last thing was making sure that they were free to move.
0: How exactly are things changing for the Peary caribou? Are they still able to move as freely as they would want or need?
2: No. So we have heard from through traditional knowledge and sharing of information that there are some areas where they used to cross that are now open all year round, so they can no longer cross. And we're monitoring and trying to develop tools, also using remote sensing, etc., where we can monitor these areas, sea ice, because it's hard, right, to be able to see everything, see all the sea ice. So we're monitoring the areas that they have identified as important crossings to be able to see how they might be changing over time. And we do know that in general, it's not the same everywhere, and of course there's variation across years, that things are freezing up later, and things are moving and melting earlier.
0: Ellie, I'm wondering how you're seeing climate change impact the movement of caribou.
1: That's a harder question than how human development is affecting. I would say that the climate change is a little bit dwarfed by just the huge fluctuations in the populations and they're just the general ranges. Generally here in the Northwest Territories and Nunavut, the ranges have shifted further north, further east, further away from the communities. So that's an issue of big concern, major concern. I will say that the question of absolute top of mind for people here is the potential construction of this security corridor. Yeah, any all-season road that would kind of connect Yellowknife to the Arctic Ocean is going to have a really huge impact on the connectivity of populations and of herds and of their ability to move. And, you know, it goes through the heart of the most endangered population up here, which is the Bathurst caribou herd.
0: How easy is it for caribou to change their range, to move and thrive somewhere else?
1: Very like excellent question too. They are pretty bound to their calving grounds, but I guess in a broadly calving grounds, and maybe they have some highly preferred summer, late summer areas generally that they like. But after that, most bets are off, right? They move very freely. And in winter, and especially in winter, where they go can be quite unpredictable. So they will shift their range. They shift their range from year to year. They make some kind of big collective decision. Some other work I've done suggests that they rely a lot on collective memory. Or if they collectively had a poor winter in one place, they're a little bit less likely to return there. So they're kind of always hedging their bets and shifting. That said, in the past 15 years here or so, there are some major corridors that connect regions, say, north of here, let's say around Wequity and Nunavut, say Queen Maud Gulf. And those are corridors that are most liable to be disrupted by this road and that are currently at least seasonally disrupted by the winter roads that service the big diamond mines.
0: Cheryl, how has traditional knowledge helped inform the work that you're doing with the Peary Caribou?
2: It's been transformative, honestly. So it's difficult, right, to monitor caribou in the north. It's not an easy environment to work in. It's very expensive. The archipelago is huge. Most of the information we have are kind of these very sporadic aerial surveys. So one shot every 5 years and a couple of islands. So not a lot of information. But we have generations of knowledge that's been shared on where Peary Caribou calf, their movement routes, where they spend their winters, where they cross sea ice, how they interact with snow and how that influences the way wolves hunt them. And the other thing we've been hearing a lot about are the changes on the landscape because of climate change. And you spoke about movement and the effect of climate change, or asked about climate change and its effect on caribou movement and changes in range shifts. Well, one thing we're learning a lot about is how other species are shifting their ranges. And so we have these new species that are being introduced to the Arctic environment. So mosquitoes were what they never were before. New predators like grizzly bears that are now denning in places they never denned before. So the way caribou interact, not only with their landscape, but the animals they have to interact with, are all being influenced and changed by climate change.
0: Ellie, how about you? How do you integrate traditional knowledge into your research?
1: In some ways, traditional knowledge is the real knowledge. Like, I feel it's in some ways what we do, like what are our tools, collars, aerial surveys, remote sensing, all of that is very remote. People are on the land. When you're on the land, you see everything. You see all the connections. Traditional knowledge has existed much longer, and it thinks on timescales that are far greater than any of our tools. Even though we've been, you know, monitoring caribou for decades, you know, decades are nothing next to, you know, millennia or generations. So on the one hand, there's that. On the other hand, they're also on the land, and they rely on these animals. And so they know what the health of the animal is. They know what the behaviors are. They know how they respond. So, you know, for example, the partners are like, you should take a look at this group of animals at this time of year in this particular location. I look at them, and sure enough, there's very, very strong responses in very, like, particular ways. And the guidance, what I do, is pretty much led entirely by ideas and conversations that come from our partnerships. You know, that said, there's certain things we can do and we can observe that they can't. So it's been very complementary. I do think that, I guess, a transformation that I have gone through as a Western scientist is that I have put a much greater priority than I ever had before at making sure what we do serves those communities and is communicated to those communities and reflects their priorities.
0: What do you hope people take away from your presentation this week?
1: I hope they come away with some ideas, some glimmers of ideas about ways that we can think about how, by we, I mean, say, the people that are analyzing the data, like Western scientists, basically, that they think about how do we understand caribou, model caribou a little bit more from the caribou's perspective. that they become a little bit braver at giving caribou agency in their models. That's maybe a little bit specific, but I would say that the way people analyze animal movements is they assume they're kind of like robots with like certain probabilities of doing this or doing that, given some sort of knowledge of layers, and they don't consider memory, they don't consider sociality or collective behavior, and we almost don't have a language for that quite yet.
0: Cheryl, how about you? What do you hope people take away from your presentation?
2: So I think fundamentally, I hope people realize that we do have to take a holistic approach to caribou conservation. I think we have to consider climate change and the threat of new development, human development together, which means we're going to have to do more. There's more risks. We're going to have to do more. We're going to have to push the boundaries, and we're going to need innovation. And I fundamentally, and I strongly believe that that innovation can and should come through the co-production of knowledge.
0: Cheryl Ann Johnson is an ecologist with Environment and Climate Change Canada, and Ellie Garari is a professor of environment and science from SUNY in New York. They're both in Yellowknife attending the North American Caribou Workshop. Dene hunter, tanner, and artist Angela Code is also at the workshop. She presented on a panel talking about the missing voices from caribou conservation. She spoke about why she wanted to be a part of it.
3: As Saisi Dene people, we are caribou people. You know, it's our main source of food, and, you know, it's been that way for thousands of years. And so there's a long-standing relationship with caribou. And for me to be a hunter today, it's just a continuance of that relationship and as part of that culture. And it's more than just like harvesting for the meat, because I'm also a hide tanner and a tool maker. I save all the sinew from the backstrap and the tendons, and I make hoof rattles and like different bone tools. And so I see a lot of value in the resourcefulness of my ancestors, and I just want to continue that on. I think it's really great to get together with all these other people who also care about caribou, because sometimes as an Indigenous person of the North, it can feel like you're a minority when it comes to global politics and the values of others who mainly just value like capital gain and like you know, like mining or like industry development, and they don't care so much about the impacts on ecology or the environment or the animals or the cultures and the people who depend on them. And so to be together with all these other people, it feels good, because you know that you're not alone in your care and love for the North and for the animals. In the presentation that I spoke at yesterday, I brought up the fact that my people, the Saisi Dene, were forcibly relocated from their homelands in Little Duck Lake in 1956, and that was based on a survey conducted by caribou conservationists. And they made a claim that there was a caribou crisis, and that stirred like the movement to relocate our people. And my mom was a little girl when that happened. And so her and my grandparents and all my aunts and uncles were moved to Churchill. And then after that, it was discovered that there was no caribou crisis and that it was just a miscalculation in their counting. And so I think that it's really important that, you know, Western science, conservationists, those who work with caribou, also work alongside with Indigenous people. And it's not just consultation, but it's true partnership. And there's equal power in the room.
0: That was Dene hunter, tanner, and artist Angela Code. She was speaking at the North American Caribou Workshop being held in Yellowknife this week. Well, as we've been hearing in the news, Yellowknife City Council is considering if it should shut off comments on the city's official social media pages. City staff currently monitor posts and intervene when comments become offensive, hateful, or bigoted. Here is some of what was discussed at council yesterday. First, we'll hear from Mayor Ben Hendrickson, who put forward the motion, then councillors Garrett Cochran and Steve Payne.
4: There have been different issues that have, in my view, caused harm to the community due to what I can only describe as often racist, homophobic, or more broadly just hateful comments on city social media platforms. Unfortunately, the platforms we have become dependent on as a community, but across our world to communicate, are built to create and amplify engagement without care for the damage to the people who live in the world outside of the platforms. So I'm bringing the motion forward because I'm of the opinion that it isn't good enough to simply monitor posts and shut them down when things go sideways. By that time, the damage is done to the community and the damage is done to our credibility as a city.
5: We are a free and democratic society where you can think, feel, and state what you want within reason. You can stand outside the building and refer to us all in any which way you prefer. You can email us all the absurdities you want, and you can post on a plethora of forums on social media all the irks and grievances the world has set upon you without any care, and even more so now that you can do it anonymously. That is your right, and there are reasons it's protected. But what is not your right, nor is it reasonable, is to expect you can go into the city's platforms, primarily used to inform residents of programs and upcoming events, so you can espouse your controversial opinions. Parents, kids, elders, and everyone else in between use them to figure out what the hours of the pool are, not to debate the issues of the day. And a restrictive policy upon the comments is probably one of the only ways to assure it. I reiterate, please feel free to reach out to any of us, and we will most likely be open to engage you. And if you're incredibly passionate, please put your name forward in the upcoming election and see just how many Yellowknifers share your opinion.
6: I'm not opposed to this motion, but I can't say I'm 100% in support of the motion. We're dealing with a very small group of people that take the time to put their anger and their garbage out into the world. Social media is like the new soapbox for us right now and for the last 20 years. And when I go through the city's Facebook page, I see lots of good questions. I see engagement. I see community helping community, and I see the garbage as well. But there's tools out there that we can help moderate and keep, like anonymous posts. I don't think that they should ever be allowed. I do think that people need a way to be able to engage, and I know we can. They can email council. There's tons of engagement that can happen, but I mean, we're in 2026 and social media is the biggest engagement tool that we have.
0: That was Yellowknife City Councillor Steve Payne. Before him, it was Councillor Garrett Cochran and Mayor Ben Hendrickson. No decision was made on the social media policy yesterday. It will be discussed at an upcoming council meeting. That's the end of our show for today. Thanks for joining us. I'm Shannon Scott. Talk tomorrow.
7: This is World Report. Good morning, I'm Marcia Young. The United States is once again threatening a military shakeup in Europe. At a meeting in Brussels, Pentagon Chief Pete Hegseth criticized NATO members for not joining the war in Iran. Many allies did not allow the U.S. to use their military bases in Europe. As Julia Chapman explains, Hegseth says it's time for NATO to step up.
8: NATO will be a two-way street.
9: U.S. Secretary of Defense Pete Hegseth making it clear America won't fund Europe's defense. He says he's ordering a review of the U.S. presence on the continent.
8: Europe was not supposed to be a dependency of the United States.
9: Hegseth argues some allies still aren't stepping up their spending enough. So he says future American contributions to NATO will depend on those of other countries. That warning follows criticism from Hegseth that partners failed to help the U.S. when it asked for support in the war in Iran. He was speaking at a gathering of NATO defense ministers in Brussels. In the context of European self-defense, they'll also be discussing the war in Ukraine.
10: We remain unwavering in our support for Ukraine.
9: Canada's Minister of National Defence, David McGuinty, speaking earlier. He's expected to announce a new tranche of weapons for Ukraine, along with Sweden and Norway. Overnight, Ukraine launched its biggest ever wave of drone strikes at Moscow. The city's mayor says 180 were intercepted. Some, however, penetrated air defences. This was the moment of impact as a residential building in Moscow was struck. Several social media videos also show the city's oil refinery on fire. It's the second time in a week the facility has been hit, according to President Zelensky. But the Kremlin says Europe is wrong to assume momentum is turning in Ukraine's favor. Julia Chapman, CBC News, London.
7: In Versailles, France.
11: This was not easy, I can tell you.
7: U.S. President Donald Trump signs a memorandum of understanding after the G7 summit. The interim agreement would end hostilities with Iran and reopen the Strait of Hormuz. It would also include a ceasefire between Israel and the Iran-backed Hezbollah in Lebanon. Hezbollah calls the deal a great victory. Despite the pact, Lebanese media say Israeli strikes are continuing today in southern parts of the country. Israel says it has the right to defend itself. It is not planning to withdraw troops from Lebanon. Donald Trump's deal with Iran is facing criticism in Washington, including from within the president's own party. In an online post, Senator Bill Cassidy of Louisiana called the agreement the worst foreign policy blunder in decades. Democrats are also slamming the deal. Chuck Schumer is the Senate minority leader.
12: We are worse off than we were when the war started. The Strait of Hormuz under greater Iranian control now than then. No guarantees in any way on nuclear. And of course, the price of gasoline is going to stay high for a long time.
7: Schumer has called on Trump to brief Congress on the details of the deal. Trump has said he would consider that. India's largest city is facing a water shortage. Mumbai has not been this dry in 20 years. There's no rain, and monsoon season is late. Susan Ormiston explains how that is affecting India's financial capital.
13: It's hot and humid inside Mumbai's crowded city market, with vendors wondering, where's the monsoon? Fruit seller Vijay says with the delayed rains, fruit prices have gone up. The fruits are spoiling more quickly, and mangoes especially don't last. The annual rains, which help water this country and break the heat, are coming late in Maharashtra state. Mumbai has imposed new water restrictions. Anwara merchant says we're getting heat rashes. There are two washrooms here, and only one is working because of the water restrictions. Scientists are predicting a weakened monsoon this year, impacted by an El Nino weather system developing over the Pacific, coupled with prolonged heat waves in India last month. Reservoirs in this region have dropped to just 25%.
14: So more frequent heat wave conditions, longer duration also. This year especially, we have felt it.
13: Vikram Singh, lead meteorologist here, says the rains have started in the south but stalled.
15: Weak monsoon is problematic if you don't get enough rain in this country.
14: Certainly, because 80% rainfall, what we annually we get, 80% we get from the monsoon.
15: Wow.
14: Yes, so Indian economy, it depends on the monsoon.
13: There's time enough through the summer, he says, to replenish reserves, but the rains need to come soon and remain steady. Next week is the hope. Susan Ormiston, CBC News, Mumbai.
7: Afghanistan's Taliban has banned government workers from using smartphones. The directive took effect this week. Anyone violating the policy will have their devices smashed and face Sharia punishment. The restriction follows a series of internal leaks and fears the phones are harming worker productivity. Reports from inside Afghanistan suggest the new law is also being applied to some civilians and students. Analysts warn this could lead to a nationwide internet ban. Two unions representing healthcare workers in Newfoundland and Labrador are demanding an investigation. Staff received an email falsely promising a paid holiday. The message was supposed to be a cybersecurity test. As Abby Cole reports, it instead created a lot of anger.
16: It is very insensitive and very disrespectful to our members.
17: Healthcare workers in Newfoundland and Labrador say they have been overworked since the implementation of CoreCare, a new digital health information system. That's why an email offering a paid holiday in recognition of all their hard work came as a welcome surprise until they clicked the button to register and realized it was a phishing test. Registered Nurses Union President Yvette Coffey says nurses are extremely upset.
16: They feel disrespected. They feel they're angry. I don't blame them.
17: Phishing tests are simulated cyber attacks used to teach employees to be careful when opening emails. But president of the Newfoundland and Labrador Association of Public and Private Employees, Jerry Earle, says whoever put out this email should be disciplined or removed.
18: Whoever is responsible for sending this has to be dealt with, and then a full investigation to make sure this never happens again.
17: NL Health CEO Ron Johnson called a press conference Wednesday afternoon to address the situation.
19: I just want to sincerely apologize to our employees over this. This really missed a mark. What was intended to be a cybersecurity test, obviously the scenario that was painted was in poor taste and wasn't reflective of the values of Newfoundland Labrador Health Services.
17: Johnson says the health authority started investigating immediately and says an update should be available within a couple weeks. Abby Cole, CBC News, St. John's.
7: It is a big day for former U.S. President Barack Obama. More than 9 years after leaving the White House, he is celebrating the opening of a center with his name. The CBC's Magda Gabra-Salasa has the details.
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21: It's a legacy-making milestone for Barack and Michelle Obama. The Obama Presidential Center opens today with a star-studded celebration. The $850 million project in the Obama's hometown of Chicago includes a museum, library, sports space, and more across 8 hectares.
20: For us to be able to give that to this community is really important to us.
21: Christina Aguilera, Bruce Springsteen, and John Legend are just some of the big acts set to take the stage. But one notable figure won't be at the event, President Donald Trump. Trump, who has criticized the Obama project, has faced some hits to his own ambitions lately. After a federal judge ordered it, he removed his name from the Kennedy Center. And Trump announced he himself would headline his Great American State Fair next week after a wave of artists like the Commodores and country star Martina McBride backed out of performing.
22: This isn't just about, you know, who gets the more A-list stars at their event.
21: Hoda Harrington is an American history and politics lecturer at University College Cork in Ireland. She says when it comes to comparing Trump and the legacy of the Obamas,
22: they have high cultural legitimacy. I don't think that is something that we can say about the Trumps.
21: When the glory comes. The opening ceremony starts at 12 p.m. Eastern. Magda Gebrselassie, CBC News, Toronto.
7: That is the latest national and international news from World Report. I'm Marcia Young.

Good morning, it's 8:10. I'm Carla Ulrich in Yellowknife with your weather forecast. In Fort Chippewa and Wood Buffalo National Park, you're looking at cloudy with a chance of showers and a high of 17. Fort Smith, cloudy and a high of 19. Lutzokay, cloudy and a high of 13. In Fort Resolution, a mix of sun and cloud and a high of 15. In Hay River and Enterprise, a mix of sun and cloud and a high of 19. In Fort Providence and Kakiza, a mix of sun and cloud and a high of 24. In Fort Simpson and Jean Marie River, sunny and a high of 23. In Fort Liard, Nahanni Butte and Samba Cay, a mix of sun and cloud, risk of thunderstorm and a high of 23. In Yellowknife, sunny and a high of 19. In Wequity, Wati, Gamete and Bechico, a mix of sun and cloud and a high of 22. In Wrigley, a mix of sun and cloud, risk of thunderstorm and a high of 23. In Norman Wells and Toledo, a mix of sun and cloud with a chance of showers and a high of 21. In Fort Good Hope, a mix of sun and cloud and a high of 23. In Delaney, sunny and a high of 18. In Colville Lake, a mix of sun and cloud and a high of 17. In Fort McPherson and Sigachik, a mix of sun and cloud and a high of 25. In Iqaluit, a mix of sun and cloud and a high of 20. In Inuvik, a mix of sun and cloud and a high of 23. In Tuktoyaktuk, sunny and a high of 10. In Pawlatuck, sunny and a high of 7. In Sax Harbor, cloudy, fog patches, and a high of plus 3. In Uluhaktuk, a mix of sun and cloud and a high of 10. Korluktuk, sunny and a high of 12. And Cambridge Bay, cloudy with a chance of showers and a high of 10. News in the Indigenous languages is coming up next.

0: 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In that diteresi, CPC, go a see, one, a josombak, a city of yell, nakosoko kintele, in let, e woe, good diga, gozoko kinte. Because the teacher is tuta in the concrete, I mean, nurses can ya you like it, that's it, that's it, then it goes so go he na quick it, can ya kit it. In that teacher is ya you know, you know, gritty, ya you know, then ke alaka ta go he, go a go get it quick in the under. In that you see, can you go, then it can you go nurses go so can you. Good so like a go care, go go who can you quick can you get it. You see him there, Jackie. In the union, like a deity, dressy, e canny woke as bona, a kitty kind e go carretta that the big skinny gear sucky dilly had the teeter, e canny good so can go at the net so cocky down the let e go go carry good so cocky down the crook kind a la kitty. Gatchin say, tonen o high on quay go so you know, They don't stand in Turtle Hospital, lay a unit, eat an eke goods, Guena wicked day goods, all unit goods, Zak goods, not a care, cania unit, hackit ille. 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

0: 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luna raye ye hat a hits a tea ye see any ye three Stanton Territorial Hospital a ye raya key see ye three at u ye three natorians or in ye see ye a ye see any ye janite lo honi ha hini ye hat uts in a 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ye hat uts in a yitri pa ya ki si yitri a ye naturians erni yit ano helia ki si in a zone a ye hat ubits in ye haninal tite yit it an a bathekit shana morgan din ye two three health care yit on disease in a ye hat uts in a ye three then a ye helagala noun a zone gala natin a zone li heni ye hat uts in a ye sat selyatin a zone ha heni ye hat uts in a ye don't three pan ya kilo Yilit ehani had day wood Buffalo National Park, a yukosins in a yukone yuk at one jar, ye highway 5 in a yet don't three nigh a connecti, then a ye long your death, a ye patti ha a ye chance in an a yukone yuk at one jar, see ye ha yon a ye drink and thal conduct on see ye salon at in a ke 1,000 hectare ye hanyans in conduct on that a yet don't a ye three luno nuts in salona kuneti tene ye cousins and a ye then it's in ni lay in ayet and a year death e ye de la the leads or tight so ye cousins and a ye then it's in ni lu a yet don't read odds and a ye three nigh need a con see a ye young patti ha hini ye parks Canada din yet two three China this it's an unyetri ha yun si kun ka wa chat a henyu ya don three pan ya ki kuda hat ants and honey ko don jump it as an old casino park a yes ki to bachas and it do it cuddles and no to take it in a day do it that lu nuts and the ni no quants and it do it na cuddles and no hat earth chits and it do it that cuddles and I kill quant Alberta do it that cuddles and jump all this chits and it do it some laddles and no tampak it's and it do it that cuddles and Quetties and it do dead adults and gametes and it do dead adults and could do Jim Hope does not in yet here no health at all.
1: Master Marlene, at you in the equitable in this eternity of Condilon Day. Do you transform the pillars in this Sunday? Tangled at the Kitty in this area, show that there are many. Did you talk? Did you meet the Condigate? Good. The chimile de Betsy condition is the senegative and the second level of begin day. Your second equal green day is it a two-tone digi technology that your second year is in Betsy condition, Tundi, Dicky, Kayos, and Jundito, the Tanaka Betsy condition, the second equal in the area, the condiology, the second equal associate, and the condiology. 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

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Tertiary hospitals are causing a difficulty. Because of a lot of children, nurse work in the country is a cargo here, coating only Morgan D. CBC is going to take a secret social service because the system doesn't give medicine conditions. They get to go to the kids, they do something. That could sit on the wind daily. This is the color highway 5 because the northeast of the sun with the technology that the Chokani Kukera Taiji Tui fire complex that costs 52,000 hectares called Chosan Kukera Tagiti Kondola. To get them here, but they call Kimakara like all of the cities in Tajago, the Kondi infrastructure Kondi, where you could go with the idea of going to Chile. 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

0: Good morning. It's 8:30. I'm Carla Ulrich with the CBC Regional News. The union representing healthcare workers in the Northwest Territories say violence at Stanton Territorial Hospital appears to be increasing, but the union says it's difficult to know the full extent because violent incidents are no longer reported directly to the union. Instead, the union staff says it relies on reports from nursing staff. Yellowknife MLA Shauna Morgan says she also heard concerns from healthcare workers about workplace threats and when to activate safety protocols. CBC News asked the health authority and the health minister for comment, but did not receive comment by deadline. Yellowknife City Council may close comments on its social media platforms. Presently, city staff monitor pages and decide when something crosses the line before intervening. But a resolution is on hand to cancel comments altogether. Jocelyn Chappelle listened in on the city committee meeting yesterday and brings us that story.
1: City staff monitor comments on Yellowknife's official social media pages for offensive, hateful, or bigoted comments. But Mayor Ben Hendrickson says it shouldn't be their responsibility to decipher what's acceptable from what's not. And he says there's a bigger problem.
2: It isn't good enough to simply monitor posts and shut them down when things go sideways. By that time, the damage is done to the community, and the damage is done to our credibility as a city.
1: City staff say Facebook is a main platform for communicating with the public. It's also a place where they can gather information. Councillor Steve Payne agreed and offered an alternative to closing comments.
3: When I go through the city's Facebook page, I see lots of good questions. I see engagement. I see community helping community. I see the garbage as well. But there's tools out there that we can help moderate and keep, like anonymous posts. I don't think that they should ever be allowed.
1: Council postponed any decisions on its social media policy to a later council meeting. Jocelyn Chappelle, CBC News, Yellowknife.
0: The territorial government has awarded $400,000 to 34 youth sports projects in the NWT, but the government says the regional youth sports event program received funding requests for more than double its budget. As a result, many events will take a financial hit, among them Fort Smith's 30-year-old Laurie Hobart Memorial Volleyball Tournament. Its organizer, Janie Hobart, says the tournament will go on despite not getting the funding.
4: We're just going to have to find money from other sources. So the tournament will go on and we will keep it to the same high standard that we have in the past. When we first heard about it, we were worried we might have to increase the fee for the students, and that's the last thing that we want to do.
0: Hobart adds the tournament has received the funding in the past. She says the tournament secured enough funding for this year, but will apply again next year. The territorial government is increasing Decho Bridge tolls for the first time in 6 years. The tolls are going up by 2.3% starting in July. Yuvraj Bajwa is the Yellowknife branch manager for Grimshaw Trucking. The company uses the bridge every day to keep stores stocked in Yellowknife and beyond. He says the bump in bridge fees can't help but affect consumer prices.
5: It might look like a little percentile, but when you look at the fact all the freight, you know, food or groceries, construction, material, fuel, they come in from southern Canada. There's already a very little margin because of higher fuel cost. So any little cost added is passed to the end customer.
0: The tolls only apply to commercial vehicles traveling north. The government says the increase is intended to recover construction and maintenance costs for the bridge. The government is also increasing compliance and licensing fees by 6.7%. Some Inuit say it's sad CBC will no longer air Hockey Night in Canada after this season. As we previously reported, CBC and Rogers Sportsnet announced on Tuesday they couldn't reach a new agreement. Johnny Kusagak is a longtime hockey fan in Rankin Inlet. He says he's only ever missed one Hockey Night in Canada game and that it's a part of Canada history.
6: CBC, when it became available in the north, that's all they had was that channel. And it's sad to see, like, I know everything comes to an end, but it's one of CBC Hockey Night in Canada on Saturday is something I think Canadians can be proud of. And also CBC should be proud.
0: instead of Hockey Night in Canada. CBC says they will launch a new Saturday program focused on Canadian athletes and Olympic sports. And that's the CBC Regional News for 8:30. Now a look at current weather conditions across the north. In Fort Chippewa, it's cloudy and plus 13. Fort Smith, mostly cloudy and 13. Lutzel Cay, mostly cloudy and 10. Fort Resolution, cloudy and 12. Hay River, partly cloudy and 11. Fort Simpson, mainly sunny and 14. Fort Providence, 14. Samba Cay, 13. Fort Liard, 12. Yellowknife, partly cloudy and 15. Gamady, mainly sunny and 15. Wequity, sunny and 11. Wrigley, partly cloudy and 14. In Toledo, 16. Norman Wells, mostly cloudy and 15. Delaney, mainly sunny and 14. Fort Good Hope, mostly cloudy and 15. Inuvik, mostly cloudy and 12. Fort McPherson, partly cloudy and 14. Iqaluit, mostly cloudy and 12. Tuktoyaktuk, partly cloudy and 6. In Pawlatuck, plus 2. Sax Harbor, mainly sunny and plus 1. Uluhaktuk, 2. Korluktuk, sunny and 8. And Cambridge Bay, mostly cloudy and 6. The Current is coming up next, followed by Q at 10 o'clock. Our next regional program is Northwind at noon, and between 1 and 4, our Indigenous language broadcasters bring you programming from their communities. And then at 4 o'clock, it's Trails End. I'm Carla Ulrich. 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

0: I'm not that focused on partisan politics. I'm just focused on people. I'm going to work with anyone who wants to help Nova Scotians and wants to help Canadians, and I don't really put too many labels on that.
1: Nova Scotia Premier Tim Houston was elected in 2021 as a progressive conservative. These days, he has plenty of praise for Liberal Prime Minister Mark Carney and how he is leading this country in a moment of crisis. In 30 minutes, as part of our ongoing conversations with premiers and territorial leaders across this country, Premier Tim Houston on housing, health care, the fierce protests that followed his recent budget, and what he needs from the federal government to give his province a much-needed boost. Also this morning, rolling out the World Cup welcome mat.
2: I want to say thank you to Team Algeria for choosing our hometown, Lawrence, Kansas, to come here. So welcome. Welcome to United States. Welcome to Kansas.
1: Amid worries about U.S. immigration policies, ordinary Americans are greeting visitors and soccer fans with open arms. In an hour, a Midwest crop circle in the shape of the Algerian flag, bagpipes taking over Boston, and in Guadalajara, a tequila-fueled shared love of the game and culture between Mexican and South Korean fans. But we begin with a controversial decision to exclude the mentally ill from medical assistance in dying. Good morning, I'm Matt Galloway, and this is The Current. Ten years ago, Canada legalized medical assistance in dying. The move allowed people facing a reasonably foreseeable natural death to end their lives on their own terms. Now, the government is considering whether to expand eligibility to people suffering solely from mental illness. Yesterday, a parliamentary committee recommended against that. In a moment, we'll hear from two people who testified in that committee on different sides of this debate. But first, we're joined by Shachi Curl, president of the Angus Reid Institute, which has released new polling around Canadian attitudes toward MAID. Shachi, good morning.
3: Good morning.
1: Your report comes, as I say, a decade after MAID was legalized. What do we know in this moment about how Canadians feel about medical assistance in dying as it stands right now?
3: It really depends on which version of the legislation we're talking about, Matt. There is very high support, nearly 80%, for the original 2016, that original version of the legislation that limited eligibility to people who were experiencing severe, irredeemable suffering for whom death was reasonably foreseeable. As we saw eligibility expand, we know now today that the level of support for repeated expansions indicates a drop. So that 2021 expansion of eligibility, which dropped the reasonable foreseeableness of death, means that only about 53% of Canadians support that level of eligibility. Basically, you don't have to be facing a death in the reasonable future. When it comes to expanding MAID to the point where mental illness becomes the sole condition, this is something that has profoundly divided Canadians.
1: You asked specifically about this in this survey. We should just say the survey was, a randomized sample, 1,803 Canadians, margin of error of plus or minus 2 percentage points. And the specific question was around that expansion, specifically about the sole underlying condition being mental illness. What did you hear?
3: That's right. So about 43% of Canadians say yes, they would support seeing an expansion towards that. 39% say they are opposed. So when you take into account that margin of error, Matt, it really is a very, very profound and almost even split.
1: The Justice Minister, because there's now this review, and the Justice Minister, Sean Fraser, said he's going to review the decision. When you take a look at the polling and what Canadians have told you, where are the political and societal divisions over this issue? How does it break down?
3: It really depends on the frame and the lens through which Canadians look at this issue. So for many who are not particularly religious, we see this particularly in Quebec and among Bloc voters, the issue is very much around one of government overreach and exclusion equaling discrimination. The more people you exclude, that discriminates them from being able to partake in the law, in the legislation, and that is discriminatory and it represents government overreach. That frame and mindset is something that we see among people for whom whom, you know, religion, religiosity doesn't really factor into the decision. For people who express more religiosity in their lives, and by the way, that is a majority of Canadians who have who profess some level of religiosity. This is really seen through a lens or a frame of what's the value of human life, even a life that is suffering, and what is the obligation of government and society to try to provide supports and other solutions for those people who are suffering before getting to a point of offering them aid. And indeed, we see consensus on that part of it, Matt, where about 3/4 of Canadians do agree that government should be able to demonstrate that they have provided adequate support, housing support, income support, disability and therapeutic related support before MAID should even come up. So that is one area where on this particular issue, we see a level of consensus. But otherwise, I see in our data, Canadians really wrestling with both sides of the arguments in this case. And, you know, about a third, in fact, tell us, look, we think that both arguments for and against have merit. So they're really, really struggling with this one.
1: And again, just finally, to your point, the majority of Canadians, according to your pollings, support MAID. But I suppose the question is, where's the limit? Where's the line in that?
3: Well, that's it. Yeah. And what level of support and what criteria around that level of support?
1: Chachi, we'll leave it there. And we're going to talk now about a couple of sides in that debate and how that was playing out at the Parliamentary Committee. Thank you very much for this.
3: Thank you.
1: Chachi Kirl, president of the Angus Reid Institute. Dr. Sanjeev Sokalingam is chief medical officer and senior vice president of education at the Center for Addiction and Mental Health. He's a psychiatrist who does MAID assessments, was one of the witnesses called by that parliamentary committee. He's with me in studio. Good morning.
4: Good morning.
1: Was this the right decision to indefinitely pause the expansion of MAID eligibility for people whose sole underlying condition is mental illness?
4: Well, I would say based on our testimony at the Joint Committee and our look at the evidence, we feel, and I say we because the statement was from the Center for Addiction and Mental Health, and I was the lead for that, that this is really the decision based on the evidence and where we're at in terms of MAID for mental illness at this time.
1: Let's walk through some of that evidence. You said in your testimony at the committee in April that, these are your words, there is no doubt that for some people mental illness can be grievous and cause physical and psychological harm and suffering, but it is about the evidence that shows that it is falling into the criteria that the Supreme Court put out when it comes to who is eligible for MAID. So what does the evidence show or not show when it comes to what that disease means for whether it can be cured, whether it can be improved, whether it can be redeemed over time?
4: Yeah, I think again, just want to reiterate that point. This is not about a debate or a question about suffering. That grievousness, which is one of those criteria, that is something we see in our emergency departments, to see in our clinical care. But it is the other criteria, as you articulated, Matt, that one, irremediability, the ability for a condition that will not get better, that we are able to
1: whether
4: predict.
1: Whether it's permanent or incurable.
4: Permanent, yeah. And from that standpoint, you know, we try our best as clinicians to predict outcomes for people with major mental illnesses or severe mental illnesses. But the evidence has said there's quite a debate. And in fact, our ability to predict people's long-term prognosis is actually variable, quite variable. And there is data to show that even diagnoses change over time, prognosis and treatment. We are not in a state of having more precise ability to predict outcomes for patients with mental illness long-term, but that's where we need to invest research.
1: Is there an example, without identifying information, but is there an example that you can give that speaks to that and speaks to the lack of evidence around, as I say, whether the symptoms of mental illness are permanent and incurable?
4: Well, I can give an example of an individual that I followed over a decade or more in my clinic, and without giving identifying information, just generally someone with a major mood disorder, like bipolar disorder, some trauma, precariously housed, multiple substance use difficulties, who at one time was presenting to emergency departments with suicidal thoughts repeatedly. almost on a 3 to 4 times a month. And over time with treatment, a lot of treatment, has had resolution of those suicidal thoughts, still has distress and difficulty, but has accessed treatment slowly over time in navigating a complex system, but has been able to have some stability in their life, not to erase all of the difficulties by any means, but and perhaps if Made for Mental Illness was available at that time of distress, may have opted or presented for Made for Mental Illness, and 10 years later, may not have.
1: What about for those who are, as I say, treatment resistant? And we've spoken with people like that on this program who say they are living through hell right now because over decades, their condition has not been ameliorated by treatment.
4: Mm-hmm. First of all, I have great empathy and I hear that from many patients as well who come into our care or points of care who have tried everything, who've had difficulties having a response. And I think there are two points to this. One is we need to think about as kind of healthcare providers in a system that we are here for hope and for treatment, and that there are still treatments available, or maybe we haven't given an optimal course of treatment. And there are new treatments emerging. And two, we have a fundamental issue with access to treatments and geographic variability in different parts of the country, socioeconomic status. There are emerging treatments, for example, treatment-resistant depression, where you can get neurostimulation and other treatments in private clinics in certain parts of the country, but are not widely available for most Canadians. You know, how would we navigate this in the context of Made for Mental Illness? Ensuring that people have equitable access to those treatments and appropriate treatment trials.
1: You also said that you said this in your testimony, it's not currently possible to reliably tell the difference between a person who is suicidal and someone who has a well-reasoned wish to die in a made context. Why is that so difficult?
4: Well, and I would say there are those who would say, well, we do that for people who have cancer, may present with suicidal thoughts. People in track one and track two of the current MAID legislation who present with suicidality. But I think the difference here is when MAID for mental illness, where it's a sole underlying condition, is being considered, you know, many mental health conditions have a higher rate of suicidal ideation when they present. In fact, when we look at other jurisdictions that do have this, many people do present with suicidal ideation. And suicidal thoughts are a fundamental symptom of many psychiatric conditions. So we're not saying this as a co-occurring kind of condition. It is, in fact, part of the actual diagnosis. And so when that happens, we are talking about treatment and recovery from a mental illness. And suicidal ideation could be variable in that context. And currently, our education available for MAID, our ability for MAID frameworks that have been proposed, provide a broad framework and identification of this difficulty, but no validated tools to differentiate suicidality from a wish to die.
1: This whole issue is being debated within your own profession as well. And I want to hear from Dr. Mona Gupta, who co-wrote new guidance by the Canadian Psychiatric Association on MAID eligibility for people with mental disorders. Have a listen to some of what she told this committee.
5: The clinical community has worked very hard to develop standards. I think that we have devoted more time and attention to people with mental disorders than any other patient group. I think that's a good thing. I think that's something we should be proud of. And I think we are ready to move on to the next phase.
1: Just finally, Dr. Gupta says that clinicians are ready, that there are other jurisdictions, including Belgium and the Netherlands, that have done this, that have expanded MAID eligibility. Are they wrong?
4: I will say Dr. Gupta and others have done a tremendous effort to try to fill in gaps in our system with education programs, training, and I would say guidance as opposed to guidelines for MAID for mental illness. And I say that because if you look at these guiding documents, there are principles, but there are no clear, again, validated assessments. What are the specific criteria about irremediability? Yeah. You know, how many treatments does someone need to be treatment resistant for each condition? And many unknowns. And I would say, in addition to that, in other jurisdictions, you know, there are greater safeguards in terms of psychiatrists being involved, infrastructure support and investment in that, as well as, you know, the ability for psychiatrists to actually determine whether someone has had sufficient treatment for these conditions. Whereas here, it is really on the individual presenting to discern that.
1: Dr. Sokolingham, it's good to have you here as part of this conversation. As I say, it is a very lively debate, even within your own profession. I appreciate you being here. Thank you.
4: Thank you.
1: Dr. Sanjeev Sokolingham is Chief Medical Officer at the Center for Addiction and Mental Health. He was with me in our Toronto studio. Jocelyn Downey also testified before the Parliamentary Committee in the spring. She's Professor Emerita in the Faculties of Law and Medicine at Dalhousie University. Jocelyn, good morning to you.
6: Good morning.
1: What is your reaction to this decision, this recommendation?
6: Well, it's not a surprise, because we could tell from the beginning, the very first day when they appointed the co-chairs who were both opposed to Made for Mental Illness already. And then it was orchestrated throughout, through the selection of witnesses, for example, and both in terms of who was heard from and who wasn't heard from. So it's not a surprise, but it's deeply disappointing, because I don't think that the result is one that respects the Canadian Charter of Rights and Freedoms. And I also don't think it's a report that helps Canadians understand what we should do about this issue. They present the evidence back and forth, but provide no reasoning, no assessment of the evidence. And so all it is a recommendation out of the blue.
1: If the decision is around a number of things, but one of them is that mental illness as an underlying condition is grievous and irremediable, and the suggestion is that there's a lack of evidence there. In your testimony, you said that some will say that that's the case, but their arguments have been advanced in court on two occasions and roundly rejected. What is your dispute with the lack of evidence argument when it comes to that issue, which is a key issue in that Supreme Court ruling that led to this point?
6: So the cases in which an argument was rejected are the ones where the government put forward and witnesses now have been putting forward that the Supreme Court of Canada decision in Carter didn't include people with mental illness. And that's what the Court of Appeal in Alberta and the Quebec Superior Court said. No, it does include that. So if you are going to exclude mental illness, you are not acting consistent with the Supreme Court of Canada decision in Carter.
1: Is there evidence? No. Is there evidence that mental illness as an underlying condition is grievous and irremediable?
6: Yes, I think that one thing for people to be aware of is that people with mental illness can already have access to MAID under our system, and clinicians are already assessing capacity, assessing irremediability, incurability, irreversibility, and so on, because if you have a physical condition as well as your mental illness, you're not excluded. So logic belies that if you have it as your sole underlying condition, clinicians can't do that. They don't have the evidence they need to do that. But if it's your sole underlying condition, if you happen to have diabetes 1 or some other physical condition, they suddenly can do that, and the evidence is there. That doesn't make any sense.
1: Yes, there's the argument that was made, and we just heard a little bit of that perhaps over time and with new treatments, those underlying conditions can be addressed.
6: That could apply to physical conditions as well. So they should be, on all logic, recommending that we roll back other kinds of MAID. And they're not. All they're doing is choosing to exclude people with mental illness as their sole underlying condition. And when there's nothing unique to mental illness, and there's nothing that is all and only mental illness, then when you only exclude mental illness, you're discriminating.
1: There was a group of committee members, including Senator Pamela Wallin, who wrote a dissenting report recommending that this government instead refer the issue to the Supreme Court. What role do you think the courts could play in determining who has access to MAID?
6: Well, I think the courts will yet again determine who has access to MAID, as they have had to all the way along. When we had to get our first access through the Carter decision at the Supreme Court, then roll back the restrictions that the government put on that through Truchon decision. And now they will have to do that through the Brosseau case, which is going in Ontario and challenging the mental illness exclusion. I think that the reference to the Supreme Court is not a path that the government will choose to follow. And I do understand why, because this is an issue that requires a really robust factual foundation, and you don't get that through the reference process. But we already do have a case in front of the courts, and that's the way that this is going to get resolved if, in fact, the government decides to accept this committee's recommendation, which I think is still an open question. So I think rather than do the reference, what we would, if the government is going to accept the recommendation and we're going to be forced to get this resolved through the courts, I think what we would call on the government to do is to stop dragging its heels on the Brosseau case. It's been taking far, far too long. Deadlines get blown past. And so if that's how we're going to get the answer, then let's get on with it and get the answer.
1: We're out of time, but just very briefly, if as we heard from Shachi Kirill, Canadians are uncomfortable or unsure about that expansion of MAID, shouldn't the law be kept in line with public sentiment, or why shouldn't it?
6: Well, I think we have a Canadian Charter of Rights and Freedoms, which at its heart holds the view that minority rights need to be protected regardless of what the polls show. So I think that's your answer, is that the Canadian Charter of Rights and Freedoms protects charter rights of all Canadians, whether the majority or minority support those rights.
1: Jocelyn Daly, we will have to leave it there, but I'm really glad to have you here as part of this conversation. Thank you very much.
6: Thank you.
1: Jocelyn Downey is Professor Emerita in the Faculties of Law and Medicine at Dalhousie University in Halifax. Your CBC News is coming up next, and then?
0: The job of Premier is a little bit like whack-a-mole. There's always issues popping up. No day is boring, let me tell you that. But you get out what you put in. I put an awful lot into being Premier because I get an awful lot out.
1: We've been speaking with Premiers across this country, and we continue those conversations coming up in 6 minutes. The Premier of Nova Scotia, Tim Houston, is here to talk about housing, health care, his budget, and the state of this country. That's coming up in 6 minutes here on The Current. Stay with us.
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7: 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Coming up in an hour, it's Q.
10: Natalia Lafourcade is one of the most influential voices in modern Latin music. And last summer, her songs became the soundtrack for the children of Mexican immigrants who are fighting back against ICE raids. She'll be here to tell you about that and her incredible story.
11: From CBC News, the world this hour, I'm Pep Philpott. A funeral is underway this hour in Mississauga for a slain Ontario Provincial Police officer. 29-year-old Constable Tarun Bali was killed in the line of duty last week. Ontario Premier Doug Ford, the Lieutenant Governor, and the OPP Commissioner are among those joining the constable's family for the memorial. Bali, who is originally from Brampton, Ontario, was attempting to stop a vehicle in Hearst, about 950 kilometres north of Toronto. He was struck and killed. An 18-year-old suspect has been charged with first-degree murder. Meanwhile, Toronto police have arrested a 19-year-old man in connection with an alleged gun-for-hire network. It involves a March shooting outside the U.S. consulate in downtown Toronto and the death of a police officer 1 week ago. Constable Mark Benazzotto was shot and killed carrying out a search warrant. Zara Jabi is facing several charges, including possession of a restricted firearm. Jabi was arrested at Pearson Airport on Wednesday. He appears in court later today. Well, for the first time since March, the average price of gasoline in the U.S. has dropped below $4 per gallon. That's about $1.48 Canadian a litre. Prices fell overnight after U.S. President Donald Trump signed the peace agreement with Iran. The deal calls for the reopening of the Strait of Hormuz, the critical shipping route for oil tankers. The U.S. wants passage through the waterway to be free and open as it was before the war, but Tehran has other plans. In an interview today on state television, Iran's chief negotiator, Mohammad Bagher Ghalibaf, says Tehran will charge tolls after a 60-day negotiation window closes. At a meeting of NATO defense ministers in Brussels, Pentagon chief Pete Hegseth lashed out at his alliance colleagues for not joining the war on Iran. Hegseth also announced a review of where U.S. forces are stationed in Europe. Julia Chapman has more.
12: NATO will be a two-way street.
13: U.S. Secretary of Defense Pete Hegseth making it clear America won't fund Europe's defense. He says he's ordering a review of the U.S. presence on the continent.
12: Europe was not supposed to be a dependency of the United States.
13: Hegseth argues some allies still aren't stepping up their spending enough. So he says future American contributions to NATO will depend on those of other countries. He was speaking at a gathering of NATO defense ministers in Brussels. In the context of European self-defense, they'll also be discussing the war in Ukraine.
14: We remain unwavering in our support for Ukraine.
13: Canada's Minister of National Defence, David McGuinty, speaking earlier. He's expected to announce a new tranche of weapons for Ukraine, along with Sweden and Norway. Julia Chapman, CBC News, London.
11: India's largest city is facing a severe water shortage. Mumbai has not been this dry in 20 years. There's been no rain, and the monsoon season is late. Susan Ormiston has more.
15: Fruit seller Vijay says with the delayed rains, fruit prices have gone up. The annual rains which help water this country and break the heat are coming late in Maharashtra state. Mumbai has imposed new water restrictions. Anwara merchant says we're getting heat rashes. Scientists are predicting a weakened monsoon this year, impacted by an El Nino weather system developing over the Pacific, coupled with prolonged heat waves in India last month. Reservoirs in this region have dropped to just 25%.
16: So more frequent heat wave conditions.
15: Vikram Singh, lead meteorologist here, says the rains have started in the south but stalled.
16: 80% rainfall. 80% we get from the monsoon.
15: There's time enough through the summer, he says, to replenish reserves, but the rains need to come soon and remain steady. Susan Ormiston, CBC News, Mumbai.
11: 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I'm Pep Philpott.
17: Good morning, I'm Carla Ulrich in Yellowknife with your weather forecast. In Fort Chipewyan, Wood Buffalo National Park and Fort Smith, you're looking at cloudy with a chance of showers and a high of 19. In Lutzelkay and Fort Resolution, a mix of sun and cloud and a high of 15. Hay River and Enterprise, a mix of sun and cloud and a high of 19. Fort Providence and Kakiza, a mix of sun and cloud and a high of 24. In Fort Simpson, Jean Marie River, Fort Liard, Nahanni Butte and Sumba Cay, a mix of sun and cloud and a high of 23.
1: Hello, I'm Matt Galloway, and you're listening to The Current. When it comes to provincial politics these days, pipelines and separatist movements are making a lot of headlines. But for many Canadians, day-to-day issues like healthcare and housing are still top of mind. In Nova Scotia, that is certainly the case, with ongoing emergency room closures, big changes to primary care access, and one of the lowest housing vacancy rates in the entire country. The Premier of Nova Scotia, Tim Houston, campaigned in the beginning on fixing that province's healthcare system. After 5 years in office, what progress has been made? And what does he see as the state of this nation? As part of our conversations with leaders across this country, we're joined from Halifax by the Premier of Nova Scotia, Tim Houston. Premier, good morning.
18: Thanks for having me. Appreciate it.
1: We have been, as I said, speaking with provincial and territorial leaders across Canada. I was just in Victoria speaking with the Premier of British Columbia, David Eby. Before that was in Calgary speaking with Danielle Smith. Top of mind for both of those leaders is the state of this country and the state of the Federation. And I asked them this question, I'll ask it to you. Do you think Canada is working right now?
18: Look, this is an incredible country, and what a privilege to be a premier of a province at this moment in time with so much stuff happening in the world, but so much opportunity for our country. But certainly it's been a tough time, and it's, you know, in many ways, it's an angry world. I mean, people are under a lot of pressure. We have literal wars, actual wars happening. We have tariff wars happening. We have just lots of pressure on families. So I can certainly understand the anxiety and the response people have to that. But Canada is an incredible country. There's things we can improve. There's no question about that. And we work towards that. But this is a great country, and I like it just the way it is.
1: You feel that it's working right now?
18: It's there's always going to be a situation where it's not working for everyone. There's going to be people who have grievances, people who have concerns. Mm-hmm. That's just always going to be the way that the world is. And it's our responsibility as leaders, elected leaders, community leaders, just business leaders to make sure that we create opportunities for people to really thrive and lead their best life. But so there'll always be a bit of that. But it's a great country. I think one of the things that, to speak directly to your question, I know some of the grievances, some of the anxiety, particularly from the West, is around the transfer payments. They're developing their resources and they're sending money to other provinces like Nova Scotia, who for a long time hasn't developed their resources. So I acknowledge that. We have resources and we should develop them. And I think that's important to the country. And I think that's fair to the country. So that's part of the push we're doing that there. But no, this is a great country.
1: This spring, when the Prime Minister was in Halifax, he called the economic potential in your province sexy. That's the word that he used. What do you think the sexy economic potential in Nova Scotia is?
18: Well, listen, anytime you can be called sexy by the Prime Minister, that's a good thing. Right now in our province, we have incredible opportunities in defense. We are Canada's capital of defense. 40% of our defense assets are in Nova Scotia. It's incredible opportunities here. And just over the last couple months, we've seen almost $3 billion of investments in defense. So we know the defense sector is growing. We have NATO Diana. That's NATO's North America Innovation Hub. There's about 300 companies that's tied to that. We have Cove, which is doing oceans research and hundreds of companies around there. So there's lots of opportunity in defense and defense investments. Our natural resources. I mean, we have just in the past year, we've advanced four mines. Now that would be probably four mines in the last 10 years, but they've all been in the last year. Gold mines, gypsum mines, we have critical minerals. So there's lots of opportunity in natural resources, but really incredible potential in energy. We have, of course, the Wind West project. This could Wind West alone, just on the this is offshore wind. Mm. Canada as a country has zero offshore wind. That's incredible. When you think about Canada with our vast coastlines and oceans, zero offshore wind. Well, Nova Scotia's ambition is to have the first offshore wind farm in Canada. And the potential there, the wind speeds are very reliable. They're very high, the world-class wind speeds. The water depths are good for, you know, fixed bottom structures there. So we have everything lined up there. And the potential of the Wind West project, our offshore wind, could produce a quarter of Canada's energy needs. It is massive, massive, massive. So just on the generation, so this would be the turbines and the offshore construction and stuff. This could be $40-50 billion worth of investment. And then of course you have to move the energy. So that's transmission, to build the transmission lines. That could be another $15 billion. So just with the generation and the transmission, $60 billion investment. Our entire economy is $40 billion. So just for scale, I mean, massive opportunities in energy, but also incredible opportunities in defense and natural resources. And there's a lot going on in this province. So I would tend to agree with the Prime Minister when he called it sexy. There's a really, really incredible opportunity.
1: So aside from the language, do you feel like you have a seat at the table when it comes to what's going on in Ottawa right now?
18: Oh, I would say not just a seat at the table. I think Nova Scotia has taken a leadership position in many ways on many files at that table.
1: But, I ask in part because we started in saying that there are a lot of eyes on the West right now, particularly given concerns around a pipeline, but also rumblings around a referendum and threats of separatism in Alberta. Is the East getting enough attention, do you think?
18: Yeah, I think so. The thing about the premier's table, and this was like really one of the pleasant surprises of me becoming a premier and sitting at that table. I didn't realize like how effective that table was before. But now that I'm at that table, because we're all just trying to govern, I've heard it said, governments can get along a lot easier than political parties because governments are just trying to govern. We have the same issues, healthcare, housing, just supporting people, right? Opportunities. So that table is effective. And there's been such a switch under Prime Minister Carney. I mean, let's be honest. I mean, Prime Minister Trudeau was I have lots of opinions on his effectiveness as our prime minister, but whatever you say, he was very difficult to deal with as a premier.
1: What was difficult about working with the Trudeau government?
18: Well, he didn't listen to us or didn't care about what provinces had to say. He didn't meet with us very often. He didn't like it. It was just a little bit of lip service here and there.
1: You think he didn't care what provinces had to say?
18: Well, if he did, he didn't show it. How about that? But Prime Minister Carney does. He listens very carefully at that premier's table, and he's very accessible. Like I certainly couldn't have just reached out directly to Prime Minister Trudeau. Never. But I can with Prime Minister Carney. So he shows a genuine concern for our country, which is very, very refreshing and very necessary.
19: And do you feel that that will, that concern, that ability of that you have to reach out directly to the Prime Minister will help unlocking some of the potential that you have talked about in your province?
18: It is helping already. I mean, he has been, his support, and from his ministers too. Like I can't, you know, defense and energy, the ministers we're dealing with, Minister McGuinty, Minister Hudson, they're very accessible and they're helping move files along. So I'll give you a very tangible example. We have offshore gas and offshore oil, and it's regulated by a various, very well-established, very well-respected regulatory system. It's joint, Ottawa and Nova Scotia. That is the makeup of the regulatory board. And when we wanted to open up bids on our offshore oil and gas, because we couldn't do that under Prime Minister Trudeau, we said, hey, can we do that now? They've been right there with us. So we said, okay, what about doing this? What about telling the industry that we would do a regular schedule of bid calls so they know there's some predictability? Sure. You know, what about, can we do something on the environmental assessment so it's more of a regional assessment instead of project by project? Sure. And these are, I mean, I can't even imagine trying to have that discussion with Prime Minister Trudeau or Minister Guilbeault or somebody like that. Like, they just weren't interested. But the leadership we have at the table now are very interested, and they have real discussions with us. We don't always agree, of course not. The answer is not always yes, but it's not always no either. And that's a fundamental shift.
19: There is urgency to that communication, in part because, as you've written about in the National Post, the Financial Post, pardon me, you wrote about this in April, the economy of Nova Scotia ranks near the bottom in North America based on GDP per capita. You wrote, "We do not belong in the basement, and it's not where we are going to stay." What does it mean in Nova Scotia to be in the basement?
18: Well, nobody likes to. It means the same in Nova Scotia. It means everywhere.
19: But what does it mean in your province? When you say you're in the basement, what does that look like?
18: If when your economy is not performing, it means there's not money. It means the wages in households aren't keeping up. The opportunities for households aren't keeping up. It means the government doesn't have the revenues to properly invest in things. So right now, you know, obviously I was the first elected in 2021, and I was very focused on healthcare in my first term. We've made incredible progress in healthcare. Yeah. Like when I look at that metrics, incredible progress. We've made incredible progress in it. Catching up on investments in people. We established a school lunch program. That's had a big positive impact on families and children across the province. We've been investing in infrastructure. All these things are good and they're all necessary, but they all cost money. And when you don't have the revenue, so right now we're running, I think this year's budget deficit, $1.2 billion. In a province of 1 million people, that's a big number. It was 1 billion last year, and it could be 1 billion next year. So obviously in this moment in time, we need to support people. We need to make these investments, but we need to show the world and also Nova Scotians that there is a path to get out of this. And that path to get out of this means growing our economy. That's why we're pushing on, you know, natural resources. That's why we're pushing on defense opportunities. That's why we're pushing on energy specifically, but also incredible economic opportunities in healthcare itself, just from the investments we've made. But so what it means is there's, the pie is smaller. The money pie is smaller. Mm. So we need to grow the money pie so everyone can get a bigger piece, and we can do a bit more for people, because that's the goal of
19: when
18: government.
19: You talk about there not being money, there are people who point the finger directly at you. Mm-hmm. You cut the HST by 1% in 2025. Your government cut parking fees at hospitals. You eliminated bridge tolls. Now you're dealing with this austerity budget that is eliminating jobs and programs, mm-hmm. and you have faced furious criticism at home over this. Did you cut too much?
18: No, look,
19: you didn't cut too much, but you also admit that you don't have the money.
18: No, because look, how do you call a $1.2 billion deficit an austerity budget? That's not really an austerity budget. We're still investing.
19: I think there are a lot of people who, it's not my language, there are a lot of people in your province who call it an austerity budget.
18: Yeah, but it doesn't make them right. It doesn't make them right, because the fact is that we're investing $1.2 billion more than we're taking in. That's not austerity. That's still incredible investments in people. Yeah, we've had to look at some programs and stuff. But look, when we can cut the HST, that puts money in the pockets of people. When we cut parking fees at hospitals, that puts money in the pockets of people. When we remove tolls and bridge fees and stuff, puts money.
19: Does it not also take money out of the government's pocket, though?
18: One, absolutely it does. But I fundamentally believe that people, that families know what to do with money better than any government ever will. So the more, when it can leave money in their hands, they know how to spend it. They spend it on the things that matter to them: housing, groceries, looking after their families, right? So these are very deliberate decisions, absolutely. And I wish we could, you know, and I just want to speak to a little bit about some of the criticism you talked about. A lot of it came from the arts community. And just for perspective, when I became premier in 2021, the investment the government was making in the overall arts community was around $50 million. Now, today, that's $66 million. So from 2021 to today, that investment has gone from 50-ish million to $66 million. Like, that's not a cutback. Now, last year was a little higher. Yeah, so it's less. So 66 is less than what it was last year. But we need to look at the big picture on these types of things. And they're tough decisions. Look, I didn't become premier to do less for people. I don't want to do less for people. Nobody likes that, right? But we have to look at the long game and how we can do more in the big picture.
19: It wasn't just the arts community, though. You were at the African Nova Scotia Heritage Gala and you were booed, booed as you were trying to speak on stage. There's this video that's been widely circulated of protesters hounding you in the streets as you're trying to walk through the streets of Nova Scotia. What was that like to be at the center of, you could call it whatever you want, a firestorm protest, but when people are voicing their displeasure at your decisions, what is that like?
18: However bad you can imagine that feels, times it by 1,000. Imagine walking across the street and having Nova Scotians spitting at you, yelling at your face. You can't even possibly imagine how terrible that feels.
19: You reversed some of those decisions. Do you think that you got things wrong?
18: Well, look, I think when we make the best decisions that we can with the information we have. There's been a number of times when I've said, hey, we got that wrong. I think as premier, I feel it's my obligation to Nova Scotians to move fast. Nova Scotians feel a sense of urgency on the issues that they face. Their government should too. So I always say, like, with my background from business and some of this stuff, I believe I can, you know, make 99 decisions in the time somebody else might make 5, right? But when you make 99 decisions in the time somebody else might make 5, you have to have the courage to say we didn't get them all right. We're not perfect. You know, we do the best we can, but when we get something wrong, we have to have the courage to say we got that wrong. I've walked back a number of high profile things. Mm-hmm. It's not because I was trying to be vicious or malicious. It's because we made a mistake. And on some of those changes in the budget, I would say that, you know, when we had more information, we realized we made a mistake. And the way I described it to Nova Scotians, and this is sincere, is we probably got a little bit too clinical and a little less compassionate. And that's a mistake. And I take ownership for that. So when we can reverse things, we reverse them.
19: Let me ask you about another issue, and we hinted at this. This is the cost of living. Canadians right across, you know, coast to coast are dealing with this. Nova Scotia is one of the most expensive provinces in this country to rent. What are you doing to ensure that people can afford not just to move to Nova Scotia, not just to live, but actually to stay in one of the most beautiful parts of the country?
18: Well, of course, growing the economy, creating opportunities, bringing wages, these are part of it. Trying to right size the tax structure. That's why we made HST cut. That's why we've done some personal income tax cuts as well. I think these are necessary for a lot of reasons. The housing crisis is real. There's, you know, certainly in certain types as well, right? You know, certain type bedroom number sizes, it's a little more acute for
19: sure. You're there in Halifax. You know that's one of the most expensive cities in the country to rent in.
18: Yeah. Yeah. So the solution to a housing crisis is more housing. So that's why we have fast-tracked a lot of, you know, permission. We had one subdivision, just as an example, it was the NHRM here. For 10 years, they were going through the process of trying to get approvals. That's like, I don't believe in that type of government. It's either yes or it's no. It's not always yes. It's not always no. But, you know, we got to get rid of the maybes in government. So that's maybe in government speak means, can we get another study? Can we look at this? So we tried to fast-track some of the appropriate housing

0: other opportunities. These are all part of it, right? So when you have one of the worst performing economies in North America, that's not good for that. So we're not the worst anymore. We are on the move. So directionally, we're going the right way. But I do believe that as we get new sectors, new opportunities, and you know, some of the specific programs that we put in, you talk about the tax cuts, we put a program in, it's called the MOST, More Opportunity for Skilled Trades. Under this program, anyone who's 30 or younger is working in a, you know, designated trade, skilled trade. They don't pay any personal provincial income tax on their first 50 grand. That's a real tax incentive. Young people, we made major changes to the apprentice program. Young people are stopping me and saying, hey, I got that MOST program, or I was able to benefit from some of the apprentice changes you made. I'm excited about what you're doing in natural resources. You know, this is engineers, accountants, this is everything, right? The Wind West project alone, think about the number of professions that would, everything from catering to engineering to welding. So we have to make sure that on the job side, that there are opportunities for people. They have to have a place to live, you know. So we're pushing hard on the construction, more housing. But look, the job of premier is a little bit like whack-a-mole, you know. There's always issues popping up. No day is boring, let me tell you that. But you get out what you put in. I put an awful lot into being premier because I get an awful lot out. And I'll continue to do that.
1: Let me ask you about healthcare. This is, in many ways, you were hired initially to fix the healthcare system. And you have seen, there's more than 60,000 people in your province on a wait list for a family doctor. But that's down significantly from 160,000 people in June of 2024. This is a national story in some ways, people trying to get access to primary care. What did you do that other provinces and territories could steal?
0: Well, first off, I don't want to brush over the 60,000. That 60,000 Nova Scotians that, you know, we want
1: more
0: to
1: than
0: ensure.
1: 60,000, I think, but yeah.
0: Yeah, it's all, there's maybe a little bit more than 60,000. Let's call it, for the sake of argument, less than 65,000. That's 65,000 people that we want to get to attached to care. But let's be real about that as well. That's 6% of our population. Any guess what the national average would be? Over 20. Neighboring province, 24%. So I do think it's okay to take a moment and say 6%. All right, we still got some work to do, but wow, 6%, not 20 anymore, Premier. Like, I think that's an impressive story.
1: Which is why I asked, what do you think other provinces could steal from you? This is a success story.
0: Yeah. No, it's a. There's lots that we have done in terms of just, you know, scope of practice for different healthcare professionals, but recruiting as well. But so I think once you get some momentum, you get some momentum. So last year, we recruited net 199 new doctors in Nova Scotia. That's a massive number for Nova Scotia. That means more appointments. That means more attachment, right? So, but I think we've listened carefully to doctors on a lot of the red tape they were doing, like a lot of the patient loads they were doing. So we've made incredible progress on that, and certainly, you know, some of the stuff we're doing on training too. We're opening a new medical school at Cape Breton University. That's a big deal. We've opened a system. It's actually award-winning in innovation. It's to train foreign-trained doctors. It's an assessment clinic where a foreign-trained doctor can come to Nova Scotia in 12 weeks or less, get their license. So they're doctoring, we're assessing them, we're evaluating them. And in 12 weeks or less, that's a staggering number. So 12 weeks or less, they can get their license. So that is helping, right? So all these things send a positive message to people working in healthcare that their government is serious about supporting them. And when that message is received by healthcare workers, it changes a lot of things. So there's work to be done on healthcare, but I think, you know, when you look at some of the wait times and some of the progress we've really made, I mean, it's what I say to, you know, the health minister and the senior leadership team and healthcare professionals, like it's okay to stop for a second and say, okay, we're making some progress.
1: Still difficult to keep ERs open. And we know this because we've spent time out there reporting on this and doing a program. We were in Musquodoboit Harbor talking about how difficult it is for people to get care in their own community. Why is it hard to keep the ERs open?
0: Well, I mean, look, there's different ways you can access care too, right? So there's different clinics that people can go to.
1: But for somebody who needs to urgent care and they arrive at the emergency department and it happens to be closed, why is it hard to keep those open?
0: Well, I mean, it's if you need urgent care, you're going to get it. First off, I want to dispel the fact that there's going to be this, you know, there's some massive need that you're going to get urgent care and you can't get it. You'll get it for sure. The EHS system, that's our ambulatory system, that is like the improvements in that system are absolutely stunning.

0: And you call one, they're going to come and they're going to take you to the right place. You're going to get care. So that exists. But could there be more for other types of care? Of course. And I think that's just the recruitment and retention. That's just the doctors nowadays, too. The younger doctors are different. They don't take the same patient load. They don't have the same. Look, they're not showing up and doing house calls anymore either, which once upon a time they did as well. So the world changes. We need to be respectful that the world is changing, the quality of life, the life balance with work that doctors have, that's changing as well. It's difficult in rural areas, but we recognize that as well. We make sure that there are other opportunities and options available.
1: Let me ask you, I have to let you go, but I'm just going to ask you a couple of quick things. One is the way that you speak about the Prime Minister, Mark Carney, somebody could say, well, he sounds like a liberal. You're not. You're a progressive conservative premier. Do you feel part of the conservative movement across this country?
0: I think as premier, it's just we talked before about I'm not that focused on partisan politics. I'm just focused on people. I'm going to work with anyone who wants to help Nova Scotians and wants to help Canadians. And I don't really put too many labels on that. They come in different shapes and forms and colors and all that type of stuff.
1: Do you feel like a conservative in Canada?
0: I just feel like a human being who wants to help people.
1: Mm. On the 1st of July, the Prime Minister is going to deliver a message to Canadians. And this goes back to the question I asked you earlier about Canada working and whether there are people in this country who feel like it's not working. There are people who want it to work better. These are hard times for a lot of people. There's still a lot of uncertainty about what the future is going to look like. And it feels like a moment in this country. What do you want to hear from Mark Carney on Canada Day?
0: Well, I think this is not just for Prime Minister Carney, but it's for all of us. So when people have grievances, we should listen to them and we should respect them. So the first thing we can't do is just talk down to those who have some grievances. We need to listen carefully to them. And you know, some of them will agree with and some of them won't, but the solution lies in respect. So I think what we'll probably hear is just a respectful message about how the opportunities and the strengths of this great country and how we're better together.
1: And you feel good about Canada in 2026?
0: I do.
1: I'm glad to hear that. Tim Houston, it's a real pleasure to have you on the program. I'm glad to have you here, and I hope we have the chance to speak again. Premier, thank you very much.
0: Look forward to it. Thanks for having me.
1: Tim Houston is the Premier of Nova Scotia. He was in Halifax. More conversations with provincial and territorial leaders from across this country to come on The Current. Well, coming up, after your regional update.
2: We are so excited about just being a small footnote to this larger story of FIFA and the World Cup. It's not about football. It's about cultures coming together. It's about shared humanity.
1: In Lawrence, Kansas, the community has thrown its arms around the World Cup team from Algeria, which has been training there. Coming up in 90 seconds, how the tournament is connecting fans and host communities across the U.S. and in Mexico. I'm Matt Galloway. You're listening to The Current. We're back in 90 seconds. Stick around.
3: Good morning, I'm Carla Ulrich with an update from the CBC North newsroom. The wildfire danger level in Wood Buffalo National Park remains very high, but there are no new fires to report. The largest fire, the Cluey Complex, northeast of Highway 5, is now classified as being held. More than 150 firefighters and support staff remain assigned to the fire, along with 11 helicopters. Parks Canada says rainfall and cooler temperatures have helped reduce fire activity across the park. And the union that represents healthcare workers in the NWT says there's a gap in reporting violence at Stanton Territorial Hospital. The territorial government no longer reports these incidents to the union, according to its president. Instead, the union relies on what it hears from nursing staff. Shauna Morgan is a Yellowknife MLA. She says ensuring workers' safety matters because it can make or break someone's decision to work here. CBC News approached the territory's Health and Social Services Authority and the Minister of Health for comment, but did not get a response by deadline. And now a look at your weather forecast. In Iqaluit, you're looking at a mix of sun and cloud and a high of 20. Inuvik, a mix of sun and cloud and a high of 23. In Tuktoyaktuk, sunny and a high of 10. Pawlituk, sunny and a high of 7. Sax Harbour, cloudy and plus 3. Uluhaktuk, a mix of sun and cloud and a high of 10. Korluktuk, sunny and a high of 12. In Cambridge Bay, cloudy and a high of 10.
1: Hello again. I'm Matt Galloway, and you're listening to The Current. We are a week into the World Cup, and fans from around the world are flocking to all 16 host cities across Canada, the U.S., and Mexico, and to some of the towns where the national teams are training. This has all brought people together whose paths might not otherwise cross for some unexpected and joyful encounters. And this morning, we're going to check in with Lawrence, Kansas, and Guadalajara, Mexico. But we begin in Boston, where tens of thousands of Scotland soccer fans, also known as the Tartan Army, have taken over the city.
4: You'll type the high road and I'll type the low road, and I'll be in Scotland before.
5: For the people of Boston, I think it's been a great experience.
6: They've been really friendly, and I think they've really enjoyed the Scottish supporters earlier.
7: Yeah.
6: You
7: know?
5: And for us, it's been just once in a lifetime, I think.
1: There were so many Scottish fans in Boston that there were reports last weekend that the pubs were running out of beer, and everywhere in that city, you would hear this. In one neighborhood in the Boston area, a local man named Mike Morrison heard those bagpipes playing across the street, then posted a video of them on social media, and that's where the story begins. Mike joins us from the Boston area. Mike, good morning.
8: Good morning. Thanks for having me.
1: Thanks for being here. When did the Scots arrive?
8: Well, it was about a week ago to the day that the Scots moved into the Airbnb across the street. And as you said, what a week it's been. Quite a whirlwind and tons of fun.
1: When did you know that you had new neighbors?
8: Well, it's kind of an interesting story. My wife and I are early risers, so she happened to get up and head out for her morning run, but came right back in pretty quickly and said, you've got to come out and see the house across the street. I have to assume that there are some lads in from Scotland who are going to the game because it looks like a new embassy over there.
1: What did it look like?
8: They had flags hanging from windows. They had Scottish bunting sort of on the fence decorations. And it was certainly tasteful, but very festive.
1: And then the pipes. When did the bagpipes begin?
8: And then the pipes indeed. So I had gone outside to water the flowers and the grass and take care of some things before my boys woke up. And certainly, what did my eyes see but a guy come right out? And I thought to myself, there's no way he's carrying a bagpipe. but soon enough, my ears wouldn't let me down, and it happened to be the truth.
1: And so you recorded, I saw this video, and it was, he's just standing in front of the Airbnb with the bagpipe, just letting her go.
8: Yeah, just having right at it, and I want to be clear that this was welcomed by the neighborhood. This was not a wake up call. They were not noisy, and come to find out later when I had connected with them, the whole reason was that one of their mates had been sleeping in from jet lag, and it was time for him to get up.
1: And so you shoot this video; it goes all over the place. What happens after that?
8: Sure, yeah. So I shot the video of the Scottish alarm clock and posted it to Twitter, really thinking nothing of it. Went about my day just kind of in a good mood because things were pretty festive. And then sure enough, a few hours later, I had friends texting me saying, have you checked your Twitter account? Which I had not, and got a bit of a shock.
1: How many people have seen this video? A lot, right?
8: Well, the one I posted to Twitter, I think I checked yesterday, and it was north of 9 million views, but people asked me to share it on their channels, and I said, go for it, spread the joy. So, you know, combined with those views, who knows, my goodness.
1: Did the folks across the street with the bagpipe and the bunting and all that, they had seen the video, of course?
8: They did. In fact, we actually didn't get a chance to connect till early the next morning. I had been coming home from the gym and they had been getting some coffee down the street. And I pointed at them across the street and I walked over and I said, you guys know you're famous. And they said, it's you that made us famous. And so we had a couple of handshakes and connected later that morning and then that night.
1: And they invited you over for beers as well.
8: They did. My children's bus stop happened to be right outside their door. And I said, I'll get the kids on the bus and come in. And so I came in the morning and again, hugs and handshakes. And certainly I was offered a World Cup beer at 8 o'clock in the morning. But for me, Friday was a work day. So we made plans to meet up over there later on at their Airbnb that night.
1: Tell me about the sausages that you made.
8: Well, you know, the guys and I had a great night on Friday, and I knew that they were prepping for the game the next day. So I had been up early the next morning, and I figured I'd go down to the store and buy some classic American tailgate food, which is Italian sausages and peppers and onions. Not exactly something we typically serve at 8 in the morning, but I figured after waking up, the guys wouldn't mind.
1: This is, a photo that goes all over the place because you are celebrating the fact that you have new neighbors and you're cooking up a barbecue full of sausages.
8: Yeah, I almost had to kind of document it myself because here I am in my backyard, probably at 7 a.m. cooking sausages and for the guys. And so I figured I'd just tweet out a couple of photos because at this point it was just good fun. And I figured that this would be kind of funny. At that point, I didn't even know if they were coming over. But sure enough, about 20 minutes later, we had the whole crew.
1: Word gets around. You are now a friend to the Scots. And what you hear from another Scottish fan on social media?
8: Sure. Yeah. So this was, again, part of this World Cup magic. Throughout the process of meeting the guys and tweeting, I met a wonderful woman on Twitter who contacted me via direct message and said, I'm having so much fun watching the tweets about you and the lads. I'd love to buy you a ticket to tonight's game. However, that game was sold out. So she said, would you mind if I bought you next Friday for Morocco, Scotland? And I said, of course, I don't mind. I'm incredibly grateful just to be considered.
1: She bought you. One of the stories of this World Cup is just how expensive these tickets are. She bought you a ticket because of the good things that you had done for the Scots.
8: Yeah, and I have to tell you, I accepted it with great joy, but with a lot of sheepishness and trepidation because I just felt like kind of undeserved because I'm kind of a maybe just a goofy guy sending out some tweets. But I just was picking up on the joy, and I said, I've got to go. I've got to experience this.
1: There are, and it's not just your videos, but social media is filled with videos of the Tartan Army marching down the street on the way to the baseball game, on the way to the pub, taking over Fenway Park at a Red Sox game. How would you describe the vibe in your city right now?
8: The Tartan Army comes out in full force. They do not do anything lightly. They don't do anything halfway. It's been called an invasion in Boston. And while that might evoke the right imagery and the truth, I think it's more that they've come here and wrapped their arms around us and lifted us up to celebrate along with them.
1: But Bostonians have done that too, right? What does that say to you about this moment when, as you said, it's not annoying to hear the sound of the bagpipe across the road from you, but that people are excited by this. They're excited by the moment.
8: Yeah, I absolutely think so. And so many of the things I've seen online and people have talked to me personally just saying, like, I think we all needed this good news story. And I'm not so self-centered that I think my tweets have done anything major to change the world, but I think it's this story and the stories around our city, state, and country are giving people a reason just to kind of smile and take a break from the bad news. And I think it was probably more surprising to us just how badly we needed it.
1: Yeah, I'm not saying you're changing the world, but you certainly made a lot of people feel good with that the video of the bagpipes.
8: Well, and that makes me feel good. So thank you for saying so.
1: You are now an honorary member of the Tartan Army. What does one get for being an honorary member of the Tartan Army?
8: Certainly plenty of mentions on Twitter, that's for sure. I would say being a member of the Tartan Army brings with it a lot of good feelings, a lot of goodwill, and a lot of joy. I think people tweeted that a few times. I've been told on Twitter that I'm an adopted Scot, which I'm honored by and don't take lightly. And again, if Scottish Twitter is to be believed, I have never purchased a drink in Scotland, and it seems I'll never get the chance.
1: Will you wear a kilt to the match between Scotland and Morocco on Friday?
8: Watch my social media.
1: Mike, it's a joy to talk to you. The things that you have done in your community are great. Thank you very much.
8: Likewise. Thanks for having me.
1: Mike Morrison is a resident of the Boston area. He will be sitting with the Tartan Army as an honorary member when Scotland plays Morocco tomorrow. Well, from Boston to Lawrence, Kansas. It's the marching band at the University of Kansas playing the Algerian national anthem. Why would they be doing that? Because Lawrence, Kansas, population 100,000, is base camp for the Algerian World Cup team. And that city has embraced that team with open arms. Stan Hurd is a local artist. He has created what has been described as the largest Algerian flag in the world on a grassy slope at the university. Stan, good morning.
7: Good morning, Matt Galloway.
1: Describe this giant flag that you have made.
7: Well, it's not my first rodeo. I've been creating images on the planet for a while, and this was just the most amazing opportunity when we find out that this team from Northern Africa is descending on Lawrence, Kansas, and it was just pretty amazing. And we quickly decided we were going to do something, and the town jumped in and we created the big flag, and they all showed up amazingly.
1: I've seen different images and video done by a drone kind of pulling back to show what the flag looks like. You are an earthwork artist. So what is the flag made of? Just describe for people who haven't seen this what it looks like.
7: You know, it's basically subtractive. So, you know, just picture a big grassy field, and then we carve everything out that doesn't look like a flag. No, we, the flag is green, white, with this beautiful red star and crescent moon. And the original idea, Matt, was that we were going to have like 800 people come and stand in T-shirts. And then we kind of got the early word that maybe trampling all over the flag with people and dogs, it wasn't a great idea. So we're evolving. You know, these things kind of happen, the plane down the runway, as it were. And we were just shocked when, you know, we thought maybe 50 Algerians would show up, and 600 showed up and just blew our minds. And this is on the University of Kansas, so we have room for many.
1: Describe that scene when people, when you were unveiling the flag, and as you said, 600 Algerians show up in your community to see this thing.
7: Well, the great thing was that there were kids, and they were chanting, and there were, you know, every age group. And of course, you know, 100 or 200 or 300 Lawrencians there too. So we're a town of you know, 100,000, University of Kansas. And I just think everybody was a bit in shock. We had the mayor there. We had, you know, the mascots of the Kansas University football team. I don't know. It was just we're still kind of in shock here. Like Mike was just saying about Boston. It's just really transformed the town into something amazing. And this is a pretty progressive, and, you know, we're not, you know, we don't hide behind the cloud here. We're out there. But this is something that's kind of amazing to all of us. We're still trying to figure out what's happening here.
1: What was your I mean, when you saw people there to see this and you saw what it meant to them, how did that hit you?
7: You know, the great thing was just the incredible smiles and embrace. I've never danced with so many men in my life. It's everybody was chanting, you know, 1, 2, 3, Viva Algier. I can't even really say it right. And I don't know, we're all learning about Algeria. The people, you know, yesterday I was standing on the field and we've created our own T-shirts. And I gave a T-shirt to this Algerian man, and he ran to the car and brought me back. You know, I gave him a $30 T-shirt. He brought back a $110 T-shirt for me. I just, you know, last night, two nights ago when they played Messi in Argentina, we all gathered. We didn't even know we had that many soccer fans or football fans in Lawrence. And the streets are crowded. It's just stunning. I mean, like everybody's saying, it's about community. It's about welcoming people from around the world at this time when, you know, like Mike said, when there's so much, you know, anxiety about people even coming to the United States on occasion.
1: Can I ask you about that? Because you're an artist, you're not a politician. But to your point, there has been a lot of anxiety. There are real concerns about an immigration crackdown in the United States and what that would mean for people who are arriving, questions as to whether people should go, would they go, would they be welcomed? You've seen these videos, and it's not just in Lawrence and it's not just in Boston, but across the United States, people being greeted with open arms and being welcomed in the community. What do you think the message is of that?
7: You know, it's lovely that a majority of people in this country, and certainly Lawrence, Kansas, we're a pretty progressive hip place, you know. We've got Kevin Wilmot here, who won an Oscar with Spike Lee for Black Klansman. We have William Burroughs lived here for years. So we kind of fashion ourselves as being out front with these types of things. But this community is always, I mean, we are huge supporters of Canada, by the way. We love Canada.
1: Love to hear that.
7: Everything about Canada. We all want to move up there. But no, I think there's something afoot here with everything that's going on in the world. Like Mike said, there's just this anxiety about so many things happening in so many parts of this planet. And then we have all of this love and all of this embrace of community and people hugging each other. I've got tears in my eyes. I cried in one video, and of course that one goes out beyond anything. We've had 8 million hits on the different drone shots and different, you know, coverage and media. So I think it's transforming the country a bit, right at a time that we need it desperately.
1: Good on you for doing that. The flag is beautiful, and you didn't need to do it, but you did, and the response to it has been amazing. Stan, thank you very much.
7: Matt Galloway, thank you, sir.
1: Good to talk to you. Stan Hurd is an earthwork artist, created an art installation of the Algerian flag at the University of Kansas, and we reached him in Lawrence, Kansas. Hermano, Coreano, yes. That's the chant on the streets of Mexico City and Guadalajara that you're hearing these days. Translated, it means Korean brother, you are Mexican. It is a union of two cultures, one that has blossomed into a full-blown love affair at this World Cup. Korean visitors have been partying it up with their Mexican brothers and sisters. That relationship could be put to the test tonight when South Korea meets Mexico in a match in Guadalajara. Emmanuel Han is a soccer fan, director, and co-producer of a documentary series called Korea Away, and he is in Guadalajara this morning. Emmanuel, good morning to you.
9: Good morning. How's it going?
1: I've seen these videos of Korean fans doing the Gangnam Style dance and taquerias in Guadalajara and people out on the streets drinking and having a good time. What is the vibe like in Guadalajara right now?
9: The vibe in Guadalajara right now is it's just a party and it's nonstop. I don't even know how to describe it, except that the Mexicans here have fully embraced us. And I don't think even the Koreans were expecting it to be this effusive. And we in turn have obviously reciprocated. We've had good feelings towards the Mexicans for a very long time, but to see the sort of outward expression has been just incredibly joyous.
1: We started with that chant. What do you know about where that chant came from?
9: So the chant originated from the 2018 World Cup, which is two World Cups ago, which was held in Russia, and Korea and Mexico were in the same group. And on the last day, going into the final moments of the game, Mexico was trailing against Sweden, which they needed to be winning against to qualify for the next round. And Korea had to beat Germany, which is, you know, a European powerhouse, by at least two goals. And even up until the 90th minute, Korea was, you know, at a stalemate. And miraculously, Korea scores two goals, you know, and the Koreans are celebrating because they think they're going to go through. But it turns out that the Mexicans are, you know, through to the next round. And so the Mexican fans, you know, just overly joyous, you know, a lot of them kind of go towards, in Mexico City, go to the embassy. They find the Korean ambassador and they lift him up, throw him in the air. They're just downing tequila down his throat. And this chant was born. This chant was born, I think, kind of spontaneously. And it's been used for multiple World Cups now.
1: You're doing this documentary about the Korean diaspora, and it's shot through kind of your lens, is your love of soccer in some ways. What have you learned about the connection between, because they're different languages, different histories, but what have you learned about the connection between these two cultures?
9: There's so many overlaps between Mexican and Korean culture. I think surface level wise, there are things around food that are very familiar, you know, cooking, meats, especially you have asado, you have Korean barbecue. Both cultures love to drink. You know, you have soju on one side, you have tequila on the other. Both cultures are, you know, known to have a penchant for the dramatic. When you think about telenovelas, when you think about Korean dramas, movies, the music is very dramatic and over the top with mariachi. You have Korean ballads that are really just about bearing your soul about how you're going through. But beyond that, I think through our research, we found that Mexicans and Mexican Americans sent over 100,000 soldiers to fight during the Korean War under the banner of the UN, you know, to help liberate Korea. And so I guess as we started digging beyond kind of the surface level crossovers, that there was this sense of brotherhood that was already in place historically. And, you know, South Korea has been sending a lot of immigrants to Mexico, especially in the mid 2010s when Kia opened a giant factory in Monterrey in Nuevo León. And so the crossover has just been getting bigger and bigger. And, you know, in 2026, where Korean culture is somewhat ubiquitous, the Mexicans have taken it up and they really celebrate it. And, you know, I think we kind of see it when we're walking down the street. There are chants of Korea, but then there are also people who are chanting BTS and Sunny. And, you know, there are all these kind of cultural touch points that people are just excited to share. It's like them saying, hey, we see you. Like, we know these things about you and we're happy that you're here.
1: One of the videos you posted on Instagram is of people who are out partying and there are Mexican fans who are pouring tequila in the mouths of Korean supporters in the square. And there's a comment after one of the videos. It says, did we just break the matrix and realize that we actually really like each other? What do you make of that? Again, this is this idea that in a time of division, maybe people can find common ground that they didn't even know existed.
9: Yeah, you know, I really have to give it to the Mexican people because they truly are one of a kind. You know, they are just, they're just so open and friendly. And I do think there's something about the dynamic between Mexicans and Koreans where the Mexicans, by being so open and friendly in the first place, it kind of unlocks, you know, something in the Koreans to be like, hey, like, yeah, we're it's fine. Let's all party together. And I think it's something that works very unique between these two groups. But I do think there is a point where, like, hey, if we did kind of start off every interaction with this openness, sort of in a genuine way of just accepting and wanting to share culture, you know, the Mexicans are very proudful or very proud of their culture. And I think just as much as they appreciate Korean culture, they want to share what they have. And, you know, the tequila is one thing. And of course, the spirits help to loosen some of the inhibition. So I do think they have something ingenious going by carrying around bottles of tequila and Tonayan, which I found later was that exact liquor that they were pouring.
1: What's going to happen tonight? I mean, you have South Korea taking on Mexico in Guadalajara. That's all warm and fuzzy feelings, but this is a football match, and it could be tense. What do you think is going to happen?
9: Yeah, that's funny that you mention it. We were out late last night. We returned to one of the taquerias that we went to the first night, and you know that was when we had that viral moment. But I would say the atmosphere was convivial, but a little different. I think there was a little edge. People were talking smack a little bit and we were talking smack back. So the good vibes are shifting. You know, I think that maybe that's the thing too with people that you're really close to. There's also that sense of rivalry. I've had multiple people come up to me, you know, in secret and whisper in my ear, I think you guys are actually going to win. I think your team is better. Mm-hmm. And then outwardly, I'm hearing people saying Mexico 3-0. So, you know, it is a sports game after all. There's a winner and a loser. And although we are praying for a draw, I think people are saying that outwardly, but I think deep down, both teams want to win. And so we're going to head down to the stadium in a few hours, actually, just to soak in the atmosphere. But we're just hoping that the fun continues.
1: Who are you cheering for? I mean, can you have divided loyalties or no?
9: When it comes to Korean Mexico, people will definitely support their home team. So for us, especially our group that's come from the U.S. and all the Korean fans that we've met, it's Korea all the way.
1: It just looks like you're having the best time. It looks like you're having so much fun, and you make people jealous through the videos that you've been posting up.
9: Yeah, I think, you know, this is my first World Cup. I'm 36. It's been a lifelong dream. I've been a soccer fan since I was 12 years old, you know, starting from 2002, which was, you know, for any Korean, a seminal moment where it really just kind of captured the imagination of a whole people that was not known as a footballing nation. And here we are, 2026, with this incredible narrative that's unfolding in front of us. So every day feels surreal to me.
1: Lucky you. Emmanuel, thank you very much for what you're doing and for sharing that love.
9: Thank you very much.
1: Emmanuel Han is a soccer fan and documentary filmmaker. He was in Guadalajara, Mexico. That's The Current for this Thursday, the 18th of June. Q is up next on CBC Radio 1. We were talking about the Tartan Army, Scottish fans. Here they are in action. I mentioned this. They went to Fenway Park, the fans did, to see a Boston Red Sox game the day after Scotland defeated Haiti and kind of took over the park.

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2: Natalia Lafourcade is one of the most influential voices in modern Latin music. And last summer, her songs became the soundtrack for the children of Mexican immigrants who are fighting back against ICE raids. She'll be here to tell you about that and her incredible story.
3: From CBC News, The World This Hour, I'm Pep Philpott. A funeral is underway in Mississauga for slain Ontario Provincial Police officer. 29-year-old Constable Tarun Bali was killed in the line of duty last week. Bali is originally from Brampton, Ontario. He was attempting to stop a vehicle in Hearst, about 950 kilometres north of Toronto. He was struck and killed. Ontario Premier Doug Ford is among those paying their respects.
4: Provincial Constable Tarun Bali was a man who put others before himself and who led by example, no matter the risk. We can see that reflected in the days and hours leading up to his death, when he showed compassion and bravery despite the risk to himself.
3: An 18-year-old suspect has been charged with first-degree murder in relation to Bali's death. The U.S. and Iran have signed their peace framework, with authorities in Switzerland saying the next stage of talks will begin there tomorrow. Among other things, the Memorandum of Understanding calls for the full resumption of maritime traffic through the Strait of Hormuz and the end of the war on all fronts, including Lebanon. Crystal Gmansing has more from northern Israel.
5: We hope that it will end and there will be peace, but we don't sure now.
6: Yoshi Lucci, CEO of Shalomi Local Council, says there have been many signings in the past, many declarations of peace. His community sits meters from the border with southern Lebanon and fears the threat hasn't been removed.
5: I don't think until Hezbollah will go from Lebanon that this will end.
6: A senior Israeli official told Reuters there have been, quote, stubborn negotiations with the U.S. on the issue of continuing its deployment of troops in southern Lebanon. Yesterday, one Israeli soldier was killed, seven others wounded. The soldiers were walking near the Litani River when there was an explosion. Israel launched multiple strikes on Lebanon. It claims to be targeting sites used by the Iran-backed militia Hezbollah, flattening Lebanese communities in the south in the process. Crystal Gmansing, CBC News, Shlomi in northern Israel.
3: U.S. Defense Secretary Pete Hegseth is telling his NATO counterparts that Europe must take responsibility for the defense of Europe. Defense ministers from the alliance's member states are meeting in Brussels. Hegseth told them that a review of U.S. military forces in Europe is going to be carried out, a move that could reshape and significantly reduce the American military footprint across the continent.
7: Make no mistake about it, this will be a real review. It will be designed to ensure that NATO is moving fast and irreversibly toward Europe leading, stepping up to take primary responsibility for the defense of Europe, stepping up to ensure our forces are postured for America's global needs.
3: Hegseth also lashed out at NATO colleagues for not providing the U.S. enough support for its war on Iran. Ukraine's president is also at the NATO meeting in Brussels. Volodymyr Zelensky has been asking for more defense aid for his fight against Russia's invasion. He got some of that today from Canada, Sweden, and Norway. The three countries say they will supply funding so Ukraine can purchase U.S. weapons, but the details of that have not yet been released. Meanwhile, Ukraine has launched its largest attack on the Moscow region since the start of the war. An eyewitness video captures the moment a drone slammed into an apartment building in the Russian capital. The defense ministry says about 200 drones were intercepted near Moscow. Some did make it through, though, striking an oil refinery on the outskirts of the city for the second time this week. And lastly, parts of New Brunswick and eastern Quebec were shaken by an earthquake mid-morning. There are no reports of damage from the 4.4 magnitude tremor, but it was felt in the Baie-Comeau region of Quebec and in Bathurst, New Brunswick. That's your World This Hour. I'm Pep Philpott.
8: Good morning, I'm Carla Ulrich in Yellowknife with your weather forecast. In Fort Chipewyan, Wood Buffalo National Park, and Fort Smith, you're looking at cloudy with a chance of showers and a high of 19. In Lutzel Cay and Fort Resolution, a mix of sun and cloud and a high of 15. Hay River and Enterprise, a mix of sun and cloud and a high of 19. Fort Providence and Kakiza, a mix of sun and cloud and a high of 24. In Fort Simpson, Jean Marie River, Fort Liard, Nahanni Butte, and Sumba Cay, a mix of sun and cloud and a high of 23.
2: I'm Angeline Tedawayo, in for Tom Power. Welcome to Q. Have you ever experienced disappointment or like a tragedy that somehow had a silver lining? Well, that's what happened to Natalia Lafourcade. She's a multiple Latin Grammy-winning superstar who found her way to music following a traumatic life event. She will detail the colorful journey that followed and how some of her best music has a Canadian connection. Plus, we will be transported to a tiny town nestled in the mountains of BC, which turns out to be an unlikely spot to find yourself a world-class banjo. But we are talking about a banjo, so maybe it's the perfect place to find yourself a world-class banjo. That's coming up on Q. I want to take you back to last summer. Maybe you remember this. You know, ICE agents, they started carrying out these immigration raids in Los Angeles. Well, the children of Mexican immigrants started posting photos of their parents online. There was music in the background of these posts. And for this soundtrack, they looked to a very specific artist for strength. Natalia Lafourcade. Natalia has been part of people's lives in Mexico for generations. She started out as a teen pop star in a girl group called Twist. But over time, she started developing her own unique sound, combining modern songwriting with Latin American folk traditions.

0: Today, Natalia Lafourcade is one of the most influential voices in modern Latin music. She's won more Latin Grammys than any other female artist. And Billboard has called her one of the best female Latin pop artists of all time. Natalia is on tour right now, heading to Vancouver soon. She's actually going to be there this Saturday, June 20th. But she carved out some time to speak to Tom Power, and they started talking about how a home burglary when she was young sparked her musical journey.
1: We had this robbery at the house we were living in. I was very young. I was like probably, I don't even remember, maybe 12 years old, something like that. Then we had to leave the house where we were living in, and we moved to this other apartment that my aunt let us use for a period of time, because she was traveling and she wasn't in the city. And when I go into the closet, I see this guitar, you know, that has three strings, and it's a nylon guitar. It's a classic guitar, which I never before had a guitar like that in my hands. So I just took it and I started playing it, and I loved the sound. And suddenly I just wrote a song with those three strings, which I, of course, I don't remember.
2: What strings were they? Were they the low three strings, the E, A, D, or were they the high string strings, the G, D, E?
1: I don't even remember, you know, I don't even remember, but... I mean, it wasn't even tuned in the right, in the normal or usual way. But I just took it and I started like pretending that I was playing and that I knew how to do it. And like singing on top of like nothing. I was just improvising and I loved it. And then I said to my mother, you know, I think I want a guitar. Can you buy me one? And she said, like, you try first with this guitar, and if you really like it, we will see.
2: Yeah.
1: So eventually I had somebody helping me. I think it was a boyfriend that I had at that point. And he was helping me out with the strings and getting the tune and all that. I mean, he loved you too. So he was showing me how to play some of the songs that the easiest ones on the guitar. And for me, it was like, wow, this is really difficult stuff. But it was actually really, really easy chords and the songs. And I was just trying, you know, like improvising. And eventually I said to my mother, I am really into this instrument. Like, I want to have a new one, and I want to have classes and learn it.
2: You want to have a new one, and you want to have all the strings. I want six. I didn't know that much. I mean, I knew your music, your most recent music, but I learning about like how you got to this place now where you're making this music you're making now has been really interesting to me. So you start out, you know, you find this guitar and you're playing. And then I read that like you got put as part of this TV network. You get, you could kind of put in a band called Twist. I actually have a little bit of it. Can we listen to it?

0: was sort of watching your eyes the whole time going like, how does she feel about this old music? But that's right. Like you were a teenager in this Mexican pop group called Twist. This is kind of started by a TV network. The song's called Hello, Hello. Do you learn something by being in sort of a put together sort of pop group? Do you learn something about the artist you want to be and the artist you don't want to be?
1: Of course. I don't know. It just made me remind that period of time in my life. And I have good memories, you know, of that. It's been a while. And it was probably the very, very first project that I was, that gave me the chance to approach the stage, you know, and the studio and the traveling and the tour and the music industry. And it was a short period of time. It was actually 3 years and it was good. But at certain point, I realized that that wasn't what I was expecting and what I really, really wanted to do in the land of music, you know. That gave me the force, like to say, no, this is not what I want. I'm gonna go for what I really want to do and go to the music school and to try beyond, you know. This is the kind of a band that you normally just getting it, like there's a producer, there's people making decisions, and like everything is already like como done. It's not your ideas. And what I realized was how much I wanted to be a cancionera, you know. I wanted to be a
0: songstress,
1: singer, songwriter,
0: yeah.
1: And to have an idea and to build it up and to make it real, you know. So it was good because I learned a lot and it was fun. But then I realized that I had to say, like, hey, I'm just gonna take another direction.
0: But then things get even bigger when you release NL, and I'm going to say NL 2000, but it probably in Spanish, right? You probably don't.
1: NL 2000.
0: Yeah, NL 2000.
1: Yes.
0: Which became just, I mean, one of the biggest songs in the country's history. Yeah.

0: When did you first start realizing that that song had started to real take off? Like, what was that like for you to watch that song become so successful?
1: It was really beautiful. At first, I was singing this song for my friends at school. You know, I was just saying like, "Hey, listen, I have a new one, and let's see what you think." And I was playing the song, and they were like, "Wow, this! Can you play it again?" And then they would bring some friends from another classroom and say like, "Hey, listen to this song." And then they knew it, and they were singing the song in different places in the school. That happened exactly that year, which was the year that I wrote that song. 2 years later, I was recording this song for my first album. That was the first album that I did when I sang with my record label, Sony Music. And then it went really famous as well. So it wasn't just at the school that this was happening. And then after this song, there were many others that became huge. And for me, it was new, you know, like everything was like, wow.
2: I'm Angeline Tetawayo in for Tom Power. You're listening to Q, and you're in the middle of Tom's conversation with Natalia Lafourcade, one of the most influential artists in Latin music right now, and also one of its most successful. Natalia has won more Latin Grammy Awards than any other female artist. She and Tom have been talking about her early success, but she quickly grew disenchanted with the whole music industry thing. And when she was 21, she was burnt out and made a surprising decision. She moved to Ottawa, enrolled in school, and tried to put her music career behind her. Obviously, that didn't quite work, and she found a crew of musician pals that reignited her love of music. Anyway, here's Natalia talking about that decision to move away.
1: I closed my email, my phone. I stopped talking to my people, you know, my friends, I really, really separate a lot from my universe. And I took that plane and I arrived to the city, and I just started like a new life, you know. And it was so good for me, for my soul, for my heart. Like, I was really able to heal and to find out again the reason I wanted to make music for, you know.
0: You were so famous. You were so incredibly famous. And I love the idea that you could just go to Canada and walk down the street and you'd be okay. You know?
1: Me too.
0: Yeah. I hope you weren't there in the winter, but you know.
1: I know. I love music, you know, but I don't know if I really love fame. Like, fame is another thing. It could be very difficult to manage, you know.
0: It kind of feels like the whole story you're telling me, and the part I'm about to get to is like you making music, getting out of control, and then you trying to take that control back. I mean, you start singing more and more traditional folk music of Mexico and of Latin America. The New Yorker said at this great quote, he said, she inhabits the space that Sabrina Carpenter might if Sabrina Carpenter suddenly began recording Woody Guthrie songs. So what's going on that you talk to me about that? It obviously got to a point again where it must have felt like it was getting a bit out of control. And then how do you find your way to traditional folk music? And what does that do to you?
1: I grew up in Veracruz. Eventually, I wanted to go back home. You know, my mother was there and I wanted to build this house, the house that I live in. And just the fact of being there made me get closer to the traditional music from there and to people that are doing those music and genres that I love to see and listen and learn from. It's just something that I really like, you know, and enjoy. and also inspires me a lot. So it's not just now the music from Mexico. Then I was listening to, I don't know, I was getting into the music from Latin America, from Violeta Parra, from Zita Rosa, from Atahualpa Yupanqui. I was listening to Mercedes Sosa, Simon Diaz, different artists that really helped me notice and realize that eventually I will need to create my own spirit and sound into the music that I do.
0: So one of my favorite things, and I think that the thing that defines folk music is that it can leave you and become part of something much bigger. And in that way, I think you kind of did that yourself. I think you kind of did that through Hasta la Reyes, which came out a decade ago.

0: When you found out how protesters were using it and regular folks in the U.S. were using it around immigration and ICE, like, what went through your mind?
1: I was seeing the power of music. You must be very humble to music, you know. I wrote that song with Leonel Garcia, a friend of mine, and I wanted to write a song that will remind me the place I come from and all the different things that could be good or bad things, but that built you as a human being, you know, and you carry those things through life, and you honor those things. We wanted the song to have this connection to Mexico, to our roots, and suddenly just the song has been a very important song for many people for different reasons, which I love also, like for different reasons, and things that they experience in their lives

0: You can tell from talking to you, you have this deep, deep belief and love for music and real belief in it. And I was reading your really beautiful essay in the New York Times about how, you know, more than ever, especially in this time of AI, it's really important for artists to protect what's human about their music, to not worry about things like perfection, to not worry about things like, you know, having everything be exactly in tune and everything on a grid and everything be absolutely right. And that goes to the way you recorded your most recent record. You know, you used tape, you had people playing live, you know. Can you talk to me a little bit about how you keep that sense of music that's alive to you as more and more pressure is put on us and there's more and more music that's meant to be technically perfect? And you can kind of do that through technology now.
1: Yes. In order to make the magic to happen, you need to be very humble and there must be empathy. There must be love, generosity. There must be certain things that when you hold all that together, magic comes, you know, through the wall. But nowadays, like, everything seems to push us to out of the connection, the human connection. It's like, okay, I'm connecting to the world by my phone, but it's not really by connecting through human conversation, you know. So when I have a concert and I said this in the concert, like, there's a moment when we might not go through all the situations that happen in every song, but there's a point when everyone can look at each other and we're like, we're all the same.
0: It's so beautifully said. It's so lovely to get the chance to talk to you. I'm so sad you didn't stay in Canada, but I'm also happy you didn't stay in Canada because you got to make this music that you've made.
1: I must say, like, I will confess, and that period is probably one of the most happy moments, of the happiest moments in my life, really. Like, I still can remember so many things about that year. And that was probably the most productive year that I have in terms of writing songs, you know, like creating, doing things with the music, you know.
0: All thanks to Ottawa. That's a beautiful thing.
1: Yes.
0: lovely to meet you. Thanks so much for making the time for us.
1: Thank you so much, Tom. My pleasure.

0: Natalia Lafourcade from her latest album, Canzoniera, which means songstress. Before that, you heard Tom's conversation with Natalia. She's touring the album right now, including a show in Vancouver this Saturday, June 20th. Coming up after this, Ferris and Jason Romero. They're a Juno Award-winning folk duo who also happen to make highly in-demand banjos. So in demand that there's a 6-year waiting list for anyone who wants one. And it all happens out of their workshop where they live in the tiny, remote town of Horsefly, British Columbia. You'll hear more from them after this.
1: Good morning, I'm Carla Ulrich with an update from the CBC North newsroom. The wildfire danger level in Wood Buffalo National Park remains very high, but there are no new fires to report. The largest fire, the Cluey Complex, northeast of Highway 5, is now classified as being held. More than 150 firefighters and support staff remain assigned to the fire, along with 11 helicopters. Parks Canada says rainfall and cooler temperatures have helped reduce fire activity across the park. And the union that represents healthcare workers in the NWT says there's a gap in reporting violence at Stanton Territorial Hospital. The territorial government no longer reports these incidents to the union, according to its president. Instead, the union relies on what it hears from nursing staff. Shauna Morgan is a Yellowknife MLA. She says ensuring workers' safety matters because it can make or break someone's decision to work here. CBC News approached the territory's Health and Social Services Authority and the Minister of Health for comment, but did not get a response by deadline. And now a look at your weather forecast. In Iqaluit, you're looking at a mix of sun and cloud and a high of 20. Inuvik, a mix of sun and cloud and a high of 23. In Tuktoyaktuk, sunny and a high of 10. Pawlituk, sunny and a high of 7. Sax Harbor, cloudy and plus 3. Uluhaktuk, a mix of sun and cloud and a high of 10. Korluktuk, sunny and a high of 12. And Cambridge Bay, cloudy and a high of 10.
0: Angeline Tedeweo sitting in for Tom Power. You're listening to Q. Are you in the market for a banjo? Well, I've got a tip for you. Get a flight to Kamloops, BC, if you're not there already, and then rent a car. Then drive about 3.5 hours up Highway 97, long past Cache Creek, past Williams Lake. You'll pull up to the small community of Horsefly in the Caribou Mountains in British Columbia, where you'll find a beautiful 40-acre property. In the workshop are Ferris and Jason Romero, life partners and banjo makers whose banjos are so in demand that there's a 6-year waiting list for them. When they're not making banjos, Ferris and Jason are releasing music. They've won multiple Juno Awards for their folk, old-time, and bluegrass music. You're hearing a bit of it right now. Pretty much everything they do, make banjos, record music, raise their 2 kids, all happens on the homestead in Horsefly, BC. Their new album is called These Are the Days That Turn Into Years, and it's out right now. Now, just before we get going, I'm going to remind you, Tom is a huge banjo nerd, and I gotta say, he did a pretty good job not getting into the weeds of banjo music and banjo making. Here's their conversation over Zoom from the workshop where the magic happens in Horsefly, BC.
2: We're sitting here, we got the doors open, we can hear birds, and Jason's been bending wooden rims all morning.
3: Now, Jason, please tell folks what that entails.
4: Well, I really have fallen in love with thermally modified wood in the last few years, which is basically like extreme kiln drying, where they take the kiln has a vacuum in it so that you can get the temperature up to about 400 degrees so the wood won't catch fire. But anyways, that wood is extra hard to build. So what that entails to bend that kind of wood is that I have to soak it in water for like 24 hours. And then one slat, so one outside curve of a banjo rim will take me 1.5 hours to bend. Has to be very slow and low heat. Otherwise the wood just becomes really brittle and it doesn't bend.
3: Can you crack it?
4: Oh yeah. I've broken a lot of them, but
3: it all went according to plan today.
4: It did. I didn't lose any slats today.
3: Good.
4: It was great.
3: I want to talk a little bit more about banjo making in just a second.
4: No,
3: believe me. Yeah, this is me holding myself back.
4: Okay.
3: I want to talk a little bit about Horsefly. Ferris, you grew up in Horsefly, BC. Your family's been there for generations. Is that right?
2: Yeah, my family's been here since the late 1800s. Our kids are the sixth generation of my family to live in Horsefly.
3: What brought your family to Horsefly in the first place?
2: Originally, they came out across from Quebec, from La Chute, Quebec, the Patenaudes, and they came out to come and be ranchers and work the land in various different ways. They were early store owners, school teachers, miners, back when Horsefly was called Harper's Camp, when it was one of the first locations for gold discovery in the Cariboo, like before the big gold rush up to Barkerville, all of those things. So they moved out and settled because there was so much land available when people were coming out.
3: Talk to me a little bit about growing up there. I've never been up there. I have some friends who've come up and visited, and I have some friends who've even come up and lived near you guys and moved up there because you guys are there. But I've never been there myself. For folks who are listening across the country, tell me a little bit about what it's like there.
2: It's a pretty neat small town. So you leave Williams Lake and you drive about 50, 60 clicks, and you come to this little town that has no stoplights, a school with 65 kids from kindergarten to grade 9, a corner store, community hall, a local rink where people play hockey and pickleball, all of those good things, an amazing volunteer fire department, and a really tight-knit little community, but it's spread out over quite a radius. There's a lot of people living on 40 to 160 acres who are very closely linked to the land, whether it's growing food or ranching or logging, and a lot of families who have been here for a really long time.
3: Yeah.
4: It's rolling green hills, and it backs up against the Cariboo mountain range. So it's alpine. It's beautiful.
3: I want to talk a little bit about how you met and sort of the folk music's role in it. But when you mentioned growing up in Horsefly and there being dances and all that stuff and music, were you growing up around a lot of folk music, a lot of traditional songs?
2: Oh, heck yeah. So I grew up taking piano and singing lessons. Like, I'm a opera nerd from the time I was 4 until I was 20. I used to sing opera competitively, taking classical music from an ex-professional singer and nun who lived here in Horsefly. So I was very lucky with that. But my dad's also an amazing folk musician. So we used to travel around, me and my 3 siblings, backing up my dad at folk and country music festivals.
3: What kind of stuff? Like, what kind of stuff were you guys doing?
2: Original things that my dad would write. My dad's a really long-term logger and land man, so he can kind of do everything. He has 3 of every type of machinery you can imagine. So he loves to write about what he knows, but he also loved to sing old Johnny Horton. And caught the first train I saw hitting the side. And old, like all of those great old songs. So I grew up singing things like, you know, it's all escaping me right now, but like things like On the Wings of a Dove and things like that. But then these great songs that my dad would write for my mom all the time. And then my mom was really into Joni Mitchell and really into early Bonnie Raitt and all of those really wonderful folk musicians too.
3: So Jason, and then the banjo enters your life when you're Californian, is that right?
4: Yeah, I grew up in Northern California. Yeah.
3: Where were you hearing the banjo? The story I heard is that you were at a bar or some pub somewhere and you heard it there.
4: That's the story. Yeah. It didn't really connect, you know, the instrument with the sound I had heard, you know, growing up. And at that point, it would have just been occasional TV shows and whatnot. And then I was in a pub at university in Chico and I saw a guy playing live and I just kind of lost it. And I was like, I need to play that, and quickly became obsessed.
3: When did banjo making come into your life? Because the story I heard is you went to cabinet making school to learn to make banjos.
4: Well, I was living in Arcata at that point in my life, maybe mid-20s, and that's kind of Northern California, coastal town, right below the Oregon border, very beautiful. And there was a banjo maker there who had been building since the 70s. His name was Mark Platten, and his banjos were called Wildwood Banjos. And I really wanted to work for him, but he wasn't the most friendly guy, and I just knew that I'd have a better, and he never hired banjo players.
3: I know a lot of banjo makery people, and this fits it all very well for me, by the way.
4: He made banjos, but he also did all his guitars, but he never hired banjo players because he didn't want, I think, them just like talking his ear off about like all the nerdy banjo things that most banjo players like to do. So he just hired guys who had good woodworking skills. So I kind of knew that before I approached him. So I went to cabinet making school there at College of the Redwoods in Ferndale. And so when I did approach him, I had a degree in cabinet making. So I think I was his first banjo player that he'd ever hired. And I think it helped that I had made one in class and I showed him and he saw my fit and finish. And also that I'd been schooled and had to use all the machinery so that there's a really good chance I wouldn't, you know, hurt myself.
3: So how did you meet one another? Was it through the music?
2: Yeah, it was. I was in a band called Outlaw Social when I was living in Victoria.
3: I remember Outlaw Social. I didn't know you were in Outlaw Social. Oh, cool, right on.
2: Yeah, that was. And that was a great band. Mm-hmm. I love that band. Yeah. And the banjo player, Catherine Black, her and I were going to old time and bluegrass festivals and camps. And we met a fellow named Ivan Rosenberg, who's a dobro player.
3: Great dobro player.
2: Dear friend. And he was playing one of Jason's banjos because he was living in Arcata at the time and he was good friends with Jason. And we heard that banjo at a camp as we were getting to know Ivan. And he described that banjo as having the sound of watermelons rolling down a hill. And it was the perfect description for it. And my bandmate, Catherine, she went, I want one of those. So she contacted Jason to get him to build her a banjo. Jason looked up the band, saw a picture of me, asked Ivan who I was, and Ivan was like, oh, Ferris.
4: He's like, yo, that's Ferris. You'll love Ferris.
2: So I'm living in Victoria. Jason's living in Arcata, California. And quietly, Ivan is talking about us to each other occasionally. And about a year later, I get an email from Jason out of the blue. He's coming up to southeastern British Columbia, to Fernie to go for a fly fishing trip. And he decides to take a detour to Vancouver Island. He's like, I think I'm coming to Victoria. Would you show me around? I said, sure. Like, out of the blue. And
4: very unlike me, by the way.
2: Yeah, it's pretty great. And I said, I'll be at an old time jam. Here's where I'll be. He got off the ferry, came and met me at the jam. And I think I was playing fiddle and he pulled out a banjo and we sat and we played music. We introduced each other, we said hi, and then we played music together. And that was what we did before we ever had a conversation.
3: This is a very unique thing for people who play this kind of music where like you often spend your time playing music in common or not even music in common with sort of no rehearsal. You're just kind of getting together and just playing. And there can be a really profound connection that can happen when you meet the right person to play with. It doesn't even need to be someone you end up romantically involved with, but you do feel like, you know, I just even had that experience over the weekend. Like there was someone visiting from Ireland here and you just tell right away, you're like, oh, we can play together. Like this is, we understand one another musically, even if we've never met. Was it that kind of thing for you too?
2: Yeah, absolutely. And there's a thing with this music where I think part of it is because we all love to play, but we all also love to listen. And we love this time spent with the old records, with the new records, listening to all the different ways that people play this music. And so you kind of embed the music in your own personal sense of groove and your own aesthetic for how you want things to feel. And when you get together with other people who have that similar, who've gone through the similar embedding process, you immediately can sit and play together because you hear the groove, you hear the melody, you hear the pulse, the community drive, kind of in the same way, even if you've never met that person, you've never played music together. And a friend of ours described it as surfing. He was like, I'm the fiddle, I'm riding the top of this unbelievable wave that the guitar and the banjo are creating. And that's what, like, it gives me goosebumps when I think about, like, the magic of that moment when you realize that you are all surfing together.
3: Martin Hayes, the great Irish fiddle player, says that this music is powerful because people pay for parking, pay for pints, come into a pub so that maybe in 3 hours you can have two moments of transcendence. I've always liked that. You know, you might get two of them and it's worth it.
2: You might get two. Yeah. And you might get none and you might get an entire evening of transcendence.
3: Yeah, yeah, yeah.
2: And that's these things where you find yourself at 5 a.m. and you've literally been sitting playing for 10 hours with a group of people and you don't want to leave.
4: Yeah. I was thinking of the similarities between Irish music and old time music in that it isn't necessarily performative music. It's like you can sit in the corner with other people who are really into this tradition and know the catalog and play tunes for hours based off of knowing this genre of music and make all these wonderful connections. And hey, if somebody's listening or not, it doesn't really matter. It's about connecting with this group of musicians. And I think Irish and old time are the only, and Cajun and Quebecois maybe are the only ones that have that, you know.
2: I'm sure somebody out there is going to be listening. Well, I'll say, no, there's many more.
3: I'll say Newfoundland. I'll say Newfoundland. Yeah, exactly. Newfoundland is like that as well.
4: Exactly.

I'm Angelina Chedawayo in for Tom Power. You're listening to Q. You're in the middle of Tom's conversation with the folk duo Ferris and Jason Romero. They've been talking about their homestead, which also serves as a banjo workshop and recording studio. And what you're listening to now, it's a song called These Are the Days. That's off their brand new album, which you're going to hear about in just a moment, including how Ferris wrote one of the songs on it in a tent in the mountains in the middle of the night.

0: Here's Tom.
1: Ferris and Jason Romero there, and these are the days. So the question I want to ask, let me just see if I can get it out. When you were just talking to me a little bit about how this music that you play is really not really performance-based at all. You know, I often say that the interesting thing about doing this job is that my favorite musicians weren't professional musicians. Like, my favorite musicians were, like, doctors or farmers. You know what I mean? And yeah. that it's a very interesting thing to do this job to in that way. When so much of your music is social, when so much of your music is about trying to achieve that sense of transcendence, how do you approach then recording it? I know you did you recorded this album in 6 days. I know you did it at home. I know you did it in your barn. Mm-hmm. Can you talk to me a little bit about how you made this record and trying to keep that sense of purpose, of socialness, of sort of trueness of the music while also recording it?
2: Oh, what a fun question.
1: Do you know what I mean?
2: Yeah, I really do. I think that would... We have to rewind a little bit to go to like the process of writing the songs. So when the songs come out for me, because I'm the primary songwriter and I'll bring things and either sometimes fully formed or ideas, and then I bring them to Jason and then we work on them together. When they come out for me, I'm a in the moment songwriter. So, you know, something while I'm cross country skiing, something comes to me. While I'm going for a run, something comes to me. The slap of the windshield wipers, the paddle of a canoe sound. That's usually when the songs come. And then I have them in my head. There's one song on this record called Cannonball.
1: That's my favorite song on the record.
2: Oh man. I wrote that song in the middle of the night, like 1:30 a.m. on the top of a mountain on an alpine backcountry camping trip with my daughter.
1: Hold on, tell me the story.
2: So we were out and we decided to go on a mother-daughter camping trip with another mother-daughter pair. And I'm a big, big fan of being in the Alpines. So we went up, put our backpacks on, and we just stayed up, just the moms and girls, up in the Alpine overnight. And I had a dog with me who decided to get a little freaked out. So she ended up in the tent with me and my daughter. I've got my daughter on top of me. I've got the dog slid right up on top of me with her face pressed up against me so I don't sleep. And there's the sound of coyotes and owls, and it's magic country. You turn into a little fairy creature when you're up there. And all of a sudden this song popped into my head. And I thank goodness for modern technology because I had my phone with me because I love to take photos on it. So I had the voice memo on it. And I sat and I voice memoed this song at 1:30 in the morning in a tent in an alpine valley. The next morning, my girlfriend woke up and she's like, "Were you singing last night?" I said, "Yes, yes, I was."
1: I want to talk more about the banjos just for a second. So I mentioned there's a 6-year wait list for Romero banjo. I also mentioned that someone offered me one for $1,000 and then I said, "You got it." And they didn't write me back. So if you're listening to this, thanks a lot, buddy. People are so happy to find one of your banjos and to get one of your banjos. You can find these reviews online. Just take a listen to this.
3: "I am in love with this thing. It has a beautiful headstock inlay with these little black-eyed Susans made of brass and this amazing fingerboard with this little Baltimore Oriole inlay, quite on brand for a Baltimorean here and a fan of the O's. I'll play a little tune for you on this instrument that I can't wait to get to know. Here's Wild Horse of Stony Point."

0: That is the great Baltimore banjo player, Brad, I don't know how to pronounce his last name, Kalodner? Kalodner?
1: Kalodner.
0: Yeah, Kalodner. Jason, what is it like when you encounter one of your banjos out in the wild?
2: Well, I love it. I'm getting to this is my 25th year. So at this point, they actually come back to me a lot recently. I get like two to five a year. Either we buy them back or people send them back for a new head or a refinish or something. So I get to see my old ones. It's quite an experience. It feels really neat to see, because I can instantly transport myself back to, it's like, oh, I remember thinking that was cool, or, you know, like really being into, you know, a certain aspect of the build. You know, when you see a 20-year-old instrument.
0: Do you ever go to jams and see your instruments there?
1: Oh, yeah.
2: I do. Yeah. Here in the Northwest for sure. We've sent a lot, you know, kind of all over the world, but, there is definitely a concentration of them here in BC and Washington and Oregon.
0: That must be exciting.
1: Cool. It is. Listening to somebody like Brad Kalodner speaking about it, like it immediately takes probably both of us back to, oh, I remember cutting that Oriole inlay. I remember sitting there and like sculpting that and placing it on the peg head and seeing, is this what you want it to look like? So it's pretty neat.
2: Yeah.
1: Because they're all custom.
2: And
1: right?
2: To like, be clear, yeah. Ferris does all of our pearl inlay on the instruments, and she's an amazing artist. So we are a husband and wife team and the banjo shop as well.
0: We're going to go out on a song called Last Call. I wonder if you could tell me a little bit about it.
1: Oh, yeah. I wrote this song after a phone call with my dad, and my dad is amazing as far as going out, and he lives by himself. He gets all his own firewood. He works all the time. He has 160 acres covered in delightful machinery and old stuff. And when I was talking to him one day, I realized that we're all at the age where this might be the last phone call that I have with him. And when I realized that, I had to sit with that for a little while. It felt kind of overpowering. But then to sit down and write these little snippets of my dad's life, like eating spuds from a dirty pot. My dad always called potatoes spuds. I grew up eating a lot of spuds because my dad grew up eating a lot of spuds. He was always in the corner of every party. He, you know, at every bar, playing music in the corner, having a grand old time. He's had all sorts of adventures with the law. he's done all sorts of things. So he's a fabulous songwriting fodder. And to be able to just put it into words how I felt about how much I appreciate that I still get to have these phone calls with my parents, that my parents are here. That was an exercise for me. But a really good exercise. And so I get filled up with joy every time I sing that song, thinking about my dad. I love it. And to bring it to Jason and say this, let's make this into kind of an old time romp.
0: It's a beautiful song. What's your dad's name?
1: Jeff.
0: Well, let's send it out to him, will we?
1: Oh, he'll love that.
0: thanks to the two of you. I'm a big fan of your music, and I really love the new record too.
1: Thank you so much for having us, Tom.
2: I really appreciate it. Yeah.

This is Last Call, Going Out to Jeff, a song on the new album from Ferris and Jason Romero. Before that, you heard Tom's conversation with the duo. The album is called These Are the Days That Turn Into Years, and it's out now.

0: The 2026 Inspire Awards will be airing this Sunday on CBC Gem. The Inspire Awards are an annual awards ceremony celebrating Indigenous excellence. And two-time Polaris Music Prize winner Jeremy Dutcher will be receiving the inaugural music award at the ceremony. We actually had Jeremy on the show a couple months ago. He came on to talk about a film he composed for called At the Place of Ghosts. Here's the thing. Jeremy is a native Wolastoqe speaker, but the film he scored involved him using Mi'kmaq language. So Tom was curious about how Jeremy approached, you know, any anxiety he might have felt around getting language right. Here's what he said.
1: Well, I guess just understanding that that anxiety or that discomfort comes from a place of beauty, wanting to get it right, you know, and the fact that the intention there is to always be more and more in line with those who know, you know, and listening really closely. Like, I think, and you as a musician as well, like the ears that go with that, I think lend to being careful around language and pronunciation. And I think, it's symbolic as well. It's how we greet each other. It's how we, can show that, you know, it's what it always could have been. Like this whole meeting of Indigenous and non-Indigenous people here is that, you know, if Europe didn't come here and assume that we had nothing to teach them, then we could have, you know, moved in a different way. Linguistically, who knows, this land could have been very, very different.

Jeremy Dutcher with Uldesagan. Jeremy received the first ever music award at the 2026 Inspire Awards. You can stream it this Sunday on CBC Gem. And that's it for Q today. Tomorrow on the show, Jen Harper, the founder of the makeup brand Cheekbone Beauty. The brand is all about the positive representation of Indigenous folks in the beauty space. She'll be here to talk about the dream that inspired her to start the business and why Indigenous joy is the cornerstone of her business. I'm Angeline Tetawayo in for Tom Fowler. Thanks for listening.

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3: It has been 53 years since the New York Knicks won an NBA championship. They finally won it this week, and truly, I've never seen a more celebrity-studded sports win in my life. The group chats here will get into the cultural and political impact of the Knicks win.
4: From CBC News, The World This Hour, I'm Kaz Boivin. The White House says the clock is ticking to negotiate Iran's nuclear program. The U.S. and Iranian presidents signed an interim deal yesterday, which sets out a 60-day deadline to finalize a peace agreement. For now, both the U.S. naval blockade and Iran's chokehold on the Strait of Hormuz will be lifted. Vice President J.D. Vance says further steps, including sanctions relief, depend on whether Tehran complies with the ceasefire terms.
5: They need money to do anything. Their economy is in absolute dire straits. But in order for them to get any integration into the world economy, they're going to have to show us and verify for us that they are changing their behavior. And that's why the deal is set up in the way that it is.
4: Vance says 12.5 million barrels of oil passed through the strait overnight. That's nearly two-thirds of the daily average prior to the war. Toronto police have arrested a 19-year-old man in connection with the alleged gun-for-hire network. He's believed to have been involved in a shooting outside the U.S. consulate in downtown Toronto back in March, as well as the death of a police officer 1 week ago. Constable Mark Pinizzato was shot and killed while carrying out a search warrant. Zara Jabi is facing several charges, including possession of a restricted firearm. Another man, 19-year-old Nicholas Bennett, has been charged with first-degree murder in the killing of Constable Pinizzato. In Ottawa.
6: It's been a very busy spring sitting. It's been a very productive spring sitting.
4: Government House Leader Stephen McKinnon says the House of Commons will rise for the summer after today's question period. He says parties have agreed to end the session after passing a number of bills on division or without a vote count. Some opposition MPs have criticized the Liberals for using their majority to limit debate and push through legislation. The House returns September 21st. Children vaccinated against human papillomavirus, or HPV, have a close to zero risk of dying from cervical cancer before the age of 30. That's the conclusion of a landmark study just published in The Lancet magazine. It found that since school-aged girls began to be vaccinated for HPV in England, there was a drastic reduction in mortality. The study estimates the vaccine has saved around 200 lives in England so far. 1 week into the 2026 FIFA World Cup, some are calling out the international tournament for the number of pauses in play. Teams are giving players two mandatory hydration breaks, one in each half. FIFA says it's to protect the players from extreme heat, but critics say it's just an opportunity to sell more ads. Philip Lee Shannock reports.
7: Ghana fans celebrate a win in Toronto over Panama in the final minutes. Despite the win, team manager Carlos Queiroz was not thrilled with the mandated three-minute breaks in each half to allow players to hydrate.
8: I have some doubts about that. If this decision was made by marketing reasons or really to protect the health of the players.
7: Queiroz says it was cool and rainy yesterday, yet the breaks were still called. Just as in England's match with Croatia in Arlington, Texas, which was played indoors in an air-conditioned stadium. England manager Thomas Tuchel says the breaks disrupt the flow and strategy of the game.
9: I think it changes the character of each half quite significantly. Because it gives you the chance to regroup, gives you the chance to change and to reset.
7: Critics are calling on FIFA to review the rule and make it dependent on game day conditions. Philip Lee Shannock, CBC News, Toronto.
4: Thousands of people jammed the streets of Manhattan today for a celebration decades in the making. Ticker tape parade for the New York Knicks moved along Broadway this morning. The route filled to capacity hours before the procession began. People climbed on trucks, scaffolding, even police cars to try and get a glimpse of the floats, which were carrying the players. The Knicks secured their first NBA championship in 53 years earlier this week when they beat the San Antonio Spurs. That's your World This Hour. For CBC News, I'm Kaz Bovan.
10: Good morning, I'm Carla Ulrich in Yellowknife with your weather forecast. In Fort Chipewyan, Wood Buffalo National Park, and Fort Smith, you're looking at cloudy with a chance of showers and a high of 19. In Lutzel Cay and Fort Resolution, a mix of sun and cloud and a high of 15. Hay River and Enterprise, a mix of sun and cloud and a high of 19. Fort Providence and Kakiza, a mix of sun and cloud and a high of 24. In Fort Simpson, Jean Marie River, Fort Liard, Nahanni Butte, and Sumba Cay, a mix of sun and cloud and a high of 23.
11: 5 seconds remaining. Fox to Wemby. Wemby tries a three, puts it up, off the mark. Ananobi the rebound. It's over. It's over. Knick fans, this is not a dream. Your long, long wait has ended. Go ahead and cry. After 53 years, the Knicks are finally NBA champions once again.
3: Go ahead and cry. I'm El Amin Abdul Mahmoud, and this is Commotion. That is a moment that many New Yorkers and many Knicks fans have waited for a long time to hear. To hear those words, the New York Knicks are champions once again. Today, that city will be celebrating with a huge parade, and the Knicks win shows us how sports and politics are colliding right now. New Yorker Jay Smooth is here. CBC Sports contributor Morgan Campbell is here. Hello to both of you.
12: Hello, hello.
13: Great to be here, El Amin. Great to meet you, Jay Smooth. You've just been a figment of my social media imagination.
3: He's real. He's real. He's got some thoughts and he's here. I'm really excited about this. Listen, Jay, I'm going to start with you, man, because right now as we are speaking, the parade is kicking off. And I think that's actually like important to sort of contextualize this. Literally as we are speaking in New York, the Knicks parade is kicking off. Sports and politics to me have always been related, but they've maybe never felt more related than they are right now. You got Trump and Mamdani. You got the World Cup. You got the UFC Freedom 250. But also, this is the first championship for the Knicks in 53 years. You're born and raised in New York. Let me just start with the simple thing. How big of a deal is this for you personally?
12: Yeah, man, I got to tell you, I got a little choked up just now from that snippet you played. Yeah. That caught me off guard. You got to keep in mind, it's been 53 years. I'm exactly 53 years old. Oh. So I've been a New Yorker waiting my entire life. Actually getting choked up. You know, I used to go see games in the 80s with my dad, you know, pre-Dolan era when tickets were still affordable for the people and we could watch the last place Knicks out there struggling. Yeah. And, you got to remember what a basketball town New York is. I grew up in Harlem right by the legendary Rucker Tournament where the most famous street ball is played. A little bit further downtown was that famous mural that said Harlem plays the best ball in the world. Mm. So it's always been a part of the fabric of New York that we take pride in our basketball culture. For us, so for us to have gone through all these decades of near misses, all this pain in our bones from that Patrick Ewing missed layup, John Starks going 2 for 18, Charles Smith flailing around under the basket until the buzzer sounds. And then decades of mismanagement from our terrible owner, James Dolan, for us to finally purge all of that. It just feels like generational trauma falling away. And I think all of us are also thinking of our friends and loved ones that always rooted along with us and aren't here to see it. So it's a really emotional moment with so much I feel like I haven't even processed yet.
3: Years of generational trauma falling away is a really beautiful description to put it. And the idea that you've been waiting for this your entire life, literally, that's something really beautiful. I'm really glad that you're here to celebrate this moment with us. I'm going to come back to you in just a moment, Jay. But Morgan, I got to say, like, I don't pay a really close attention to the NBA, but also I pay enough attention to know that like the Knicks really don't have like a super recognizable name on their roster. Like, that's not really this particular Knicks team. Why do you think they were able to get the job done, especially like in a way that like past Knicks teams maybe did not?
13: maybe not super recognizable outside New York in the way that like a Steph Curry is, yeah, you know, as a brand.
3: That's what I mean.
13: Or LeBron James is as a brand. But people that follow the NBA know, have been knowing how good Jalen Brunson is for a long, long time. And the only sort of strike against him is the fact that he's not overly tall. He's probably the best player on the team. Any team he's going to be on in the NBA, he's scoring option one or 1A. Same with Karl Anthony Towns. So you put those two guys together, both of them operating at the top of their game. And then Karl Anthony Towns especially, you know, his reputation is that he's been this big guy that don't really play big, and he prefer to look pretty and shooting shots from the outside, even though he is enormous. You know, in this season, in this playoff run, you've really seen him sort of develop into the player he thinks he is, but also the player other people thought he could be, to become a really formidable force alongside undersized Jalen Brunson, putting up 45 points in the series clinching win. Yeah. So you have those two guys, and then all the supporting players, especially as Toronto fans have recognized, OG Anunoby, you know, coming through with that stick back rebound in the 29 point in the game where they came back from 29 down. That, yeah. Yes. So it's all these things coming together much more than it's just one person being a brand and that brand carrying a team to a championship.
3: I mean, you mentioned Jalen Brunson. That's, of course, the name. And also you mentioned that he put up 45 points. We should say, like, the Knicks had 95 points that night. He put up nearly half of the points of the final game. Jay, let's talk about Jalen Brunson for a moment, because by all accounts, this is somebody who put the team on his back, delivered that performance when it mattered most. Where do you think he sort of sits among the sort of great Knicks players conversation?
12: Well, I'm not quite old enough to compare him to the Walt Frazier, Willis Reed era, but I would have to say, even at this point, I think we have to call Jalen Brunson the greatest Knick of my lifetime. Much as I love Patrick Ewing and always will.
3: Wow.
12: The way that he has, as you said, carried this team on his back as this scrappy underdog who is 6'2 on paper, probably just barely hitting 6 feet in reality, and just stepping out there every night with this consistency, this focus, this discipline. And also, we have to keep in mind this part of the story where Jalen Brunson volunteered to take a $100 million pay cut so that they could build this team around him within the salary cap. And I think in this era of unchecked greed, where we just saw the making of the first trillionaire this same week, I think having that be a part of the story of this incredibly likable sort of scrappy underdog team, I think is such a beautiful thing that New York will always hold Jalen in the highest regard, no matter what happens from here.
3: That we talk about all these beautiful things and the beautiful memories that you have, Jay, but also at the same time, politics is never that far away. And so I want to shift a little bit to talk about the political moment that all of this win sort of lands in, because there's so much going on. So Donald Trump becomes the first sitting president ever to ever attend an NBA Finals game. Trump, also a New Yorker, and at this point, also one of the most recognizable New Yorkers in popular culture, I feel. Here's a little bit of how the crowd reacted at Madison Square Garden, reacting to Trump showing up at during the U.S. National Anthem in Game 3. Look, what you're hearing is just a chorus of boos, and you've seen Donald Trump sort of put up his hand and salute, and like the people around him look visibly uncomfortable in terms of like just like the size of the boos that he's reacting. We should also note that like we don't really know whether they were booing him directly, or also maybe they were booing the extra security measures because it took a long time to get inside Madison Square Garden. Morgan, what did you make of Trump's decision to attend the NBA Finals and become the first president to do so?
13: First of all, Elamine, they were not booing. They were just saying truth in honor of their favorite social media platform.
3: My bad. That's what they were saying. Of course. They were saying Truth Social. Yes, that's what that was.
13: Real quick, let me throw it to Jay Smooth. Since you're a lifelong Knicks fan, you used to go to the games at Madison Square Garden when they were affordable with your pops. Before the game, Adam Silver told us that Donald Trump is also a lifelong Knicks fan. Did you used to see Donald Trump at Madison Square Garden during those trips with your dad?
12: Absolutely not.
3: We don't know him, actually. As a matter of fact, we do not know this man.
13: But so the point is there's two things coming together, Elamine. One is that and this is not my opinion. These are points of fact. We can go look this up.
3: Yeah.
13: All these opinion polls show us that Trump's popularity is tanking. It's in steep decline.
3: Yeah.
13: So if you are somebody whose popularity is in steep decline, you understand, or the people around you understand, that the default attitude towards you is disdain in the public, especially in New York where people don't vote for you. One of the things you can do is append yourself to something that's popular, like the New York Knicks. You go to a home game. And one of the things you can do, if the people around you think that folks are likely to boo you or yell truth, is to put you on the screen during the national anthem, because real Patriots don't boo during the national anthem, right? Yeah. Now, the only shame, the only shame in this is that Avery Wilson, and I'm glad they brought him back the next night, because Avery Wilson is a top five vocalist on the planet right now. And that booing sort of took attention away.
3: Yeah, from it was not about Avery Wilson. It was about.
13: Yes. But, and then the other thing is, luckily for Trump, the man is shameless.
3: Mm-hmm.
13: And so most of us would go someplace and get booed and feel bad about it. He is impervious to this because he does not feel shame. And he operates in a way that you would operate if you did not feel shame. And so where most of us would really start reevaluating what we're doing after getting booed like that, I am not sure Trump even noticed that he was getting booed.
3: It's really worth noting that the number of people around Trump, like there was a moment where they kind of like get blown a little bit further back by the size of the boos. Jay, it is worth noting that, like you mentioned, James Dolan is a Knicks owner. He's confirmed that the team is going to accept the invitation to visit Donald Trump at the White House. What do you make of that decision? I know you used James Dolan a little bit as a slur a few moments ago. You know, so you're sort of that. Talk to me about how you're feeling about the James Dolan accepting that invitation.
12: Well, yeah, I think we should be clear that we saw James Dolan use the word "we" when speaking of accepting this invitation, but we have not heard from any of the New York Knicks players about this. And I wouldn't be surprised if James Dolan took it upon himself to say this without having run it by the players yet, and is hoping to put them in a position where they feel compelled to go along with this because the owner said they were going to do it. Okay. So I would hold out and see whether there will be some sort of scheduling conflicts that emerge between now and whenever that visit's actually going to happen. And if it does come to pass, you know, I feel inclined to recognize it's probably under duress. I don't want to see it, but I'm going to try not to hold it against the players too much if it does happen.
3: Jay, let's to focus on the NBA Finals, but also like the World Cup is happening at the same time, right? Like this is important. Like this is a crucial moment also for another politician. And of course, I'm talking about, of course, New York Mayor Mamdani, Zohra Mamdani. And what are some of the things that Mamdani has been navigating around these two major events, the World Cup happening and the Knicks winning at the same time?
12: Yeah, there has been a lot. It's been a case study in all of the different forces you have to navigate and grapple with as a mayor who's trying to be a progressive alternative and give you a new vision of what the mayor could do. You know, he's had to first and foremost deal with the NYPD and the police commissioner, which has been very fraught. And then he's had to some extent, kind of make nice with FIFA after rightfully having been very critical of them in the past.
3: Yeah.
12: He's tried to have different initiatives to make tickets more affordable and do this more affordable drop of New York City branded soccer merch that wound up sort of being put into the aftermarket at inflated prices, which is what he was trying to provide a counterexample to. So, you know, so we've seen how hard it can be sort of coming in there and dealing with these intractable forces that you have to deal with as a mayor. And I should say, full disclosure, I met Mayor Mamdani a couple of days ago. We had a quick 5-second conversation and are basically best friends now. So I'm not objective about this. I went to their the Juneteenth dinner at Gracie Mansion. But I think he's been doing about as good a job as you can at these things so far. And I think we're going to see, as his term goes on, he's going to keep getting more and more adept at balancing all this stuff. But you can see how challenging it can be.
3: Morgan, to connect all of these things a little bit together, like, look, a few days after Trump went to the NBA Finals, he also had his UFC Freedom 250 event, which happened at the White House lawn. I want to talk a little bit about how sports are being used to telegraph politics a little bit. Like that to me, like, is what's happening right now. Whether it's Mamdani or Trump, there is a relationship between sports and politics that maybe has never been more explicit, more clear. How do politicians end up using sports to sort of telegraph the kind of message they want to send out?
13: Again, if you are someone who, like, on the merits, is unpopular, one of the things you can do is tie yourself to this sport and make the sport, make yourself indispensable to the fans because you were tied to this sport. Like, have you ever, everyone hates FIFA, everybody loves the World Cup, right?
3: Yes.
13: Everybody hates the IOC, everybody loves the Olympics. And what FIFA and the IOC understand is that no matter what complaints people have, once these events start, people will, yeah, look past the fact that FIFA's organizing, the IOC's organizing it, and they will become, again, so enthralled with the competition and the competitors and the brilliance on display, you tolerate FIFA. Elamine, have you ever seen anyone walking around in a FIFA t-shirt?
3: No.
13: An IOC t-shirt.
3: It's never going to happen.
13: A James Dolan t-shirt.
3: It's never going to happen.
13: MLSC t-shirt. No, yeah. We love the fan. We love the teams. We love the players. We don't, we tolerate everybody else. Now, yeah, with Trump and the UFC, it's a little bit different, only because the UFC has taken such a sharp rightward turn,
3: yeah,
13: in its politics in the last 5 or 6 years, and have explicitly tied themselves to Trump's fortunes or used their own popularity to boost up Donald Trump at every opportunity that they could. And so now we have this event where coincidentally Trump makes a 7-figure purchase of stock in the company that owns the UFC,
3: yeah,
13: a few weeks before this event comes to literally his backyard. And this is the one place where Donald Trump knows he won't get booed because it's his party in his backyard and he literally invited all the people.
3: Right.
13: And so he knows he's going to get a pop. But apparently, I didn't watch this thing, but apparently, like, the ovation that Trump received was not as big as the one, as of the ovation you would expect when you're throwing a invitation only party in your own backyard.
3: I want to just kind of close this out by giving Jay the last word here. Listen, the parade is happening literally as we speak right now in New York. What are you hoping this NBA championship might mean for the city moving forward? 53 years waiting and it's finally here.
12: Yeah, I mean, I'll say when I initially realized we'd be on the same time as the parade, I had some feelings to fight through, but I realized that the memories I'm going to carry from this run are not from those centralized locations that have the huge crowds that are also, you know, a lot of young men with this overheated showing out for TikTok energy that got to be a bit much for me, honestly. And what I'm going to remember much more is all of these organic community gatherings that sprouted up all across the city with someone projecting the game up on a wall or just finding enough, yeah, extension cords to bring their TV out into the street. And, you know, I'll just carry these memories of being up the block. We're down by 20, but about 5 of us are sticking it out and hoping something can happen. And then we watch the Knicks inching back and the crowd keeps gathering to 10, 20, 30, 40 people. And then you look around and we're only 3 points down and just every stripe of New Yorker has come together just, yeah, rooting for this team and sort of rooting for each other to be able to believe in something and believe we can persevere in this cold world. And I feel like that memory of how the Knicks brought us together as New Yorkers and just sort of helped us rediscover the power of our community is something I hope we're going to take with us from here.
3: Jay Morgan, this has been really wonderful. Thank you for your time and thank you for being here.
12: Thank you.
3: Yes, of course. Talk to you guys soon. Jay Smooth is a culture critic based in New York City, and Morgan Campbell is a senior contributor at CBC Sports.

I'm Alamine Abdul Mahmoud, and this is Commotion. Look, some people like to scream and some people like to laugh. And sometimes you get a show that can make you do both. Widow's Bay on Apple TV Plus takes place on a small island in the U.S. The mayor, Tom Loftus, is desperate

0: The premise, I just kind of explained a little bit of the premise, but what's going on in Widow's Bay? Like, why did tourists stop going there in the first place?
1: Well, you know, I almost like to consider this as like if you take Jaws, but turn it into a TV show, and the central character, the main character, is the mayor instead of, you know, Brody or Quint. And then from there, also, you take the shark out of the equation. And instead of a, you know, killer shark, you have a cursed island that's waking up, you know, as the fog rolls in and an earthquake kind of announces that all these haunted house horrors are going to sort of be, you know, on a week by week basis, expanding and, you know, really challenging Matthew Reese's Tom Loftus to, you know, his extremes as a skeptic. And you see that, you know, throughout the entire run, but it's setting it up in a way where it is for both fans of the genre. It's almost like cozy horror in a way where it's playing on elements that I think anybody that's a fan of ghost stories or occults or anything like that will play into it. But then also people that aren't, and the comedy aspects really hit quite well.
0: I gotta say, like, you've also called this show the best new show of the year so far. Why does it deserve that title?
1: Well, I think part of it is because it takes its time in telling the story and it lays the groundwork in that first episode. But what I love the most about it, and this is going to sound a little corny, a little cliched, but it's a love letter to character actors. And it's about the visibility of character actors. And you're seeing people like, obviously, Steven Root, who's been working since 1989, and George A. Romero's Monkey Shines and Ridley Scott's Black Rain. But to someone, you know, like Kay Callan, who is a character in the show that really, you know, is almost invisible for the first episode, but where her narrative goes, especially in the finale, is phenomenal. And it's all about the writing, but the blending and the balance of that comedy and horror is where the narrative really shines.
0: So we mentioned that this show does both horror and comedy, and I just want to play a little bit of the trailer. It's an episode with a monster called the Sea Hag. It just gives people a sense of how it plays on both sides.
2: He went to shore and met the hag. Oh, with just one gash betrothed they be. Oh, she followed him on.

0: I don't understand. How do you die?
1: She crawls into your bed and sits on your face.
2: Okay. In the first few episodes, we've got a sea hag, we've got a scary fog, we've got a killer clown. Just talk to me a little bit some of the examples of the ways that this show is sort of playing with some of the horror tropes we're maybe already familiar with.
3: So the idea of something in the dark that's moving closer to you and, yeah. you know, the closer it gets when the light goes on and then the light goes off, or the idea of being exhausted by going on the run. Another amazing performance in this series is by Kate O'Flynn, who is a Mike Lee regular. And as Patricia, the assistant to the mayor, there's a storyline with her dealing with trauma to deal with a serial killer. And in one episode directed by Andrew DeYoung, Your Bag, the director of Friendship from last year, there's an element of, okay, we know we're playing into the cliches and the tropes of, you know, the person's going to trip, or the, you know, the killer's going to jump behind something or keep going, and it's going to be almost like a Mike Myers or Jason Voorhees, but it knows that. It's very aware of these things to the point where it's also telling you, it's like, we know you're aware that this, you're going to reference Stephen King, you're going to reference Jaws, and we're going to beat you to the punch. And that's also something where it's self-aware, but it's not obnoxious about it either, which I think is a delight.
2: Eric, the creator of the show is Katie Dippel. She was a writer on Parks and Recreation. She said that this new show was inspired by something that she wrote as a sample script to get that job. Katie Dippel was on Cue with Tom Power not too long ago, and she talked about how she wanted to write a show that made people laugh and scream. Why do you think those two things, laughing and screaming, why do you think those two things go so well together?
3: Yeah. So I think what, you know, what you're talking about when you're getting onto, and I think it's really important to mention this, is that, you know, a show like this does sort of look at the bureaucracy and also the municipality of the day-to-day life. You know, you still have to make sure the generators are running and the power's through the town. Yeah. You have to book these meetings and sort of the mundanity of it all.

0: is something that grounds, you know, the storytelling and the elements that makes it relatable to any viewer that's watching. Because even with a supernatural curse or, you know, ghosts and ghouls and masked killers, you know, bills need to be paid. You know, you need to make sure that kids are coming home in time for curfew. Like, all these things are very much about, you know, setting the stage in a way that you can bring in the audience. And when you can get a little bit more stranger as you go on, you know, I think that's the big problem with shows like, you know, Lost and even Stranger Things, is that after a while they overstayed their welcome.
1: They do.
0: And so the conversation there will be, you know, it'll be fascinating to watch if Widow's Bay, you know, sticks that landing, you know, is able to kind of sustain itself, but also know when to end, because you get to the point where it's like, oh, well, we, you know, this probably should have ended like two seasons ago.
1: Well, and to that end, like, I got 30 seconds left here, but Eric, the last episode of the first season just aired last night. How'd you feel about that finale?
0: I thought it was very satisfying. You know, there are some things where they are withholding information for season two to kind of keep you hooked, if you will, to lure you in, to bring you back. But again, it all goes back to the character work and the performances, and talking about Kay Callan in particular in that episode really is such a beautiful, nuanced performance. And it makes you realize how important, you know, writing and acting is to a narrative, whether it's genre or drama.
1: Yeah, I really appreciate your insights on this. I'm so excited to watch the show. I'm only on the first episode, but Eric, I really appreciate your time. Thank you so much for being here, friend.
0: No problem. Thank you for having me.
1: Yes, of course. Eric Martin is a film critic and the host of the television program Cinema Scene. The entire first season of Widow's Bay is on Apple TV Plus right now. I'm El Amin. This is Commotion. See you tomorrow.

Good morning, I'm Carla Ulrich with an update from the CBC North newsroom. The wildfire danger level in Wood Buffalo National Park remains very high, but there are no new fires to report. The largest fire, the Cluey Complex, northeast of Highway 5, is now classified as being held. More than 150 firefighters and support staff remain assigned to the fire, along with 11 helicopters. Parks Canada says rainfall and cooler temperatures have helped reduce fire activity across the park. And the union that represents healthcare workers and the NWT says there's a gap in reporting violence at Stanton Territorial Hospital. The territorial government no longer reports these incidents to the union, according to its president. Instead, the union relies on what it hears from nursing staff. Shauna Morgan is a Yellowknife MLA. She says ensuring workers' safety matters because it can make or break someone's decision to work here. CBC News approached the territory's Health and Social Services Authority and the Minister of Health for comment, but did not get a response by deadline. And now a look at your weather forecast. In Iqaluit, you're looking at a mix of sun and cloud and a high of 20. Inuvik, a mix of sun and cloud and a high of 23. In Tuktoyaktuk, sunny and a high of 10. Pawlituk, sunny and a high of 7. Sax Harbour, cloudy and plus 3. Uluhaktuk, a mix of sun and cloud and a high of 10. Korluktuk, sunny and a high of 12. In Cambridge Bay, cloudy and a high of 10.

0: and conquer. Alka-Seltzer will.
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3: Director Ben Leonberg spent 3 years making his latest horror film titled Good Boy. What made this movie unusual was the fact the star of the movie was a canine. Actually, it was Leonberg's 8-year-old dog named Indy. Indy is a Nova Scotia duck tolling retriever. These dogs are the smallest retrievers bred to lure ducks out into the open for hunters. Leonberg doesn't use Indy for hunting, but he did cast him as the protagonist in his movie. The film follows Indy as he protects his owner from evil that only the dog can see. Named after movie character Indiana Jones, Indy spent more than 400 days in front of the camera to make the movie. The film is shot from Indy's perspective, so Leonberg had to design a camera rig that could shoot 19 inches from the floor, which was Indy's eye level. That meant Leonberg spent most of the shoot on his knees or bent over. When he needed Indy to look in a specific direction, he would have a crew member quack like a duck. Or he would give Indy a weird command that he didn't understand, so he would tilt his head in confusion. And if he needed Indy to run to a specific spot, they would just leave a trail of salmon and beef-flavored kibble. Good Boy premiered at a film and television festival in Austin, Texas, where Indy won the Howl of Fame Award for Best Canine Performance. But that was just puppy play. Last January, at the Astra Film Awards, Indy won the award for Best Performance in a Horror or Thriller. But here's the best part. Indy beat out actors like Ethan Hawke and Alison Brie. The annual contest is judged by journalists, critics, filmmakers, and others in the entertainment industry who are members of the Hollywood Creative Alliance. The executive vice president of the Astra Awards said he was a bit surprised when he learned the majority of the 325 members of the Creative Alliance voted for a dog. Leonberg and Indy were unable to accept the award in person, so they sent this video.
4: Hi, I'm Ben Leonberg, the director of Good Boy, here with my dog, the goodest boy himself. On behalf of Indy, we are so grateful and thrilled to be recognized for his work in a movie he does not totally understand he was in. Indy is honored to accept this award, especially knowing that he's standing alongside performers who didn't even need to be bribed with treats in order to hit their marks. Thank you again. We are so, so delighted.
3: A movie trade publication called Indy, quote, one of the most emotive performers of his generation, regardless of species. It was a memorable moment, as Indy was the first animal to ever win the acting award. There are many advertising award shows each year, including the Canadian Marketing Awards, which were held recently in Toronto. It celebrates creativity and effectiveness. The work was smart, surprising, and in one case, a well-known store made a booty call.

0: attended the 104th Annual Canadian Marketing Awards recently. It's an opportunity to take the temperature of the Canadian advertising industry and judge the level of creativity in any given year. There were dozens of terrific campaigns awarded that night, and I want to tell you about a few of them that really caught my eye. For example, Volvo was awarded for an interesting campaign. The campaign goal was to say that no matter what car you drive, there's a little bit of Volvo inside it. As you may know, Volvo's long-standing positioning in the marketplace is safety. While other car makers chose style, speed, or utility as their marketing platforms, Volvo has stuck with safety. Back in 1959, Volvo did something highly unusual in the car category. It came up with an important innovation. Most car improvements remain the proprietary property of that particular car maker, but Volvo chose to share it openly with the world. That innovation was the three-point seatbelt. In 1959, Volvo engineer Nils Bohlin invented the three-point seatbelt. And to make everyone safer, Volvo released the patent to every automaker for free. It has been credited with saving over 1 million lives, and I think that number is conservative. The germ of this advertising idea originated in France, but the way it was adapted in Canada was award-winning. In a campaign that promoted the fact that there is a little bit of Volvo in every car, Volvo did something else most car makers would never dream of. It featured competitors' cars in their advertising. A video on YouTube showed various car brands from the 60s, 70s, 80s, 90s, and beyond, and showed what all these different cars had in common: three-point seatbelts. While Volvo has long been associated with safety, that conviction was slowly disappearing in a market saturated with technical claims. So Volvo needed to reassert its place as a safety leader. Along with the video, Volvo ran the campaign on social media, in magazines, and at Volvo dealerships. But to really drive it home in Canada specifically, Gray Advertising created big billboards showing Volvo's three-point seatbelt innovation, saying there's a little bit of Volvo in every car, and placed those billboards across the street from Ford, Chevrolet, Nissan, Honda, and BMW dealerships. In a car market growing by just 0.5%, Volvo's campaign reached a 13% sales growth, a 46% jump in leads, and had a 3x return on investment. Before the campaign, only 7% of car buyers attributed the seatbelt innovation to Volvo. After the campaign, that number climbed to 45% in just a few weeks. And one more thing I never realized. The three-point seatbelt forms a perfect V across your chest. The first initial in Volvo. IKEA won several trophies at the Canadian Marketing Awards. Like all good advertising, the campaign idea solved a marketing problem. When it comes to mattresses, online reviews of IKEA mattresses are 95% positive, which is good. Except no one trusts online reviews anymore.
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0: As a result, IKEA is way down the list of stores that people think of when it comes to buying mattresses. So, in order to remind people they can get a good night's sleep on an IKEA mattress, IKEA decided to target people who couldn't sleep. But instead of just producing another typical mattress ad, IKEA and its advertising agency Rethink decided to leverage insomnia. In the middle of the night, on Valentine's Day, they slid into the Instagram DMs of 700 people with just two words. You up? Now, Now, a middle-of-the-night you-up DM is the universal signal for a booty call. And when people can't sleep, many start scrolling through their phones. When people saw the you-up message and answered in the middle of the night, IKEA responded to them saying, quote, "Sounds like you might need a better mattress," and offered a voucher for a 15% discount. Some respondents even got a free mattress. The You Up DM message was definitely bold. Most brands wouldn't dare do it. But as one journalist said, IKEA knows how to be discerningly cheeky. Then IKEA took the idea one step further and placed digital You Up billboards across from condo buildings. The billboard only lit up in the middle of the night. Then something funny started to happen. It ignited a mattress war. Sleep Country, the number one mattress seller in Canada, put up billboards that asked, "You up?" and answered by saying, "Sorry, was asleep." It offered people 25% off a new mattress and suggested people block late-night DMs with sleep. Then The Brick, the number two mattress seller, got in on the act. It posted billboards that said, "You up?" Then under that was Sleep Country's reply, "Sorry, was asleep." Then under that, The Brick wrote, "Who dis?" and promised to beat anyone's mattress price. Then a condom brand snuck into the conversation and posted ads saying, "You up?" together with their logo. It was the first time IKEA had ever attempted a time-sensitive overnight media strategy. But it worked for three reasons. First, the timing was perfect, as it targeted insomniacs who were scrolling between 11 p.m. and 5 a.m. Second, the campaign began online, then moved to billboards that were strategically placed across from sleepless condo dwellers. And lastly, the cheekiness of the idea attracted press across the country and a lot of shares on social media. With just two words, "You up?" IKEA turned a late-night flirt into a successful sleep solution. When we come back, penguins protest tariffs.
3: If you're enjoying this episode, you might also like Red Carpet Marketing, the business of award shows from our 2021 season, where we tell the story of how Bonnie Raitt's record label had dropped her. Then she ended up winning the Grammy Award for Album of the Year, selling 5 million copies. 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

0: sun.
1: Every year, penguins do an annual migration. As you no doubt have seen in documentaries like March of the Penguins, the cute, cuddly birds waddle up to 3,000 kilometers in single file to find ice-free environments for breeding and raising their chicks. In other words, they follow the sun. When President Trump recently announced he was placing large tariffs on Canada, it ruffled a lot of feathers. On a long list of countries and territories, Trump put different tariff amounts on different places, including a 10% tariff on the Heard and McDonald Islands near Antarctica. No humans lived on those islands. The press had a field day with the news, saying Trump had started a trade war with a remote island of penguins. The Rethink advertising agency also does work for Penguins International, an organization that is dedicated to penguin conservation, as their numbers are dwindling due to ever-increasing environmental threats. Penguins International struggles for public attention and funding. But when Trump's tariff announcement unexpectedly included the penguin-inhabited islands, the internet exploded with rage, creating a cultural moment that Penguins International could turn into action. So Rethink and Penguins International decided to transform the penguins' annual single-file migration into a statement. Protest March of the Penguins became a symbolic anti-tariff protest. By reframing their annual march as part of the wider political demonstrations happening around the globe, the campaign used humor and real-time culture to make penguin conservation impossible to ignore. First, they streamed the penguins' march live on YouTube. And there, it was treated like a political protest march and was hosted by a former Bloomberg news anchor.
2: Welcome to the protest March of the Penguins. Today, the penguins are marching against the tariffs placed on them. Thank you for joining.
1: If you can picture it, as the news anchor talked about the tariff protests and the climate concerns that endangered the islands, the penguins waddled in perfect single file. And for all the world, it truly looked like the penguins were marching in protest. Word spread fast about the live stream, with over 3.4 million people tuning in. Between worldwide social media shares, international and local news stories, print media coverage, and user-generated content, the Protest March of the Penguins earned over 1 billion media impressions. And they did it all with no paid media. Not one advertising dollar was spent. Donations to Penguins International increased 453%.
2: Well, that does it for the Protest March of the Penguins. Remember to support the penguins and the conservation efforts of Penguins International at penguinsinternational.org/donate. Thank you for tuning in.
1: The campaign turned Trump's tariffs into an opportunity for penguin conservation by doing what penguins do best, marching. The perennial question in the advertising business is, how do you get people to not only sit through your advertising, which is a huge task in itself, but more importantly, how do you get people to engage with your advertising? Especially in an age where you can skip an ad with the click of a button or the swipe of a finger. Facing that challenge, Volkswagen Canada came up with a fun idea to promote its new ID Buzz. One look at the VW ID Buzz, and you instantly know that its retro design comes from the iconic Volkswagen bus of years gone by. First, Volkswagen Canada became a sponsor of the Toronto International Film Festival, also known as TIFF, one of the most prestigious film festivals in the world. The iconic Volkswagen bus has an interesting connection to the film festival. The reason? Volkswagen buses have appeared in classic movies for over 70 years. Think of Little Miss Sunshine or Back to the Future or Fast Times at Ridgemont High. So to reaffirm the VW bus as a cinematic icon and to launch the new VW ID. Buzz, Volkswagen turned 70 years of cinematic history into a live, social-first scavenger hunt. The promotion was called Volkswagen Buzz Codes. Here's how it worked. When people spotted a Volkswagen bus in any movie or TV show from the last 70 years, they could take a screen cap of the VW's license plate, post it online with the name of the movie or TV show, tag at VW Canada along with the hashtag BuzzCode. Those license plate numbers then turned into promo codes that unlocked prizes. It was a smart idea because it got people to actively look for VWs. For example, one movie fan posted the VW bus license plate from the classic movie Field of Dreams. VW responded saying, "Home run! You just won a VW prize. Check your DMs." While there were lots of prizes and VW swag, the grand prize was two VIP tickets to the TIFF opening gala. Buzz Codes was a big success. Engagement with Volkswagen's brand shot up 259%, the highest of the year. Followers of the VW brand on social media increased 868%, and traffic to the VW website ticked up 414%. It's safe to say, Buzz Codes generated a lot of buzz around the new VW ID. Buzz. In 1980, Terry Fox united Canada with a cross-country run to raise money for cancer research. Terry ran 5,373 kilometers in 143 days, starting in St. John's, Newfoundland. He ran the equivalent of one full marathon every day. His hope? To raise $1 from each of Canada's then 24 million people. Terry Fox wasn't able to finish that run. His marathon of hope ended outside Thunder Bay, but it was one of the most powerful acts of courage in Canadian history. While there is a near universal awareness of Terry Fox, the understanding of the Terry Fox Foundation's role in funding cancer research remained limited. The foundation is uniting Canada's brightest cancer researchers, institutions, and icons through the Marathon of Hope Cancer Centers Network. It signals a new era in cancer research, but it needs ongoing funding. So working with a creative advertising agency named Diamond, a new platform was developed, a new identity was created, and it was all launched on World Cancer Day with a powerful 2-minute film. The goal was to re-engage people in the fight to cure cancer and to do the one thing Terry Fox couldn't do, complete the marathon. The film was titled Finish It. As it begins, we hear Terry Fox running with his trademark gait, but we don't see him. It's a dark, early morning road, and the camera reveals Terry Fox alone running. Then, we hear the tragically hip.

0: Terry Fox gets to the top of a hill and stops.
1: Under pressure.
0: Then, as the camera slowly pulls back, we see hundreds and hundreds of people running behind Terry. People as far as the eye can see.

0: As Terry Fox stands there, looking at the camera, people run past him to continue his marathon, even though Terry can't.
1: I've said to people before that I'm going to do my very best to make it. I'm not going to give up, and that's true. But I might not make it, and if I don't make it, the marathon, I hope, better continue.
0: Words on the screen say, finish it. Terry Fox started a marathon against cancer. Together, we can end it. The 2-minute film is incredibly powerful. I urge you to watch it on YouTube. Search Terry Fox, Finish It. And make sure you have a box of Kleenex beside you. When the short film was being shot, word went out for volunteers to run. Hundreds of people showed up. An amputee who resembled Terry Fox was cast, and using special effects and archival footage, his face was transformed into Terry's face. And a never-before-heard, stripped-down version of Courage by the Tragically Hip was chosen. There was a connection between Terry Fox and Gord Downey, as both went across Canada with cancer. Rob Baker, lead guitarist for The Hip, said this about the track.
2: I was immediately struck by this haunting, reimagined, stripped-back version of Courage. We were really profoundly moved.
0: People started asking for that version of Courage, so a limited edition 45 was made, which you could only get by donating. 2,000 copies sold out in 30 minutes. Then the real results of Finish It started to roll in. Donations jumped 230%. Website traffic to the Terry Fox Foundation spiked 1,916%. There were over 392,000 online reactions to the campaign, 100% positive, 0% hate. Celebrities like Ryan Reynolds, Celine Dion, and Hugh Jackman were photographed by the public walking around wearing Finish It t-shirts, as were bands including the Bare Naked Ladies and Arkells. The film was shown on broadcast networks, in cinemas, during games at the Scotiabank Arena, and during the Canadian broadcast of the Super Bowl pregame show. Stills from the film were posted on billboards. As a result, the Terry Fox Foundation enjoyed a record year of donations. When I sat in the audience at the Marketing Awards, I was so impressed by the creativity. The Finish It campaign for the Terry Fox Foundation won a Best of Show award that night, as it should. It wasn't just a moving film. It generated record-breaking donations 45 years after Terry finished his run. I thought the cheeky You Up campaign for IKEA was fun and effective. The mattress category is a busy one, and IKEA managed to wedge itself into the conversation using nothing but creativity. The protest march of the penguins took a familiar annual migration of penguins and transformed it into a protest march against tariffs and climate change. Such an arresting visual, so simple, so smart. As was the VW Buzzcoats idea. The 70 years of VW cameos in movies was the perfect way to do it, and a perfect tie-in with TIFF. Movie lovers played along, and it gave the new VW ID. Buzz a big, buzzy launch. And may I remind you, all of these ideas were made in Canada, proving, yet again, that creativity is the most powerful business tool when you're under the influence. I'm Terry O'Reilly. This episode was recorded in the Terrestream Mobile Recording Studio. Producer, Debbie O'Reilly. Chief Sound Engineer, Jeff Devine. 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
9: Here's what's coming up on Northwind Today. This week, the world's top caribou experts have descended on Yellowknife. We'll hear what they're talking about. And we'll hear from personal finance columnist Rubina Medhuk. She talks about student work this summer. Coming up on Northwind.
10: From CBC News, The World This Hour, I'm Kaz Boivin. U.S. officials say oil is moving freely through the Strait of Hormuz. They're hailing that as a win for Washington after the peace deal signed with Tehran yesterday. According to some U.S. lawmakers, including Republicans, the ceasefire does seem to favor Iran. But as Katie Nicholson tells us, the vice president has a different view.
11: So you really have a win-win situation for the United States of America.
12: J.D. Vance took to the briefing room to defend the Trump administration's preliminary deal to end the Iran war, especially amid mounting criticism about the economic benefits for Iran.
11: You know, I've seen skeptics of the deal. People say the Iranians will never change their behavior. Well, maybe that's true. And if so, they don't get any of the benefits of the bargain.
12: But Iran is allowed to immediately start selling its oil, no strings attached. Vance said the U.S. was ensuring the free flow of energy across the world. Vance also said technical talks on the crucial details of dismantling Iran's nuclear threat begin this weekend in Switzerland.
11: How do you destroy this highly enriched uranium? All that stuff that you really just have to get into the nitty-gritty on.
12: And so, Vance said Congress would be briefed soon on the plan, where many, including members of his own party, have raised concerns about the deal. Katie Nicholson, CBC News, Washington.
10: The U.S. Secretary of War is telling his NATO counterparts that Europe must take responsibility for its own security. He spoke as defense ministers from alliance member states were meeting in Brussels. Pete Hegseth announced the U.S. will be reviewing the positioning of American forces in Europe.
13: Make no mistake about it, this will be a real review. It will be designed to ensure that NATO is moving fast and irreversibly toward Europe leading. Stepping up to take primary responsibility for the defense of Europe. Stepping up to ensure our forces are postured for America's global needs.
10: Hegseth also lashed out at NATO colleagues for not providing enough support to the U.S. during its war on Iran. A funeral was held in Mississauga for an Ontario provincial police officer killed in the line of duty last week. ...29-year-old Constable Tarun Bali was originally from Brampton, Ontario. The officer was attempting a traffic stop in Hearst, a town on the Trans-Canada Highway about 950 kilometres north of Toronto, when he was struck and killed. Ontario Premier Doug Ford is among those who paid respects today. An 18-year-old suspect has been charged with first-degree murder in Bali's death. The Alberta government is laying out details of what it calls a dual-path healthcare system. Starting this fall, Albertans will have the option to pay for things like knee, hip, and cataract surgeries performed by private, for-profit clinics. The provincial minister of hospital and surgical health services says there will be safeguards to protect the public system. Adriana LaGrange says when patients move to the private system, other patients move up the wait lists, and measures will ensure staff are available.
14: Every physician who chooses to participate will be required to work a minimum number of hours in the public system first before they can provide private services. This is a proven approach used in many other countries. It protects access and makes sure that public hospitals and clinics have the staff they need.
10: LaGrange says treatment for life-threatening conditions such as cancer will not be included in the new system. In Chicago,
15: see trees of green, red roses too.
10: Christina Aguilera, is among the star-studded lineup of performers inaugurating the Barack Obama Presidential Center. Former Presidents Bill Clinton, George W. Bush, and Joe Biden are also present at the opening ceremony. The campus includes a museum paying tribute to Obama's time in office, along with educational programs and swaths of green space. It opens to the public tomorrow. That's your World This Hour. For CBC News, I'm Kaz Bovin.

Good afternoon and welcome to Northwind on CBC North Radio 1. It's Thursday, June 18th, and I'm Wanda McLeod. And coming up on a show today, this week the world's top caribou experts have descended on Yelne for a conference bringing together scientists, conservationists, and indigenous leaders. We'll hear what they're talking about. We'll bring you the 12:30 regional news, and after the news, personal finance columnist Robina Ahmed-Huck says today's students are competing in a leaner job market. She shares what young people can do to land paid work this summer. And in between all of this, we'll be passing along any messages and announcements that we have for today. And just a reminder of the number to call to get your messages on the air, 1-866-271-9957. Coming right up next, the regional weather forecast provided by Environment Canada. But first, a song from the Stampeders. Here's Sweet City Woman.

Stampeders there, bringing us 9 minutes after 12 o'clock. And going right into the regional weather forecast in Fort Chippewa. And today, cloudy with 60% chance of showers, the high 17. Mainly cloudy tonight, 60% chance of showers early this evening, the low tonight, 7. Fort Smith today and tonight, mainly cloudy, the high 19, the low tonight, 9. Lützel Cay today and tonight, mainly cloudy, the high 13, the low tonight, plus 4. Fort Resolution, a mix of sun and cloud, the high 15, mainly cloudy tonight, the low 7. Hay River, a mix of sun and cloud, the high 19. A few clouds tonight, increasing cloudiness overnight, the low tonight, 6. Fort Providence, sunny, becoming a mix of sun and cloud this afternoon, the high 24. Partly cloudy tonight, the low 9. Fort Simpson, sunny, becoming a mix of sun and cloud this afternoon, the high 23. Partly cloudy tonight, becoming clear near midnight, the low tonight, 10. Fort Liard, sunny near noon, then a mix of sun and cloud with 30% chance of showers. Risk of a thunderstorm this afternoon, the high 21. Partly cloudy with 30% chance of showers this evening and risk of a thunderstorm clearing overnight, the low tonight, 10. Yellowknife, sunny, increasing cloudiness late this afternoon, winds north 20. Gusting up to 40, the high 19, mainly cloudy tonight. Winds becoming light near midnight, the low tonight 11. Wrigley, sunny early this afternoon, then a mix of sun and cloud with 40% chance of showers. Risk of a thunderstorm, winds northwest 20, gusting up to 40, the high 23. Partly cloudy with 60% chance of showers this evening and after midnight, and risk of thunderstorm, clearing before morning, winds becoming light this evening, the low tonight 9. Norman Wells, a mix of sun and cloud, local smoke, the high 21. Partly cloudy tonight, local smoke, the low tonight 10. Fort Good Hope, sunny, becoming a mix of sun and cloud this afternoon, the high 23. A mix of sun and cloud tonight, the low 11. Cova Lake, today and tonight, a mix of sun and cloud, the high today 17, the low tonight 8. Fort McPherson today and tonight, a mix of sun and cloud, the high 25, the low tonight 11. Inuvik mainly sunny, the high 23, sunny tonight, the low 9. Tuktoyaktuk today and tonight, mainly sunny, the high 10, the low tonight plus 2. Pawtucket mainly sunny, the high 7, increasing cloudiness near midnight, fog patches developing near midnight, the low tonight plus 1. Sax Harbor today and tonight, mainly sunny, winds north 30, the high plus 4, the low tonight plus 1. Ulohaktuk today and tonight, sunny, the high 10, the low tonight plus 4. Kugluktuk today and tonight, sunny, the high 12, becoming a mix of sun and cloud this evening, the low tonight plus 3. Cambridge Bay, mainly cloudy, 30% chance of showers this afternoon, winds northeast 20, gusting up to 40, becoming light this afternoon, the high today 10, clearing this evening, the low tonight 6. We'll hear from a top ecologist about why caribou management still has so much to learn from indigenous knowledge keepers. Right after Pam Tillis here with Shake the Sugar Tree.

0: Cam Tillis there, bringing us 16 minutes after 12 o'clock. This week, the world's top caribou experts have descended on Yellowknife for the 20th North American Caribou Workshop. The conference brings together experts from Indigenous governments, management boards, universities, government agencies to learn from each other. Sherilyn Johnson is an ecologist with Environment and Climate Change Canada. She spoke with the CBC's Shannon Scott about her work with Peary Caribou.
1: When we originally developed the recovery goals for Peary Caribou, it has been recently uplisted, so it was endangered, now threatened. So populations have improved, so that is something to celebrate. But 10 years ago, when we originally developed the recovery goals for Peary Caribou, this was done with co-management partners, so Inuit partners. It was the Inuit partners that specified it was important to not only have healthy populations as a goal, so those are growing or stable populations, populations that were large enough to withstand harvest. So that means going above and beyond minimum viable populations, right? So bigger populations. And the last thing was making sure that they were free to move.
2: How exactly are things changing for the Peary Caribou? Are they still able to move as freely as they would want or need?
1: No. So we have heard from through traditional knowledge and sharing of information that there are some areas where they used to cross that are now open all year round, so they can no longer cross. And we're monitoring and trying to develop tools, also using remote sensing, etc., where we can monitor these areas, sea ice, because it's hard, right, to be able to see everything, see all the sea ice. So we're monitoring the areas that they have identified as important crossings to be able to see how they might be changing over time. And we do know that in general, it's not the same everywhere, and of course there's variation across years, that things are freezing up later and things are moving and melting earlier.
2: Cheryl, how has traditional knowledge helped inform the work that you're doing with the Peary Caribou?
1: It's been transformative, honestly. So it's difficult, right, to monitor caribou in the north. It's not an easy environment to work in. It's very expensive. The archipelago is huge. Most of the information we have are kind of these very sporadic aerial surveys. So one shot every 5 years and a couple of islands. So not a lot of information. But we have generations of knowledge that's been shared on where Peary Caribou calf, their movement routes, where they spend their winters, where they cross sea ice, how they interact with snow and how that influences the way wolves hunt them. And the other thing we've been hearing a lot about are the changes on the landscape because of climate change. And you spoke about movement and the effect of climate change, or asked about climate change and its effect on caribou movement and changes in range shifts. Well, one thing we're learning a lot about is how other species are shifting their ranges. And so we have these new species that are being introduced to the Arctic environment. So mosquitoes were what they never were before. New predators like grizzly bears that are now denning in places they never denned before. So the way caribou interact, not only with their landscape, but the animals they have to interact with, are all being influenced and changed by climate change.
2: Cheryl, how about you? What do you hope people take away from your presentation?
1: So I think fundamentally, I hope people realize that we do have to take a holistic approach to caribou conservation. I think we have to consider climate change and the threat of new development, human development together, which means we're going to have to do more. There's more risks. We're going to have to do more. We're going to have to push the boundaries, and we're going to need innovation. And I fundamentally and I strongly believe that that innovation can and should come through the co-production of knowledge.
0: Sherilyn Johnson is an ecologist with Environment and Climate Change Canada. Ellie Garari is a professor of environment science from Sunny in New York. He's also attending the major caribou conference taking place in Yellowknife this week. He spoke with Shannon Scott as well.
2: Ellie, I'm wondering how you're seeing climate change impact the movement of caribou.
3: That's a harder question than how human development is affecting. I would say that the climate change is a little bit dwarfed by just the huge fluctuations in the populations and they're just the general ranges. Generally here in the Northwest Territories and Nunavut, the ranges have shifted further north, further east, further away from the communities. So that's an issue of big concern, major concern. I will say that the question of absolute top of mind for people here is the potential construction of this security corridor. Yeah, any all-season road that would kind of connect Yellowknife to the Arctic Ocean is going to have a really huge impact on the connectivity of populations and of herds and of their ability to move. And, you know, it goes through the heart of the most endangered population up here, which is the Bathurst caribou herd.
2: How easy is it for caribou to change their range, to move and thrive somewhere else?
3: Very, excellent question, too. They are pretty bound to their calving grounds. But I guess in a broadly, calving grounds, and maybe they have some highly preferred summer, late summer areas generally that they like. But after that, most bets are off, right? They move very freely. And in winter, and especially in winter, where they go can be quite unpredictable. So they will shift their range. They shift their range from year to year. They make some kind of big collective decisions. Some other work I've done suggests that they rely a lot on collective memory. Or if they collectively had a poor winter in one place, they're a little bit less likely to return there. So they're kind of always hedging their bets and shifting. That said, in the past 15 years here or so, there are some major corridors that connect regions, say, north of here, let's say around Wequity and Nunavut, say Queen Maud Gulf. And those are corridors that are most liable to be disrupted by this road and that are currently at least seasonally disrupted by the winter roads that service

0: or generations. So on the one hand, there's that. On the other hand, they're also on the land, and they rely on these animals. And so they know what the health of the animal is. They know what the behaviors are. They know how they respond. So, you know, for example, the partners are like, you should take a look at this group of animals at this time of year in this particular location. I look at them, and sure enough, there's very, very strong responses in very, like, particular ways. And the guidance, what I do, is pretty much led entirely by ideas and conversations that come from our partnerships. You know, that said, there's certain things we can do and we can observe that they can't. So it's been very complimentary. I do think that, I guess, a transformation that I have gone through as a Western scientist is that I have put a much greater priority than I ever had before at making sure what we do serves those communities and is communicated to those communities and reflects their priorities.
1: What do you hope people take away from your presentation this week?
0: I hope they come away with some ideas, some glimmers of ideas about ways that we can think about how, by we, I mean, say, the people that are analyzing the data, like Western scientists, basically, that they think about how do we understand caribou, model caribou a little bit more from the caribou's perspective, that they become a little bit braver at giving caribou agency in their models. That's maybe a little bit specific, but I would say that the way people analyze animal movements is they assume they're kind of like robots with like certain probabilities of doing this or doing that, given some sort of knowledge of layers, and they don't consider memory, they don't consider sociality or collective behavior, and we almost don't have a language for that quite yet.
2: Eli Garori is a professor of environment science from SUNY in New York. He is among many gathering in Yellowknife this week to attend the North American Caribou Workshop. That bringing us 4 minutes before news time. And stay tuned after the news. We'll pass along any messages and announcements that we have for today. And if you're just joining us, you're listening to Northwind on CBC North Radio 1, broadcasting from our studios in Inuvik. Now we're going to have a listen to Nitty Gritty Dirt Band. Here's Cadillac Ranch.

0: Nitty Gritty Dirt Band there with Cadillac Ranch. You're listening to Northwind on CBC North Radio 1, broadcasting from our studios in Inuvik. We're coming up now to the 12:30 regional news. And here with the news is Carla Ulrich.
1: Thank you, Wanda, and good afternoon. Parks Canada says the Cluey Fire Complex northeast of Highway 5 is now being held. That means the fire is not expected to spread beyond its current boundaries under current conditions. This is the fire that was raising concerns for the whooping cranes that nest in the park. Crews continue to search for and extinguish hotspots. Parks Canada says recent rainfall and cooler temperatures have helped reduce fire activity across the park. The fire covers just over 52,000 hectares. More than 150 firefighters and support staff remained assigned to the fire, along with 11 helicopters. The wildfire danger level in Wood Buffalo National Park remains very high, but Parks Canada says there are no new fires to report. The union that represents healthcare workers in the Northwest Territories say violence at Stanton Territorial Hospital is increasing, at least as far as they can tell. That's because the union says there's a gap in reporting. The CBC's Devin Trudinic brings us that story.
2: For more than a decade, violence or threats of violence against nursing staff at Stanton Territorial Hospital has made headlines. The union says some of it's preventable, but it's hard to say how much. That's because the territorial government no longer reports violent incidents directly to the union, according to its president. Instead, the union relies on what it hears from nursing staff directly. Shauna Morgan is a Yellowknife MLA. She says she's also heard concerns from healthcare workers across the territory, especially about how to handle workplace threats.
3: Healthcare workers might experience aggression or like sort of verbal aggression on a daily basis. That's certainly not okay. But sometimes it's hard to know, especially if it's something that that's happening to you on a daily basis. When is it escalating, or at what point do you activate a protocol or a code or say this person is dangerous?
2: Morgan says ensuring worker safety matters because it can make or break someone's decision to work here. CBC News approached the territory's Health and Social Services Authority and the Minister of Health for comment, but it did not get a response to the concerns raised by the union before deadline. Devin Trudinic, CBC News, Yellowknife.
1: Yellowknife City Council is considering whether to shut off comments on the city's official social media pages. City staff currently monitor posts and intervene when comments become offensive, hateful, or bigoted. Mayor Ben Hendrickson says staff should not be responsible for making decisions like that and says harm can already be done by the time comments are shut down. Councillor Steve Payne says the city's Facebook page also has useful questions and community engagement and suggests stronger moderation instead. Council postponed further discussion of the city's social media policy to a later meeting. The future of caribou conservation is increasingly being shaped by both traditional Indigenous knowledge and emerging technologies of Western science. Traditional knowledge was a central theme at this year's North American Caribou Workshop in Yellowknife this week. Researchers, land users, and Indigenous leaders gathered to discuss the future of caribou herds and the habitat they depend on. Earl Evans is the chair of the Beverly and Kamineriak Caribou Management Board. He says both traditional and Western science are working with the same end in mind.
4: Caribou is a sinew of the North that brings all the people together as one unit, because we're one big large family, you know, striving for the same thing, to have healthy habitat, healthy caribou, and healthy people. And caribou is the middle of it. They're the heart of it.
1: Conference sessions showed how traditional knowledge can complement Western knowledge, such as how generations of observations about caribou behavior and environmental changes help give context and meaning to data collected using GPS tracking collars. And caribou researchers at the same conference say large projects like the proposed Arctic Security Corridor must be considered for their potential outsized effects. Scientists and Indigenous knowledge keepers have been tracking caribou crossings and spoke about their findings at the 20th North American Caribou Workshop. They say caribou crossings have changed over time and will continue to change in the face of environmental disturbances. Ellie Garari is a professor of environment science from the State University of New York.
5: This security corridor, any all-season road that would kind of connect Yellowknife to the Arctic Ocean is going to have a really huge impact on the connectivity of populations and of herds and of their ability to move.
1: Researchers at the conference are calling for a holistic view of caribou conservation in the face of new developments and the effects of climate change. That's the news for 12:30. I'm Carla Ulrich. Now back to our Inuvik studio with Wanda McLeod and Northwind.
0: Thanks, Carla. That bringing us 25 minutes before 1 o'clock and going right into the current conditions. In Fort Chipewyan, mostly cloudy 15. Fort Smith, mostly cloudy 16. Lutzel Cay, cloudy 11. Fort Resolution, 16. Hay River, 15. Fort Simpson, partly cloudy 18. Fort Providence, 19. Yellowknife, partly cloudy 17. Wrigley, partly cloudy 18. Norman Wills, late rain showers 16. Fort Good Hope, partly cloudy 17. Inuvik, partly cloudy 20. Fort McPherson, partly cloudy 22. Iqaluit, partly cloudy 18. Tuktoyaktuk, partly cloudy 9. Pawtucket 4, Sax Harbor, mainly sunny, 3 degrees. Ulohaktuk 4, Kugluktuk, mainly sunny, 10. Cambridge Bay, mostly cloudy, 7. We've got no recorded messages, but if you want to get your greetings on the air, the number to call, 1-866-271-9957, bringing us 24 minutes before 1 o'clock. I've got a few written announcements to pass along. Inuvik Anglican Church tent event schedule on Monday. Tent at the River, starting at 4 o'clock. You can come out for food, music, crafting, testimony sharing. That starts at 5 o'clock. Worship and evening service from 7 to 9. They'll be there again at the River site at 1 o'clock on Tuesday. And that'll go to 3 o'clock. And they also have food along with another worship and evening service from 7 to 9. And Wednesday, tent in the church parking lot. That's starting at 1 o'clock. And after church on Sunday, a Father's Day potluck brunch, sourdough pancakes and more. And all are welcome to attend that. That's on Sunday, Father's Day potluck brunch. Coming up, personal finance columnist Robina Ahmed Hawk says today's students are competing in a leaner job market, and many are following advice that's holding them back. She shares what young people can do to land paid work this summer. Right after Fats Domino here, and Arlene, I hope you're listening. Here's Ain't That a Shame.

0: Fats Domino there, bringing us 20 minutes before 1 o'clock. Looking for a summer job has always been a challenge, but in this current economy, young people are struggling more than usual to land a decent paying gig. Personal finance columnist Robin Ahmed-Haq has more on the student job landscape and what anyone struggling to secure paid work this summer can do.
1: The latest numbers show unemployment in Canada is at 6.6%. This is lower than a year ago, but young people are still finding it hard to land a summer job.
2: So absolutely, youth are struggling to find work.
1: Cal Youngworth works with the recruitment firm Robert Half as the director of permanent placement. He notes that the environment has changed significantly over the past 5 years, with numerous summer internships from the pre-pandemic era failing to return. In many cases, it's because of companies shrinking budgets.
2: We receive feedback daily from organizations that they are running lean. And, this leaner, meaner type of environment that organizations are running with, it's coming at the expense of those younger individuals.
1: He's been advising companies not to give up on their summer student hiring program. Youngworth believes employers are missing out on talent by cutting these jobs.
2: I think we've all heard stories, or we know people that got their foot in the door when they were young with the company, and they're still with that, with that company 10, 15 years later. So when companies don't bring on a summer student, or they don't kind of roll the dice on somebody a little bit earlier in their career, that's a real opportunity for future succession planning. It never hurts to bring in a younger perspective.
3: I don't think that they're harder to land. I think that young people aren't focused and don't have direction.
1: Miriam Groom is an employment consultant and CEO of Mindful Career based in Winnipeg. She regularly meets with young people who are struggling to find work, temporary or not. Groom says many of them have been following bad advice, and that is why they are not landing a job that makes them happy.
3: Well, there's a gap that happens with students. So they go through their student life through elementary, then come into high school. And they're asked, maybe grade 8, grade 9, to kind of choose a career, to start thinking about it. The only thing is that now with all the options out there, especially since COVID and with social media, there's just a plethora of potential out there, and they just get very overwhelmed by trying to find a path and a career and something that they want to do. And
1: her best advice for anyone struggling to find work is to get out and meet people. She says the online application is the most crowded channel, and many times your resume gets a first pass from an AI agent, meaning if you did not add the right words or phrases, it may get rejected before it reaches a human recruiter.
3: Students should still apply online, but they should also go in person, call, email directly. Like, I'm an employer. I'm an owner of a company. I'm hiring right now for 3 or 4 roles. People who come on through social media and ask and go through other routes and try finding my email directly, it's a little bit more work. But we, as employers and as hiring managers, we do value that skill set and that determination and that way of thinking outside that box.
1: By the numbers, here's what young people are facing today. A country that's in a technical recession. Unemployment among those 20 to 24 years old is 10.4%. Companies are scaling back because of the ongoing tariffs dispute with the U.S. and overall shrinking budgets for labor. That doesn't mean you can't land a great summer job. You just have to find a way to differentiate yourself from the rest. For CBC Radio, I'm Rabina Ahmed-Haq.
0: Our personal finance columnist here on Northwind, bringing us 15 and a half minutes before 1 o'clock. Now here's the Rankins with You Feel the Same Way Too.

0: The Rankins are bringing us 10 and a half minutes before 1 o'clock. Canada's newly proposed Bill C-34 aims to protect young people from online harm. It would restrict access to social media for people younger than 16. It would also regulate AI chatbots like ChatGPT. If implemented, Bill C-34 would make Canada only one of a handful of countries like Australia to introduce national restrictions on youth social media use. Dr. Shimi Kang is a psychiatrist and clinic associate professor at UBC. She's published books on how to use tech in a healthy way. She says age-based restrictions don't necessarily improve youth mental health. She says there can be disadvantages to cutting young people off from social media.
1: I think when you look at Australia, which is the first country that did it, that would be where we're looking at data. Now, data is still coming out. And I think, what does success mean? So on a national platform, I haven't seen data that is overwhelmingly saying this is improving. There is some anecdotal data. It's still very, very early. Things like emergency room visits, suicidal ideation, that type of data. Now, what is success? So if a family says, you know what, this ban helped my son get off his gaming platforms, and let's say my daughter get off social media and they're back engaged in school and in their sports and healthy again, then that's a success, right, from that level. So I think time will tell us what the population research shows. But at an individual level, the parents wanted it. And we're seeing the parents who wanted it now are using it as a lever, as a negotiation, as something that they can use, just like a driver's license restriction age and alcohol restriction age, to try to get to a healthier choice. The big risk is the perceived impediment of their autonomy and sovereignty by government in general. And I think that is a reaction that we underestimated, even in COVID with vaccine regulations, et cetera. People have been very sensitive throughout history, and especially, I say, since COVID, to being told how to live their lives. And I think teenagers, like I said, are sensitive to that. Now, not all tech is bad. I advocate for something called a tech diet solution. So there is healthy tech. There's toxic tech, which is what we're trying to prevent. In the middle of that, there's junk tech. It's like sugar, right? It's eating a bag of chips or candy. Little bit's okay. Too much will harm you. But what you're talking about is the healthy tech. So there are young people who are climate change activists, who are musicians, who are authors, who are coders and building amazing websites and doing all kinds of positive things. There are neurodivergent youth and LGBTQ plus youth living in rural communities or living in unsupportive homes who found online communities that help them validate and share their identity. Not all tech is bad. There's healthy tech, there's the junk, there's the toxic. We have to educate young people and ourselves to know the difference, but we don't want to demonize or idolize technology. It's the fire, super powerful. Let's use it to our advantage.
0: That's Dr. Shimi Kang, a psychiatrist and clinical associate professor at UBC. Catch a show on CBC Listen or your favorite podcast app. Bringing us 6.5 minutes before 1 o'clock, and now a song from Italo and Susan Ningmiak. Here's My Land.

Italo and Susan are bringing us 4 minutes before 1 o'clock. Music festival season has officially begun. One of the highlights of Canadian summer is getting out into nature and enjoying some live music. But how do you decide which festival to commit to? There are hundreds of fests happening across the country over the next 4 months, and they come in all shapes and colors, from the country hoedown of Big Valley Jamboree in Camrose, Alberta, to the jack of all trades cornucopia of festival in Quebec City. If you're experiencing option overload trying to decide which festivals to check out this summer, don't worry. CBC Music has put together its annual list of must-see summer festivals. And this year, 49 made the cut. Head to the cbcmusic.ca for the full list. But here's Alberta's Nolene Huffman with her hit song, Purple Gas.

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And you got to go to the house and check on that. Like, you look at that, you see a challenge. You need to do that, and this is what I was going to do. Go to the house and Israel, Iran, go ahead and go to the house and go to the house and go to the house and go to the house. You can't get a lot of time, you can't get a lot of time. Street of Hermosa, you did two thousand. Like a colleague, Gassino Gita, Condiazi, Condiasa, you do it, Bella, Chacondi, Street of Hermosa, Chesatai, Le Condiazi, Dindete, Cassana Tigot, Londes, Kintus, and Andia State, Tiraji, Taji, Major Deji, Sanka, Uchaji, a couple of 1 gallon, $4 in law, the Uchagiti. 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
1: 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Nahegwande.

International meeting is on the Nesante Guli Kaya Kandia Sega to the Kan Sante Latono that Johnson the Kuya in there. It meets the Kandigo or that Naregiti. A second in Taugi in there is in this other than Denos and Betsy Kandiji, Jerry, the Mede Taktaji, Jujier and the Kandiaji. Chintago at the damage, the second technology, get easy modes, a second use to the Betsy Huggy, dear Hutting, dear Tashuaji, Tenos and Ducky Kondiji, Rindito thought then gained little daughter in Betsy Kondi. He held into the Tawi, the Kondia, Tom Dick, the Kondi Kuni Shores. It is a secret of Kikondia, too, say, he held into the conversion, Tago, Tom, too. Betsy got in Betsy, a ratty condemned deck on the Santis, a hill in the condiage on two ages in the Betsy, a kindergarten dog, Nazigore, lick on the same galligan dog, Gitty. Retention, Sigatel, North American Caribou Workshop, a son of Gitty on the ETS, I take it out to the touch of some little kindergarten. Educating at the Amici, the second you get to only researchers that use a term in data, it was in the then Kelkar on this way. Good, don't eat, but the writing was a man, that only gets out to imagine dog or don't eat, don't do it. If we and the children, the Hegels and the Tari, which in the second you got some, the second you will be in the search for some curiosity. Because I think when the social, I could have been in the same sense that the Kiagala Kondiji, could not take it in on the show in the kind of violence, get the condition, a sick on the coating, was a condition on the day. Could I trust some American could send on the kind of condition, good things, a criminal or a terrible days in nurses are agreeing the condition that this was a crazy of killer is nursery, then again, that it then could send the zwangy tail of condigots and could send the. The Minister Tsengin taking it the Kondia could on Satiraji could sing in the Talaki could sing in the illegality. Cotanity when the station could not only endanger the digital cause and care continuum the idea. These are on this one's common key rights and get on this one yet. On top of the Wood Buffalo National Park, the Connor Chuck on the area would take one of the Asia Chewy complex north. Fire some of the Asia Northeast Kondiji Highway 5 goods and assignment to Asia. Two dollar cut some of the Nazi again, the cut down with the Nazi again, Togeti Kondiji. Two dollar cage, Kunkaran, that was a Kuakonichi with a sea condition, Tajaza, La Kondi infrastructure, Kondiga Shui, Kuanachi Kitty. 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
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Is it quite like you could get the kind of pizza, lazy, condemned, you tell me, you see, condemned, lazy, is it a customer restaurant, that's on the yellow and wood fire pizzeria, good age, yes, I'll go to the Sunday. Is it a culture that you could get the. Come on, let's have a chink on this part of Charles Condition, as I see, Nogany Thews, as you can work in the Condiagi, Tutelagi, cooking at the class I'm with the CBC News, the CBG, Josami Kaji, Kucha Condition Kaji, Kakutsangi, the Kutsangi, the Ginani, Ta Kutsangi, Kundi, Sashulai, the Josami Kaji. The single time tea closing comments like social media, the sick on this occasion, to some of the crazy, the sea because you're in the phone condition, the sick is like on the media platform, the gate, the condition, the sick on this, the sick, the sick, the sick, the sick, the sick, the sick, the sick, the sick, the sick, the sick, the sick, the sick, the sick, the sick, the sick, the sick, the sick, the sick, the sick, the The Queen Lady Kitty, a sick on the voice, I even day. That's not so many crazy. To see a lot of the condition, so many can't put to think on the social service, because the media get the scene dark on the Kitty Lady. Kidden as you tell the condition, one can't begin to get the condition on the condition. Mayor Ben Henderson, I think, idea, a sick around the Kitty, a sick on the. Public media condition on the vaccine is really the condition to some excessive. Said a yell, never like Facebook on it, and get a sick condition in the condition of Sanko in the. It's going to get only less than 30 condilla in the Sazil Jim Hopsy.

CBC North Radio, one gila de cho den hour la era to. 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
1: 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Eight haunted as was a year. 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

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To the car, Kisa, the other chance to like when they say, and they shino de Naga, no, she has a launch star, amazed, that not de Nagachi.

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It seems a good thing to massive good sense such a dinner day. The head of the day is really a tea. It's a little Jim Hope's.

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Na go there, since you see Mary Ann Williams, see, dear, you know, can a second at the massiga. In do see Dieter Yenen a wogooty he a ke, e wogooty on the Dieter see U.S. Homeland Security kitty la. 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
Because the teacher is see only a unit transportation kit. Yeah, see, you know, I can a KT can eat that bag. E safety board KT to that can at the go. You see, e that it didn't catch them. E go e 2 year like an athlete. E can you see go catch in Thai high quay on a Titanic tape. Were only e so could they have e Alan is. To you cannot take any eat a Titanic could take it. So, you see, I unit sucking in the I meet some like it. I see, I unit quick in the sea, you go with it. E cagash in Thai, high quay a good jacket. That induce can you see transport Canada kit to see a unit e city three, e St. John's could they see e can you e a lot. Can you two you can actually beg I need a good silly clue hand and okay? Kind of clue did the St. John's neck, if we need a go, can you got good tissue go, clont elekitty? In that ditter, in that ditter, you need a kiss, you need a see on federal, can you go get it quick in the sea? Surrey, can you do that Canada? I wish Ella can you get a data, you go on it, you need a good silly can. Can you go see go or cook kitty? And that is the Cuban goods or diplomat. Is it you to see on a duta Canada say a young goods on a kinted as we go on as well? Is it the US could take goods or can you go so the la kinata duta Canada goods or na kinted a Canada die a secondita goods on a kinty? And goes a year you then a kitta kint a canny. Because I know a sit a good son a kinted a sui, e see good sum sui massini we. In that sui good sum massini we, that it see a yuna, you're going good suk e woguinte. Good at it see a yuna, in duty did that send that duta, Canada goes at igaretani, sehe, a lakuta goes otani, sehe, a kusikani, kitiga haketi. That the that sink and that and a tats and a gun the kitty, I was shy, you can eat a kitty. Eat and see by kite elecati, did they see a carpacacate a caniga? E see in chonkani a short rib city, demo like a e goes or say see me amigos or then back a chef in the restaurant kitty in the city, they see through. Subana sua ibana sota titin seats and e delet hats and des in ye and sukan dai agahati. In that titter the sea goes or your own Hawaii goes or a shiki tidak a Roy's restaurant great dealer. You see your own Japanese goat a bekite a caniga, son and sohati. 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She a kind of go here.

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Researchers could dig us on neck net a kit egos or then I work here. I mean, I used a quick in this year. You go la, you see, Danny Hinto, a quango head a gunt a wo, you go king there. Earl Evans City, DC, did the sea, Ayuna, Beverly and Command Man Joe a kitty, DC, you see, a quank can you go a quick in yonder. In that detail, see, you see, your own mood like a head, like in two tartanes in the air, you see, hellas at Tanana Sohati. 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It go hit a gunt a caniga, big alas at a gong kitty on Arctic Ocean goes or kill you could sink a nicky dealer. In that three bagat, I quack or a three, I will go not this, I will go on hatty. In that detail, I go a yat, I go a tenehe good lagoon, I go a yuntenhe. Then negola gulu hat it a intao e gola yumpo e a yumpo bo its itia go hati. That it resi e tutago gutihe a kehena quitem.

In Dusing, Dusing, Guatuta, Goyat, Atacunta, Wakena, Cortega, Jo, Fortship, one Alberta, see, e Ogusi, Honen, Os, and Tingus, O go co, Chink, Enis, see, Honen, Os, on Lagos, on the Quebec, Chassik, or like Ogusi, Honen, also Tongus, O go co, Chink, Enis, see, Honen, also Tongus, a town, or Tigus, on Instiga. Little Kessi, Dusing, Guahonen, or Nakigus, O go co, Chink, Enis, see, Honen, or Tigus, on the E Ford Resolution C yes Ogun C Honen Ots and Tigers go con Chink any see Honen or Sartingos or Nakion or Sartingos on easy. Had you desi Ogun C Honen or Sartingos or go con Chink any see Nakigos on the Sidley Consig or like Ogun C Nakion or Tigers go con Chink any see Nakion or Tigers or Town or Dingos on easy. 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Wigwe T. Sig Ogunsi, Honen or Son Ligos or Goko. Goods or Capazzone, Sisi Nakion or Nakigos or Town or Totogos on Nisi. Quets Ecosi Ogunsi, Nakion or Nakigos or Goko. 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Tulit Asiazak Ogunsi, Nakion or Goods or Goko. Chink any sissy honen or sentingos on a can or sartingos on insi. 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
0: Writing the cockles, ask some Adele, a jihe, and yahin do a cackling there.

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Lantan a year 3. Premier Daniel Smith Helical see ye 3. At is a hayon see is a canine law see a poster dust knee low ye social media chaos and a ye hot oots and a year law see Bruce McAllister hold yellow ten year 2-3. 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

Kusi Marlin Groom, so Lia Loko, don't read in a Sontlin EFT program on John CBC Radio Kayards, a Sinko, don't read Lashin, no bus either on a bit as internal casting, no bug, a ESQ, but on the Nakishin, no bus either day, it in art, and a year on the bunny don't are ye the Connie and Canisa seated through CBC, the honey, no bug, a ESQ. Good don't read on a Bahajin, Hadde, Mary Ann, faithful. 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

0: Good doon japit as in Arnold Casino bug. 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It dudes in a day. Get dandles in tobachards in a day. Sorry doon dudes in a day. 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Utek is in a day. Sorry doon dudes in a day. 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Dini no cons in a day. Sorry doon dudes in a day. Get coddles in no. Hutler shits in a day. Sorry doon dudes in a day. Get dandles in. Kiki quants in a day. Sorry doon dudes in a day. No nuts in car. Yeah, Tina quants in a do de new nuts in a kill. Some bug is in a do de new nuts in 40 yards in a do de new nuts in a kill. Jumbo with a chits in a day. Sorry doon dudes in a day. Get dandles in. Gamma teeth in a day. Sorry doon dudes in a day. New nuts in. Good day, Luno Bashin, as a Sernatian, Locotun 3, Dr. Hook Nabajin, Queen of the Silver Dollar, Hinu, Don Kani, Onlain Standal Nickel.
1: She's the Queen of the Silver Dollar, and she rules this smoky kingdom, and a scepter is a wine glass and a bar stool. Is a throne, and the jesters they flock around her and they fight to win her favors and see which one

Kurtunt och pitta sin Donald Casino på Kurtunt Street on a Pahitchen Hatte, Street at ENC, Street Abba Napa Chenalo Super Trooper, ye bet on the Honey don't, I don't canny, I'll no nuts in a kennacle.

0: Good doing there, CBC Radio, it's a Hanito. Are you on it? I kill quite Alberta cousins in Ahnet no hell hell near Alice Rigney. Alice, let it air, don't need zinc it.
1: Do you need a source, Alice? Sendene, or they chant, you want Nicole, the aunt for near the little Horelia. Horelia, John.
0: Your cousins and the year doing three, had day three, you need day yarn, this, you know, help chine, this, you sat a lot, don't.
1: I sound ill as it's in on a shake, air, so now, sir, I've seen this, we had a Horelia, Sean, but a Horelia.
0: Could don't do it, I kill quite cousins and la hunt at the hell don't.
1: Do then a soft in a hot day, but a tamba knowledge, and that a dune, it could be. He acquired enough for her, fill it all. Salian, Salania, or Cornell, which is about Horelia. He had due genetic causes for you need Nana, I would know about Tamba Naliani, from Laga Tamba Noant, or not de her, no work order, Cordini, sir. Who do Nana, 240 can't do. It's hard then it can't open treaty money, honey. So, could you hire you a hill town, Aliadri government, federal government? I know it's a tamba nowadays, on lot of tamba, honey, I show. Yeah, no work order, government cost, Nisa. They didn't call it a junk, no, a jananga, then a real illness. Yeah, I had need a little Dennis off in it. No, and then I did Tishili how to clear Tambanali had a Tambanoa. I had to let do.
0: Oh, Tamba, but yeah, had don't.
1: Yeah, and
0: a ye had to tell ya, yeah,
1: don't had the negotiations. I had you a jar Canada, a year, a hill plant, and a junk. I tell you, feel it. Yeah, Chamba Nali had they no idea how do. Well, it's about then order it and to be a tear had they earnest and I'm supposed to do it.
0: You need seeing it or you some part around you see yes. You need seeing had to ah net the heat dealing this year you three than a saw. A year you a sunny till not in the nine nine nine not do yet or sunny till yet a nora yellow ye. Sampa hayit e TP had eaten is then it's in your personal team, Lena. Ye had us and
1: a unique hunt uni, then a zino cheat yield a then in a cordial, tamba nolia de Gugush card it and the chart it then a galio, itchogo, tabillo, talk and o, hunt uni who could do hunt yantilla, tamba. The government Janine deal this on large time, but then only a new Finland. And they are no need, then I heard you sequel, how you asked that, double near.

0: Alberta
1: no ba ho so until Daniel Smith eight equipped the GS and what it out a Edrich how you treaty chiefs treason how can't o how ya had in Sabason illa a Daniel Smith the John Gerant the GN is on illa eight equi.
0: Height Oste, October day, your dead e naki quanot at Della Hayeha. Kuye ahnet not this day upon needle. Ah. Good don't there, honey, no bug. A yes key, good job. But we'll let che ye three conference cannot a DC ye three a ten a buzz ye three nenek a yards and how you a ten a yet at a seal ya yon ba ya key yet a Arctic security corridor a yet a. Bon yin kyu ye chant is in the net a nink a yards in the ye three denets e anno scientist don you a ye denets e anno ye hat oots in a year you are honey till see it at oo tenets red or see it arts in the dilu ye hat is see a year you party at 2 3 no na in the 20th North American Caribou Workshop, and that's a day lo ye, three hayun, see, get on ya key, three a tenet, arts in old, arts in it, oh ye, hot a see, ye, three ha, professor ye, New York, see ye, a ye, university, see, Ellen, Ellie, ye, Gorner, a ye, deny, hatu, three, Dini Professor Environment Science Health at Dasi Yi Dini Du Tri 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A ye three ten a hayung itch a ye a yung a sunning till ye jump a willish che ye three thraka ye three ten a yung a ye ten a pine ya key see ye cameracts in a ye cherry ye beverlies in cameracts in ye Earl Evans eat and a health at Dow, a yeet and yet 2 3 ten a chunny, oh ye hat oos and a yeet 3 10 hella hala tasi, a ye nezwat a hene, ye hat oos and a yeet a dilsi, a yeet 3 behele yeet and a hello, ye hat oos and a yeet 3 10 a yeet 3 a tenet, nane you, ye tenet, arts and chill you, a yon party tenes on ha hene, ye hat oots and a ye nani sunny le hene, ye hat oots and a ye three. A yeet in a ye tenet, ye collar ye bet e back and oot a hene, ye three arts and a tensor, a see ye yon brit in hollow ye hat oots and a ye two, three a tenet by ya key. Good yield a honey hat there. Good don't, John. Where? With Buffalo, your cousins and a year, you need drug car contact. I'm listening to your cousins and a year, don't three. Kunne ye ka uan cha hene ye chain lisi ye highway 5 ye kelu unk ade ye cousins and ye te conduct ain less ye three ha a ye three buffluk a yards and hate ye don hate sat elehene a ye don three pan ya kilo ye need I thought a yantek ain less ye salon at in a 1,000 hectare a ye ha yards and dek ain lay ye three connecti tene ye a 19 less ye son. Nuts in Salona, ye height it denoyed it, or tight sold it behele ye saddles, or tight so a ye young conneta dal yasi it igani chine, lissi it icha it, and it's in yet a henio ye hat uts and a ye don't repine ya kilo. Couldn't a yelet ihani hatte ku a donutri union ne yetri health worker healthcare workers hella katala nasi yetine a yet donutri ban ya ki ye chantisi tahnik a yas in the yetri at uya yakwa jampa wule 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and a yarnish head it hits a deal ye hat oots and a ye bon ya kisi a ye union dinner 2-3 that o yon bon ya cure ye dinner but in honey dist ale ye beheld another see hene ye hat ootit at a hene a yeet a an a yeet notorians or near yeet or a chant since an hat in lo koha hene yeet an hat chate hene a yeet eat and a bachet get a ye shan Shana Morgan, a year and yanki, see ye three a yun, but it you ye sat o a ye a yun, see send all yate nezo ha henne, a ye hot oots and ye health a ye care, then a rattal and nasi nezo, all then o ye hot jot in as on lee henne, o ye hot oots and a ye Morgan a year and yanki lo. Could a hat ants and honey sits and don't hot Kutun, Trevon, St. Germain, Peace, River of Peace, and Yunapajan. Don't cany on conuts in Shinstein, a girl.

0: Kuyik Anapa Janilesi Art Napoleon Peace of River Henio Napa Janile Kutundre Ah Kutundre Ah Nath Gode Y Bonito Anatli Alice Rignit I kill Quant Alberta in Kuyit I Bothent I say near you Alice
1: Ah Jack A Yaga Alberta no about who's on Illadri Daniel Smith each equipped the Jason and what it ill it Edrich how you treaty chiefs treason how can't oh how ya had in Sabasont illa a Daniel Smith the Jonah Gerant the Gian is on illa it actually.
0: Height Oste October day your death in Naki Quanat at Delahayeha.
1: Ah, the referendum, Hoheha Henny. I didn't do any then, how you are see a Haduna Ilan Illo, I didn't Baba Gare, a Dri Premier Heli, I didn't can't do a Yatieni, Ade, Ho Ani then a day. Couldn't know about Kont Illa, a Dri duty to consult a Bedi Bagare Yaga had gallant Illa. Yeah, Adri Daniel Smith, a year team, yeah, it bit the all, yeah, any den is on her. Kotuka Anna, a jar, a bird of a yaga den, a bit here, a thin nizon, illa Daniel Smith, and two denny, then no, but help yet, I had ye get me this, it's Eddie. It is got an end, den in his own, ne holler. Ian is on Illadri Daniel Smith or Tier EU Equi. I think all yellow than a do, than a tenny, ha. Quadri referendum. So now, Limil to $10 million, Hoto Anze, Hoto, ha, Hanto Hot, ha, Hantillo. Quadjak a yaga, a bird at a yaga teacher, so. As a quick Honathan Deno, a Nighty Go Yang Huan Deno, a Yutin Tamba Hichu, a Nani, a Sadan to Tamba Bon, yes, he Jose Hadwea, H, eight, e Kara Oa in Lao, a I know about who's on killer. A queen is on killer, Daniel Smith, but the Alia, they could, you go ahead, Jeff Rath, a lawyer, a saga eskila, what's it deno and it deno, a jolt, mixu, kriba, and now hell, I see a duty to consult a dinner yin land, illo, dinner, and not in nanny. Could do a year, bed deal, yeah, how can't do, how not deal. Yeah, how you are, no about no, a jolt, Alberta, a yaga, no about no, so on, illa. Ko a referendum all ya de how you are see a saduna all ye hello and then it's empty a saduna all ye hello. You need Don J. Kui Jack with the reporter a codini Edri Alberta then it's in Alberta and how you are see a no nabahella and illo a big quill lady oh yeah how you are see a canto. Yeah, Nizon, Elay Daniel Smith, but they all, yeah, I need day Nizon, ha. A tint up there, your chiefs, about so, Elaha.
0: Mercy, honey, ha, Alice.
1: Tin about Gina Horelia, my lady, a Johnson, no, it's a thing, yeah, they have a hotel now.
0: Ah, Mercy, cho, honey, ha. Ned a kilna.
1: Mercy, Marlene, Pawna.
0: Masito Alice. Kuyik ani panito ain desit ay kilkwa Alberta cousins in ahneth no helhal ni jan CBC Radio 1 ke Alice Rigney. Kutundri shino pasay dirt on debit asint anul kasino pag ayeski.

0: Kuyuk on na pa chini lisi von Saint Germain. I could have missed it all. Hennyo na pa chini le. Kuyun chapita Saint Arnold Casino Park. Ayes kinatlit. I kill kwa Alberta. It's in a dick with yaw dudes. In a dick it dientals. In tuba chas. In a de sarit yon dudes. In a de chung kandals. In a lutek it's in a de sarit yon dudes. In a dick. Nakedals and Dinino quants in a de sarit yon dudes in a dick at cuddles and no Hutler's chits in a de sarit yon got yard dudes in a dick at dandles and Kiki quants in a de sarit yon dudes in a de no nuts and car Yatina quants in a duette no nuts and nakil some bug is in a duette no nuts and no 40 yards in a duette no nuts and nakke. Jumbo less chits in a day, sorry, don't do it in a day. Clun get the adults in a gamut teas in a do it, then no knots in a work quat teas in a dick or yard dudes in a day, the adults and good don't do in addition of a sasra hat day. A clun saw him new on a bar, genalo yet do it on a bar head gin hat day.
1: Would you like to sing with us?
0: Street Heart.
1: I said, what? Would you like to sing one more time with us? Yeah! Do you think we should practice it or should we just go right into it? Go for it!

Could I thought since it's about all the reading a social program with Eyelid, Susa Hill, Marlene Groom, say the Ahneth Ellis Rigney, Marcy John O'Hill, Haini, Lissy. Good don't worry, Red River Jigna do no beside their on it, cut in your care, honey. Don't are you but on the trails and Nakasatis and no health day. Marcy John's Roth, I see the reading a social program with Eyelid.

Good afternoon, I'm Lawrence Nayali, and this is Trails End on CBC North Radio 1. Coming up, the U.S. and Iran have finalized an MOU to reopen the Strait of Hormuz and to end the fighting between the two countries. We'll have more on that coming up. And also later this hour, ancient trash piles can paint a pretty good picture of the past. But now scientists are going a step further in their garbage investigations. We'll hear more on this with our science columnist, Tor Couture, coming up after your regional news. So we'll have those stories and more coming your way. Thanks again for tuning in.

Welcome to the show, everyone. It is Thursday afternoon, June 18th, 6 minutes now past the hour. Coming up, we'll have your current weather conditions, and then at 4:30, we'll have your regional news. Now, on the regional news at 4:30, a fire broke out early this morning at the Yellowknife Wood-Fired Pizzeria. And also, Caribou researchers at a conference in Yellowknife say large projects like the proposed Arctic Security Corridor must be considered for their potential outsized effects. Now, we'll have those stories and more coming your way in 24 minutes. Thanks again for tuning in to Trails End. Now, before we get to anything, here's a tune. It's a little bit distorted, but it's all right. This is Ryan Brio with Boo Hoo Hoo.

0: Hey, that's Ryan Brio with Boo Hoo Hoo, taking us to 9 minutes past the hour. Thanks again for joining us here on Trails and for your Thursday afternoon. 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Starting off with Ipoquan, Fort Chippewa, and the park, cloudy skies right now, 18 degrees in Thibacha. Fort Smith, mostly cloudy, 18 degrees. Clutsike, mostly cloudy, 14 degrees. In Denon, the Quan for Resolution, 17 degrees. Kathlodeche, Haverford, partly cloudy, 18 degrees. In Thidlequan, Fort Simpson, mostly cloudy, 24 degrees. Our warm spot right now, must be nice, especially if you're on the river over there. In Degakut and Endet for Providence, 21 degrees. In Sambac-e, 21 degrees. In Ancho Denecon, Fort Liard, 23 degrees. In Welladay, Sumbac-e, Yellowknife, mostly cloudy, 18 degrees. In Gamati, 20 degrees. In Wekwati, cloudy, 14 degrees. In Patsekindet, Wrigley, partly cloudy, 22 degrees. Toledo, mostly cloudy, 21 degrees. In Tleguthli, Norman Wells, mostly cloudy, 20 degrees. In Delaunay, partly cloudy, 12 degrees. Rat de Leconte, Fort Good Hope, partly cloudy, 23 degrees. Inuvik, mostly cloudy, 24 degrees. In Tetlache, Fort McPherson, partly cloudy, 23 degrees. In Iqaluit, partly cloudy, 23 degrees. In Tuktoyaktuk, partly cloudy, 15 degrees. Pawlatuk, 7 degrees. Sax Harbor, partly cloudy, 3 degrees. And our cool spot is in Ulahaktuk, sitting at 3 degrees. In Kuluktuk, partly cloudy, 15 degrees. In Cambridge Bay, mostly cloudy, 9 degrees. And that's it for your current conditions provided by Environment Canada. All right, that's taking us to 10 minutes past the hour. Thanks again for tuning into Trails End. Now, yesterday, the U.S. and Iran signed an MOU to end fighting between the two countries, but the deal leaves a lot of uncertainty on key issues like Iran's nuclear program. Garrett Martin is a professor at the School of International Service at American University. He has more on what is known and what isn't known about the MOU and what's next for the U.S. and Iran. He joins us now from Washington, D.C. Hello and welcome to the show, Garrett.
1: Hello. Thank you for having me, Lawrence.
0: Yeah, thanks for coming on the show. Now, Garrett, walk us through this MOU between the U.S. and Iran. What promises are the two countries making?
1: Well, I think in the 14 points, you have to view it as an aspirational agreement. There are certain initial steps that are taken by both sides. For instance, for the United States, it means ending its naval blockade. For Iran, it means agreeing to reopen or facilitate the passage of ships in the Strait of Hormuz. But for a lot of the other thornier questions, especially over the nuclear program itself, those are punted further down the road, and there is a 60-day window to try and achieve that goal. So the document remains aspirational rather than really firm or definite.
0: Okay, so what do we know so far just about how negotiations on key issues like the future of the Strait of Hormuz and Iran's nuclear program will work?
1: Well, on the Strait of Hormuz, the document does mention that Iran, along with some of the other countries in the Gulf itself, are going to negotiate or try to come with an agreement to that would respect international law and sovereignty. So that's important that there is at least a framework. Now, whether they will come to an agreement, whether Iran will give up the leverage that it had by its control over the Strait of Hormuz, remains to be seen. For nuclear weapons, I think there are a number of big questions. I mean, Iran has claimed that it doesn't want to develop nuclear weapons, which is a longstanding American goal too. But over the question of whether Iran would be permitted to enrich uranium for peaceful purposes, I think that's unclear. The United States and the Trump administration have gone back and forwards. So that's one big element that will remain to be seen. There are questions over sequencing. There are a lot of different commitments. In what order will they happen and whether they will happen successfully remains to be seen.
0: Okay, Garrett, this isn't the first time the U.S. had a deal on Iran's nuclear program. How does this deal compare to Obama's deal back in 2015?
1: Well, to be fair, it's not for the moment a complete apples-to-apples comparison. I mean, the Obama deal in 2015 was the result of a year and a half of negotiations with multiple partners, and it was 150 pages long. So it was a very specific technical agreement that had robust verification mechanisms. Fundamentally, in the spirit, though, there is similarity in what the MOU and what the Obama deal, you know, did, which is essentially it's a quid pro quo where, in exchange for some sanctions relief, Iran agrees to some limitations of its nuclear program. So, you know, it's ironic that President Trump withdrew from the Iran nuclear deal, called it the worst deal ever, and it seems is moving in a similar direction.
0: Okay, so how would you describe the U.S. position in the world right now compared to before the war with Iran started earlier this year back in February?
1: Well, of course, a lot can change. But if you were to ask me right now, I think it's hard not to think that the United States has taken a bit of a blow to its position. I mean, if you compare to the very ambitious war goals that were put forward by President Trump at the beginning, those have certainly not been achieved. If we're looking at Iran's position, arguably they have been relatively strengthened in some respects. They have shown that they can resist an onslaught by the U.S. and Israel, and they've shown that the control of the straits is very helpful. And thirdly, I mean, the war has cost a lot. I mean, we're talking over $100 billion by estimates. 13 American soldiers have lost their lives. The economic costs at home have been substantial, if you think of both inflation and the price of gas. And it's been not well received by key allies, you know, whether Canada and other NATO allies. So in many respects, this has not been beneficial for the Trump administration.
0: Okay, having said that, the U.S. midterms are coming up this fall. Do you think Trump's handling of this war will hurt his party's chances politically?
1: Likely, yes, I think so, because it really exacerbates what has been the main drivers of the president and his party losing popularity since January 2025. I mean, we are talking of a approval rating that is really negative, and it's been driven by the bad handling of the economy in particular. And even with the MOU, the economic impact of the conflict is going to continue. Shipping and insurance companies are not going to rush back into the Straits of Hormuz because there is still uncertainty. So we are stuck with those economic consequences. And secondly, for a president who said that he would not drag the country into new wars, I think that's obviously a clear broken promise, and that has not gone down well with a number of the electorate.
0: Okay, well, we'll leave it there, and I appreciate your time here, Garrett. Thanks again for sharing.
1: Thank you, Lawrence. It was a pleasure.
0: All right, you have a good day. Bye.
1: You too.
0: Garrett Martin is a professor of at International Service American University. We reached him in Washington, D.C. That's taking us to 17 minutes past the hour. Thanks again for joining us here on Trails In. All right, now, just a quick reminder for folks that this weekend there's going to be the Welladay Avenue inauguration ceremony. And there's going to be a shuttle service in for folks in Deda. And Deda pickup is at 12:30 p.m. and D-Loan pickup is at 1 p.m. And the destination will be the 50-50 parking lot across from CIBC. All right, just wanted to get that out there. That's taking us to 17 minutes past the hour. Thanks again for tuning in. All right, here's the tune. This is Kelly Lauder with Please Make Up Your Mind.

0: That was Kelly Lauder with Please Make Up Your Mind, taking us to 21 minutes past the hour. Thanks again for tuning into Trails End. Now, government House leader Stephen McKinnon says his party is now the Law and Order Party in Canada. McKinnon made the remarks following the passage in the House of the Lawful Access Bill, which will give police more power to obtain digital information on individuals. The bill now heads to the Senate. The CBC's Tom Perry asked McKinnon about concerns raised by conservatives that the new law will give police too much power. Here's McKinnon's reply.
1: On C-22, what do you make about the Conservatives' concerns that this gives police authorities too much power?
2: Well, it used to be the Conservatives were the law and order party. As I grew up, that's one of the things that came to define Conservatives. We now have a very real set of criminal justice reforms, bail, hate speech, victims' rights, and treating victims, and of course giving us the last lawful access regime in the G7. This is a very real set of reforms in terms of criminal justice. What it has met from the Conservatives is this wall of conspiracy theory, frankly paranoia, that I know many other Conservatives bristle at. But they have found themselves divided and, in my view, on the wrong side of a number of criminal justice matters in this session of the House. And that is a significant now fault line that did not used to exist inside the Conservative Party, or at least the Conservative Party I used to know. I hope that, the conspiracies and the tinfoil hats are something that will fade away over time. But we can now safely say that it is the Liberal Party that's the party that's most clearly for law and order in the country.
0: That was Government House Leader Stephen McKinnon speaking earlier today in Ottawa. Now, in response, Conservative Deputy Leader Melissa Lantzman said the government has failed on public safety. Here's what she had to say.
3: On public safety, this government has failed. I find it interesting that the House leader was here saying that once upon a time it was Conservatives who were the law and order party, and yet he still convinced himself to become a Liberal. But Conservatives have been the only party that has taken law and order. They've voted against five bills that we've introduced to make our streets safer. And I ask Canadians, do you feel safer today than you did a year ago? And that answer is a resounding no. Canadians want a justice system that protects victims and protects our communities. And after 11 years of this Liberal government, they're seeing increased crime rates, 55% increased crime. The more government does on these crime files, the less Canadians feel safe. So I'll remind Canadians that we are going to continue to stand here and fight for results.
0: That was Conservative Deputy Leader Melissa Lantzman speaking earlier today in Ottawa. All right, here's the tune. This is going to take you all the way to your 4:30 regional news. This is Richard Neville, Down by the Long River.

0: Hey, Richard Neville there with Down by the Long River. If you're by a river today, that song's for you. Thanks again for joining us. The time now is 4:30.
1: This is CBC News. Good afternoon. I'm Callie McTavish with your regional news for the Northwest Territories. Parks Canada says the Clewey Fire Complex northeast of Highway 5 is now being held. That means the fire is not expected to spread beyond its current boundaries. This is the fire that was raising concerns for the whooping cranes that nest in the park. Crews continue to search for and extinguish hotspots. Parks Canada says recent rainfall and cooler temperatures have helped reduce fire activity across the park. The fire covers just over 52,000 hectares. More than 150 firefighters and support staff remain assigned to the fire, along with 11 helicopters. The wildfire danger level in Wood Buffalo National Park remains very high. And a fire broke out early this morning at the Yellowknife wood-fired pizzeria. The fire spread to a house next door before it was contained. Pascal

0: Bebua lives nearby. He says the sound of a fire truck's whooshing hose woke him up, and then...
1: And after 5 minutes, police came and banged at the door, like, get out of the house, get out of the house. We had some neighbors out as well. We talked with the lady whose house is next to the pizza place, and that as we were speaking, the fire had gotten to her house.
0: The city says the fire was under control by 6 a.m., about 3 hours after it started. No injuries or casualties were reported. The cause of the fire is unknown, and the owner of the business was not available for comment. The Yellowknife Minor Hockey Association says it's heard concerns about the cancellation of its Elite Girls Development Program. For the upcoming season, the association will now offer a female travel team option for affected players. Under the new plan, athletes can play on both the female travel team and a co-ed development team. Association President Mike Lalonde says the adjustment comes after heavy criticism from players and parents who argued the all-girls stream built skill and confidence in a way co-ed teams couldn't. Lalonde says the association learned a valuable lesson.
2: We thought we were making a decision that would best serve the association. But what I think we've learned is that we need to make sure that the gathering of the feedback and the gathering of what our membership wants is a little bit more robust.
0: The association says more details will be released in the coming days. Yellowknife City Council is considering whether to shut off comments on the city's official social media pages. City staff currently monitor posts and intervene when comments become offensive, hateful, or bigoted. Mayor Ben Hendrickson says staff should not be responsible for making decisions like that and says harm can already be done by the time comments are turned off. Councillor Steve Payne says the city's Facebook page comment section provides useful community engagement. He suggested stronger moderation instead. The issue remains unresolved for the time being. Council postponed further discussion of the city's social media policy to a later meeting. And caribou researchers at a conference in Yellowknife say large projects like the proposed Arctic Security Corridor must be considered for their potential outsized effects. Scientists and Indigenous knowledge keepers have been tracking caribou crossings and spoke about their findings at the 20th North American Caribou Workshop. They say caribou crossings have changed over time and will continue to change in the face of environmental disturbances. Ellie Guerreri is a professor of environment science from the State University of New York.
3: This security corridor, in the all-season road that would kind of connect Yellowknife to the Arctic Ocean, is going to have a really huge impact on the connectivity of populations and of herds and of their ability to move.
0: Researchers at the conference are calling for a holistic view of caribou conservation in the face of new developments and the effects of climate change. And the Canadian Coast Guard's Marine Response Station in Rankin Inlet is now open for the season. The station is part of the Marine Preparedness and Emergency Response System. It works with the Coast Guard Auxiliary, Inuit communities, and northern organizations to improve safety in Arctic waters. Originally called the Inshore Rescue Boat North Station, the facility first opened in 2018 as the Coast Guard's first search and rescue facility in the Arctic. Crews there are trained to respond to a range of distress calls, including medical emergencies and overdue boaters. The station is open through to November. And that's your CBC News for this hour. For news anytime, head to cbc.ca/north. I'm Callie McTavish.
4: Thank you so much for that, Callie. That's taking us to 35 minutes past the hour. Now, here's a look at your evening weather forecast provided by Environment Canada, if I can just find it here. Oh, there we go. Okay, here we go. Starting off with Quebec, Fort Chippewa and the park. Tonight's going to be mainly cloudy with the chance of showers this evening. Low 8 in Thibacha, Fort Smith, mainly cloudy. Low 9 in Clutsuke tonight, mainly cloudy. Low plus 4 in Den and the Quanfort Resolution, increasing cloudiness early this evening, low 7. Kathlodeche, Hay River tonight partly cloudy, low 6 in Degakut and Hende. For Providence tonight partly cloudy, becoming cloudy near midnight, low 10. So nice cool temperatures as they organize and get things ready for the Deto Annual Assembly next week. Lidlequin, Fort Simpson tonight partly cloudy, low 9 in Ancho Denacon, Fort Liard tonight partly cloudy. Clearing this evening, low 10. Welladay, Sumbuk, 8. Yellowknife tonight, increasing cloudiness, low 11. In Patsekindet, Wrigley tonight, partly cloudy, low 10. In Tlegutli, Norman Wells tonight, partly cloudy. Local smoke, low 10. In Ride de Lacombe, Fort Good Hope tonight, a mix of sun and cloud, low 11. In Delaney tonight, a few clouds, low 6. In Kampamiti, Kovalik tonight, a mix of sun and cloud. Clearing this evening, low 8. Tetlaje, Fort McPherson tonight, mainly sunny, low 11. In Inuvik tonight, mainly sunny as well, low 9. In Toktioktuk, sunny, low plus 3. In Politok tonight, sunny, low plus 1. Sax Harbor tonight, mainly sunny, low 0. Ulahaktuk tonight, sunny, low plus 2. In Kuluktuk tonight, sunny, low plus 3. In Cambridge Bay tonight, mainly cloudy, clearing this evening, low 6. And that's it for your evening weather forecast. All right, now when you're tanning hides, soap is so important. It's one of the key ingredients, and not just any soap. It's special soap. The Sunlight Pure Laundry Bar Soap, to be exact. And people love it. It's part of their recipes, and it has a real nice impact on hides in the tanning process. But this soap is no longer widely available in Canada. Now tanners are out there scrambling. Julia Parrish has been looking into this story for us. So hello and welcome to the show, Julia.
5: Hi.
4: Hey, thanks for joining us. Now, Julia, how did you come across this story about the soap? Who told you that there was this shortage happening?
5: Well, I was at NJ McPherson School last week. That's where YK1 hosted their hide camp. It was my first time at a hide camp. And while I was there, I met Thumley Drybones. She said, "Have you heard about the soap story?" And I said, "What are you talking about?" Thumley was teaching at this hide camp, and when I saw her, she was mixing a brain paste. This paste is used to soften a hide. It includes brain, of course, but also a portion of this soap. And you dunk the hide in these pastes or spread them around. Thumley really likes the effect of that Sunlight Pure Laundry Bar soap. That's the one her great-grandmother recommended.
4: Okay, so grandma said you need this particular soap.
5: Yes, it's in the family recipe. She didn't say how much soap, but that's okay. I told Thumley I'm not trying to spread secrets. I just want to hear about the soap.
6: So for as long as I have been hide tanning, my great-grandmother and all the other hide tanners that I know and have worked with have used a very specific bar of laundry soap called Pure Soap. It's a laundry from Sunlight, a laundry soap bar from Sunlight, and it has been recently discontinued.
4: Okay, so what's going on with this soap? What happened with this shortage?
5: Okay, for a real long time, it was easy to get. You could find these Sunlight Pure laundry bars at various stores, and Thumley says it was affordable. But as it disappeared from the market, that affordability changed pretty quickly.
6: Actually, it was kind of interesting to see the whole, like, strife of people trying to get the Sunlight soap. This bar went from $3 to $45 because people had reserve stashes on Amazon and I think eBay. So just like seeing how desperate people were getting for the soap, how much they were willing to pay for it, was really just like, I don't know, like not good, but it was kind of like a spectacle, like, whoa, this is so intense.
4: That is intense. From $3 to $45, that's such a jump. I'm surprised there's no soap bootleggers out there right now. All right, so is she doing anything about this?
5: She called the company, Lawrence. Okay. She's not messing around. It's a multinational corporation. They own tons of brands. It's called Henkel.
6: And I called their laundry and home care line. And I said, "Hey, bunch of high tanners, we use this bar of soap. Would you consider bringing it back?" And the guy in the customer service said, Yeah, if you have a complaint or a concern, I can write it down for you. And I was like, I think this is a little bit more than that. What about, would you consider bringing it back for these reasons? I think it might be good for your publicity even to work with some high tanners. And he said, okay, we'll lodge your complaint. But then I wouldn't let it go. So I asked, well, like, how could we possibly get it back? And he said, if enough people responded, then they would consider bringing products back. So I've just been, by word of mouth, telling people to call in to their laundry home care line. And I made one post on Facebook.
5: Needless to say, I found what Thumbly Drybones was telling me here very interesting. A lot of passion. So I reached out to some other hide tanners to see if anyone else was feeling the same.
4: Okay, so what did you find out?
5: I got in touch with Mila Nakeko. She's a hide tanner and an artist, and she's up for a Sobey Award, which is really cool and not the focus of the story. But she described the soap as a tried, tested, and true ingredient in brain paste. So she and Thumbly are on the same page, for sure.
7: The Sunlight Bar Soap is a very concentrated soap, and it comes in a bar form. It's not like not a liquid. So in my family, we would take the Sunlight Bar Soap with us when we go on the land to clean our dishes and other camp things, because it's much more easier to transport than liquid. But and then transferring using that bar soap in my high tanning practice, in a high tanning practice, is that it is so concentrated that it's really kind of like a great agent for making a paste with the brains to help in the softening process with high tanning.
5: Nakeko said losing this product is a, quote, big blow to high tanners. But she's seeing a silver lining here. It also leaves the door open for experimentation.
4: Okay, I like that. So what do you mean by this?
5: Nakeko talked about other recipes that could be used for this stage in the tanning process, including more traditional ones.
7: Traveling to other communities and working with other nations, and also using different materials from the land. There's some communities like up north that are using whale fat and blubber to make soap. And then I've experimented with using that soap in my high tanning practice, which resulted in like wonderful, like worked really beautifully. And I've also worked in other communities where there was somebody making soap out of polar bear fat. I have a few bars of that. It's really like, it has a very strong smell to it, but I've used that in my high tanning practice, and it's also very effective.
5: I'll say here that Nakeko would get the special Sunlight Soap bars at Weaver and DeVore here in Yellowknife. That's the store in Old Town. And so I called up their owners. They said they were still selling it, but only when they can get it. And to even get it, they need to import it from South Africa. Mila said, that's pretty impressive.
7: Like, not too much long afterwards, I saw that there was Sunlight Soap again in different places. And I just recently, like today, since we were having a conversation, realized that there's people that are importing it from different countries, which is really, which is hardcore.
5: It's a lot of commitment to the brand. Nakeko says it shows how big a deal this product is.
7: The discontinuation of the Sunlight Soap in this practice, like at this point in where we are in high tanning, we are still like revitalizing this practice in a lot of communities across the country, across Canada, in the north. And then Sunlight Soap was really integral to that, this method of teaching that has been widely practiced across many, many communities. So it is a big blow to people who are still learning the process and who have just learned this one way of doing things.
4: Okay, so what about Thumbly Drybones? You told us about her earlier. What's she doing now? Because she reached out to the company, so she's committed to, having something.
5: She's very serious about it. She's also trying out different ingredients in her brain paste recipe. When I talked to her at the camp, she was using Fell's Naphtha. It's another soap bar. She bought it online. It's cheaper. It's from the United States. We'll see if it does the trick. And interestingly, she also told me she's a little nervous about the imported version of the original Sunlight bars.
6: There are some, I think, manufactured a little bit differently on other, like, other continents, but the formulation is not the same. It's not our tried, true, and tested formula, so yeah, that one's not quite the answer, although that one has come up recently.
5: So she's not fully sold on this imported version of the soap. As we heard her say earlier, she's still trying to encourage people to call and try to get Henkel to bring that Sunlight Pure Laundry Soap bar back to North America.
4: Okay, and hopefully at a discounted price, because from 3 to 45, that's quite a bit. Now, did you ever reach out to the company to see what's going on here?
5: I did try calling Henkel. I was hoping to get details on exactly when Sunlight Bar Soap was discontinued and why, and whether this letter writing or lobbying is having an effect. I reached out to their headquarters in Germany and their North American counterparts, but we have yet to hear back.
4: Okay, all right. Well, hopefully after this story, they will. Mm-hmm. All right, well, I appreciated this. This is a good story. Thanks again, Julia.
5: You're welcome.
4: Okay, you have a good day.
5: Thanks, you too.
4: That was CBC's Julia Parrish. Thanks for reporting on this story. And yeah, this this bar of soap, there's a demand for it now. So yeah, this is an opportunity for the North. I see. Anyways. All right, 47 minutes past the hour. Thanks again for joining us here on Trails. And joining us in the studio on the other side of this big window of ours is Megan Roberts, your host of CBC Northbeat. Good afternoon, Megan.
8: Hello.
4: Happy Wednesday.
8: Happy Wednesday.
4: Is it Wednesday? No, it's Thursday.
8: Oh my God, gosh. Lawrence, you're right. It is Thursday. I should know that. I'm off soon.
4: Okay. You heard that story?
8: Yes. So first of all, I'm fascinated by it. Julia did an amazing job.
4: Yeah, she did. Yeah.
8: But I also, when I was at the high tanning camp at the Yellowknives NA Willowday site, people were talking about that.
4: Oh yeah.
8: They were talking about the soap and they're like, we got to get this soap back. So I'm really, really happy that Julia was able to follow up and do such a thoughtful bit of reporting on it.
4: Yeah.
8: Because it's one of those things where, you know, if you're not using it daily, you're maybe not thinking about the effects of how much it takes to replace this product.
4: Oh, yeah.
8: And I did not reach out to the soap company, so I don't know what they're thinking, but I can, I'm pretty sure they're not thinking that this is one of the effects of them just, you know what I mean?
4: Yeah, for sure.
8: But it's had a huge effect. It's had a big serious effect. So.
4: Well, hopefully they'll reach out to Julia.
8: Yeah.
4: And we'll get down to the bottom of it to see what's going on.
8: Yeah.
4: All right. Okay, so tell us what's happening in North Bay tonight.
8: For sure. So I have a story out of Nunavut. Carl Cardinal did this one for us, and it's about a workshop that took place to talk about rebuilding trust and communities between people in Iqaluit in the north and police, RCMP law enforcement. So they talked about reconciliation. They talked about the lasting impacts of colonization. And they also talked about language barriers in terms of English versus Inuktitut speaking RCMP officers and people. So Carl Cardinal will tell us more about what happened at that workshop. In the Yukon, populations have been booming. Housing is not keeping up with demand.
4: Yeah.
8: Housing costs are soaring. Everything is expensive. And one of the many effects that has had on Yukoners is that some people are saying they can no longer keep their pets.
4: Oh.
8: So the Humane Society Yukon says it's been seeing an unmatched increase in people giving up their animals.
4: Oh, gee.
8: I know. So Virginie Anne will tell us exactly what's happening there. And then finally, we talked yesterday about how I popped by the North American Caribou Workshop that's going on at the Explorer. While I was there, talked to the conference co-chairs. We had that interview yesterday. And then I also talked to some of the people who did some presentations.
4: Yeah.
8: I talked to one fellow who is Klichon from Gamati, Boris Iakfuo.
4: Oh, yeah. I know Boris. I played hand games with this
8: guy.
4: Did
8: you?
4: Yeah.
8: Okay. So then you know how thoughtful he is about, I'm sure, everything. But we talked about caribou. And then I also talked about Angela Code. She's Dene from Northern Manitoba.
4: Yeah, I know her too.
8: Of course you do, because you know everyone.
4: Yeah.
8: Mayor of the North.
4: She's based in the Yukon now.
8: She's based in the Yukon, yeah. So they both did, well, Boris was a plenary speaker, so he had a big presentation he did. Angela along with two other people, did a workshop presentation about hide tanning.
4: Yeah.
8: And so I just asked them, you know, about their thoughts about their relationship with caribous. And they shared some really meaningful stories. And then also about the importance of not just inclusion, but the making equal of Indigenous knowledge.
4: Yeah.
8: That wasn't the most eloquent way to put that, but making sure, I think Angela said that it's an equal partner.
4: Yeah, yeah.
8: So I have their reflections on that today as well, and they put it much more eloquently than me. So.
4: Okay. Well, great stories, and it's going to be great to see them share their perspectives on North Beat, and just good gather, and thanks again for stopping by, Megan.
8: Anytime.
4: Okay, you have a good show.
8: Thanks, you too.
4: All right. That's Megan Roberts, your host of CBC North Beat. You can catch North Beat tonight at 6 p.m. and again at 11, and you can also check it out online after that. Just go to cbc.ca/north and follow the links. All right, now middens, or piles of old garbage, are a treasure trove of information about ancient settlements in Northern Europe. Now, these middens reveal lots about how everyone from Vikings to Inuit lived 500 to 1,000 years ago. Now, research from Denmark and Greenland is using microbial DNA to dig into the dirt of these ancient rubbish bins. Science columnist Tora Couture joined us earlier with more on this story. Hello and welcome back, Tora.
9: Hey, Lawrence.
4: Now, Tora, where were the middens that were being investigated here?
9: They were in West and South Greenland. So these are areas that have been known to have had human settlement for like a few thousand years. So started with the Paleo-Inuit communities, the ancient Inuit communities, from like 4,500 years ago, eventually leading to like the Vikings of the 10th to 15th century, the Danes since the 1700s. And middens are something that have dotted the landscape for a long time. And they've known about these for a long time. It's like these garbage refuse dumps that have overgrown into these little hills. Mm-hmm. And they've been excavated. You know, you can tell a lot about a people by the garbage that they generate, the waste they generate. But what's new now is instead of excavating with, shovel and some brushes and some brooms, they're looking at the microbes living there and to try and figure out a little bit more about the history of the region.
4: Okay, that's pretty interesting. So what types of microbes were found in the soils?
9: So all kinds. So lots of diversity, some that were expected, some that were new to science. There was one midden in particular that had like identified 200 different species of bacteria. But one of the things that was really cool that they were able to show is that based on the microbial composition, so the types of bacteria discovered in these soils, Frank Orstrup from the National Food Institute of Denmark Technical University could kind of determine a lot about how the land was used. Okay, not just, oh, there were humans here, but how did the humans use this land?
10: And then we can see both from the Inuit settlements, as also the Norse settlement, as well as the later stage colonial settlements from when the Danes came back in 1721, that we still find a bacterial community that is what we would say enriched in fecal bacteria.
9: And one of the best sources of microbes from animal habitation is the feces. Mm-hmm. So they, you know, the middens doubled as latrines as much as they were garbage heaps. So they found your standard passengers in human feces like E. coli, but they also sampled like not just the middens, but outside of that, like the areas around homes where during the winter people would keep their livestock close. They could see different microbial composition from the manure of animals that was deposited there. So they really could take samples and basically identify how this land had been used.
4: Okay, that's pretty interesting. So how did they test the microbial signatures of 1,000-year-old soil?
9: Well, yeah, so a couple, yeah, exactly. So this is such cool tech. It's something we call eDNA sequencing or environmental DNA sequencing. I love it. It is fascinating. So researchers can take samples of anything, air, water, soil, and what life leaves behind. It doesn't even have to be in the cell anymore. Mm-hmm. But when the life leaves behind little chunks of DNA, And those small fragments of DNA can now be sequenced by these really, really highly sensitive eDNA sequencers. Then you take the sequence, you plug it into a database in a computer, and it spits out what species are found there. What did you pull out of this DNA slurry? And so the advantage of doing this in Greenland is really one of the only places you can. You could do it in certainly in northern Canada as well, is because these are also soils that are frozen. There's either permafrost or thin soils that, you know, are largely just like living in a refrigerator where things happen slowly. So there's not a lot of decomposition. There's not a lot of rapid growth. And that preserves these things just like putting it in a freezer. And that's why they can go in and sample it and even look back that far in time.
4: Okay, that's pretty cool. Now, there have been concerns about, you know, thawing permafrost up here that might potentially release microbes carrying diseases. Does this study shed any light on that concern?
9: It does a bit. Mm-hmm. There are some bacterial species that were identified that are new to science. There are other bacterial species that cause things like botulism. We have those in our soils too. Other species that cause different types of food poisoning. We have these in modern day. So there wasn't anything that causes a significant alarm bells to be raised. You know, if you go back into my backyard and sample some soil, you'll probably find Clostridioides tetani, bacteria that causes tetanus, mm-hmm. which is why when you step on a rusty nail, you got to get a tetanus shot. Mm-hmm. So those bacteria are already there. Of all things that I worry about climate change, okay, the release of some, I don't know, pandemic, apocalyptic causing microbe is not high on the list. But one of the things that they showed was that maybe it's not so much the bacteria's frozen in the permafrost, that's the one that's going to cause disease. Mm-hmm. But there is maybe a genetic library of things like antibiotic resistance genes, which they did detect, that may be of concern that might be able to be used, you know, moving forward by bacteria in the modern day. We have to study it. I don't think in my mind there's anything that screams, oh my gosh, we really have to worry about the thawing permafrost because of the microbes.
4: Yeah.
9: We have to worry about the thawing permafrost, but not just because of the diseases it may or may not cause.
4: Okay, well, this is pretty interesting what they're doing up that way in Greenland. And I definitely appreciate your time here. Thanks again, Tora.
9: You're very welcome.
4: That's our science columnist, Tora Couture, here with us each Thursday. All right, here's Alex Hughes with Take Me Home.

Good afternoon. I'm Lawrence Nealy, and this is Trails End on CBC North Radio 1. Coming up this week, saw hundreds of caribou experts from around the world coming to Yellowknife, and one topic of discussion was treaties and how to negotiate a good one. We'll speak to a former negotiator who was there. And also later this hour, what if you could bet on the weather and make money? Well, that could soon be possible after being largely off limits. Prediction markets are coming to Canada. An expert will be joining us with his take on this. So we'll have those stories and more coming your way. Thanks again for tuning in.

And welcome to the show, everyone. It is Thursday afternoon, June 18th, 6 minutes now past the hour. Coming up, we'll have your current weather conditions. And then at 5:30, we'll have your regional news. Now, on the regional news at 5:30, Parks Canada says the Tlui Fire Complex northeast of Highway 5 is now being held. And also, speaking of fire, a fire broke out early this morning at the Yellowknife wood-fired pizzeria. Now, we'll have those stories and more in 24 minutes. But first, here's a tune to kick things off this hour musically. This is Garrett T. Willie with Small Town People.

0: That's Garrett T. Willie there for you. That was Small Town People. That's taking us to 10 minutes past the hour. Thanks again for joining us on Trails and for your Thursday afternoon. Hope everybody's doing okay out there. Now, this week, hundreds of caribou experts were in Yellowknife for a conference, and one topic of discussion was treaties, how to negotiate them and how to write them to ensure a future for wildlife like caribou herds. John Bizeau is a Tlinchon elder and negotiator for the Tlinchon Agreement. He led a workshop for a group of young leaders on this topic and joins us now on the phone. So hello and welcome to Trails End, John.
1: Thank you very much.
0: Hey, Musi. Now, John, your workshop was on Monday, and you offered a simulation of a real treaty negotiation process. Now, for those that don't know, what does this process look like?
1: Well, it's a process that was introduced by the Gordon Foundation sometime around 2018. It's about you know, we hear about treaty negotiations, we hear about land claims, we hear about all kinds of stuff in the past. But usually when it gets finished, there's implementation and all that kind of stuff. and so the one of the things that was going on at the time was the Gordon Foundation was looking for projects that it can launch and, you know, get people involved in something that is very close to the lives of people in the north and other places, of course. And so one of the subjects that was brought up was, you know, we don't hear too much about negotiations. We don't know very much about treaties. So why don't we do a simulation around treaty negotiations? And so that's what that was about. And with the thing that's going on in the last week was around caribou, because we have this international, international discussion about caribou all over the world. And, you know, and the major issue is always the decline, and people worry about their livelihood and what can we do. And one of the things that can be done is have discussions around these kind of things,
0: mm-hmm.
1: To have informed and be informed and make informed decisions. And so it was just a prime get together for the Gordon Foundation to introduce something that they've been doing for some time, is around simulation around treaty agreements, just for people to get an experience of what it might feel like for a moment.
0: Mm-hmm.
1: And they've been doing that for a number of years, for, like I say, around 2018. And so it gives experience for young people to, and for anybody to sit in on these things on any subject. And it was, like I say, a good time to do one on caribou, since it was a big thing about caribou going on in the last week here in Yellowknife. And so the thing is that what it is that three parties get together. And the three parties would be, somebody to represent Canada, somebody to represent NWT, and another one to represent an indigenous community around caribou.
0: Mm-hmm.
1: And so they have these discussions, and they have a debate about it. And in the end, they have a good understanding about what kind of discussions go on in any subject areas, that are geared to people's hearts.
0: Yeah,
1: this just happened to be a prime time to do it.
0: Okay, well, it sounds like a really awesome workshop. So when it comes to, you know, caribou being factored into, let's say, a land claim agreement, a modern day treaty, what kinds of things do negotiators need to think about?
1: Well, one of the things is that, yes, there are, it's good to have rights and having the ability to continue hunting as we have in the past. But one of the big challenges today, anywhere all over the world, is that there is a decline, you know, in things like caribou. And if we do that, we know that it's going to affect ourselves in the way that we understood life in the old days, and the ability to pass it on to the younger generation, because that's what everything is about. But then we're challenged with, the decline. And so one of the things is having a discussion about what it's about. And you won't find very many forums to do that with, unless it's a public forum or something going on. But we can do it in a simulation, you know, where you can get somebody to represent even ourselves. Like when we go to a simulation, it doesn't mean that we can always sit on the indigenous side and start talking about these things. We can put ourselves in a federal government position or a territorial government position, and, you know, have that debate with somebody else who's not indigenous, might be representing an indigenous group, you know, to put people in positions that they get, the lay of the land or the lay of what the discussion is about, and you know, you get a good feeling out of it later.
0: Yeah,
1: and like I say, it's been going on for a number of years.
0: Okay, well, it sounds like some folks had some fun.
1: And
0: I'm curious, John, how does this new generation of leaders think differently about treaties, having gone through the simulation that you conducted a workshop on? What kind of a difference have you noticed, I guess, is what I'm getting to.
1: Well, the big difference that I see in a number of things that I've been involved in over the years is the awareness, you know, like, when you talk about land claims and these big subject areas, you always assume that somebody's out there taking care of it, you know. But if these things, issues come around, you know, the fears are still the same. It doesn't matter how long you've been around doing these kind of things, that these subject matters are real. And so, what do we do about it? What do we say to keep the dialogue going?
0: Mm-hmm.
1: And especially to be, not only to be informed, but to inform other people by getting them interested in putting yourself in a position where you might not be comfortable with. And that's where it starts from.
0: Okay. Well, I'm happy that you were there. Was there anything that you took away from this gathering and just about their approach to caribou management today?
1: Yeah, well, what I took away from it is that even though it's a simulation, you know, it's a simulation, it's practicing in a place where it's not real, but it feels real.
0: Mm-hmm.
1: And sometimes, you know, participants can get real in these things, you're like simulating decisions as to, like, let's say in the north, we know that there's a caribou decline going on. And there's lots of discussion around why it is the way that it is. And people have a lot of opinions. Mm-hmm. But the reality is that, yes, the numbers are going down. What are we going to do about it? And that takes a form of discussion. But how do you get to the table? And how do you put your views up front? And there's very many ways of doing that. And So it kind of exposes you to that reality, and it makes dissecting information that we get from the media and other places that we hear about it once in a while, that you know, that we should be well informed,
0: mm-hmm.
1: because that's affecting our rights. That's affecting everybody in the North, and it's affecting the way that we engage with each other, sometimes in a fashion that might not be healthy,
0: mm-hmm.
1: and sometimes in a way where it's educational, and we got to keep that kind of dialogue going, because that's the reality, and we need to be informed.
0: Okay, well, John, thanks so much for sharing. I'm glad that you were at that Caribou conference and that young people got to take part in the simulation. It sounds like it was really informal, really informative, and a great experience. And just Musty, thanks again for speaking with us and just sharing your experience here on the show, John.
1: Okay, that's your show.
0: Okay, you take care. Bye.
1: Yeah, bye.
0: John B. Zoe is a Tlinchon elder and negotiator of the Tlinchon land claim, and he was just sharing a little bit about this treaty simulation workshop that took place at the Yellowknife Conference where hundreds of Caribou experts have gathered. And one of the topics of discussion was treaties, just how to negotiate them, how to write them, and how to also think about wildlife, like caribou herds, that are included in those kinds of discussions. All right, this is a tune. This is Catherine Lafferty. Back in 2019, just before the pandemic, Leela Gilday, Paul Andrew, a number of us helped out with this album called Gomba, First Light of Dawn. And I thought I'd play one of her tunes. This is Catherine Lafferty with Somewhere Along the Way. I hope you enjoy it.

0: beautiful song there by Catherine Lafferty from the Gombay album that was Somewhere Along the Way, taking us to 27 minutes past the hour. Thanks again for joining us. Now, the controversial British-American influencer and self-described misogynist Andrew Tate has millions of followers around the world. He often tells young men that they're victims of a feminized society and that they need to reclaim their, quote, natural masculine imperative for power. In 2022, he and his brother were subject to a police raid on their property in Romania due to a suspected human trafficking. Last year, U.S. prosecutors confirmed the brothers would face 21 charges, including rape, bodily harm, and human trafficking when they return to the country. The brothers insist that they are not responsible for any criminal wrongdoing. Heidi Blake from The New Yorker is a journalist behind Andrew Tate's empire of abuse. In a recent investigative report on his online porn empire and so-called educational networks for men known as a War Room and Hustlers University, now she spoke to Front Burner host Elaine Chao about how Tate built up these online networks.
1: The War Room was established to be a kind of elite network of men around the Tate brothers. They charged around $8,000 a year. And so, you know, it was a fairly high price of entry. And in the War Room, as you say, Andrew taught members what he called his pimping hose degree, which was a lesson in how to recruit women, subjugate them into a state of what he described freely in the group as slavery, and then compel them into doing sex work. And he then had other courses, a webcam course, an OnlyFans course, the different ways that you could monetize the women you had recruited in that way. He said himself that there were about 140 men in the group who were making large amounts of money from the methods that he had taught them. But then in terms of scale, the way he scaled his online presence was really through a second organization he founded called Hustlers University, which was much bigger. So Hustlers University was an online school which charged $49.99 a month for members to enroll. And Andrew Tate promised to teach them modern wealth creation methods. The main thing Hustlers University was a huge content factory for Andrew Tate. It had this affiliate marketing program where members could sign up and they could make commissions by clipping up and reposting Andrew Tate's own videos. And he himself has said that the school had about 168,000 members by 2022, which was when he was raided. But those members started pumping out his content in huge volumes into social media algorithms that were already primed, as we now know, to amplify misogynistic and extreme.
0: That was Heidi Blake from The New Yorker. You can listen to that conversation wherever you get your podcast from. The time now is 5:30.
2: Good afternoon. I'm Callie McTavish with your regional news for the Yukon and Northwest Territories. Starting off in the NWT, Parks Canada says the Clewey Fire Complex northeast of Highway 5 is now being held. That means the fire is not expected to spread beyond its current boundaries. This is the fire that was raising concerns for the whooping cranes that nest in the park. Crews continue to search for and extinguish hotspots. Parks Canada says recent rainfall and cooler temperatures have helped reduce fire activity across the park. The fire covers just over 52,000 hectares. More than 150 firefighters and support staff remain assigned to the fire, along with 11 helicopters. The wildfire danger level in Wood Buffalo National Park remains very high. And a fire broke out early this morning at the Yellowknife wood-fired pizzeria. The fire spread to a house next door before it was contained. Pascal Bebua lives nearby. He says the sound of a fire truck's whooshing hose woke him up, and then...
3: And after 5 minutes, police came and banged at the door, like, get out of the house, get out of the house. We had some neighbors out as well. We talked with the lady whose house is next to the pizza place, and that as we were speaking, the fire had gotten to her house.
2: The city says the fire was under control by 6 a.m., about 3 hours after it started. No injuries or

0: Casualties were reported. The cause of the fire is unknown, and the owner of the business was not available for comment. And the Yellowknife Minor Hockey Association says it has heard concerns about the cancellation of its elite girls-only development teams. For the upcoming season, the association will now offer a female travel team option for affected players. Under the new plan, athletes can play on both the female travel team and co-ed development team. Association President Mike Lalonde says the adjustment follows heavy criticism from players and parents who argued the all-girls stream built skills and confidence in a way co-ed teams couldn't. Lalonde says the association learned a valuable lesson.
1: We thought we were making a decision that would best serve the association. But what I think we've learned is that we need to make sure that the gathering of the feedback and the gathering of what our membership wants is a little bit more robust.
0: The association says more details will be released in the coming days. And now to the Yukon, where the chief of the Vuntutgwichin First Nation is welcoming a new House of Commons petition. Introduced by Yukon MP Brendan Hanley, it calls on the federal government to protect the porcupine caribou herd. The herd migrates between the Yukon and Alaska, where the Arctic National Wildlife Refuge faces pressure from potential oil and gas exploration. However, a lease auction this month drew little interest from industry. Chief Pauline Frost says the lack of interest is a direct result of nearly 40 years of relentless advocacy.
2: We were elated. We were so excited, and we recognize and appreciate everyone's efforts. At this point, I see it as, I would just say that it's working. All the years of advocacy, all the years of stressing the importance of protecting the caribou, the way of life of the Gwich'in people.
0: Frost says even without immediate drilling, the herd faces significant headwinds from climate change. In 2017, the population sat at 218,000 animals. By July of last year, that number had declined to 143,000. Well, mining is a part of Whitehorse's history. From the 1960s to 80s, copper mining was a major industry in town. Today, that continues as Gladiator Metals drills in the copper belt west of Whitehorse. Despite the legacy, residents are split on mining within city limits. The city recently shared what it heard when it comes to its proposed mineral exploration and development framework. Tilar Stockton reports.
3: The city of Whitehorse shared its proposed mineral framework at the beginning of this year, hosting open houses. 50 people participated in those, and 167 people responded to an online survey. The city's report shows people calling the proposed framework everything from confusing to a make-work project for bureaucrats to bordering on expropriation. Many people want a flat-out ban on mineral exploration and development, whereas folks from the mining industry say the framework in its current form will prevent mineral exploration altogether. The current version of the framework regulates exploration and development. The framework is set to be finalized based on the feedback and brought to City Council later this summer. Tilar Stockton, CBC News, Whitehorse.
0: 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I'm Callie McTavish.
4: Thank you so much for that, Callie. That's taking us to 35 minutes past the hour. Now, here's a look at your evening weather forecast provided by Environment Canada. Starting off with Ipoquet, Fort Chippewa, and the park tonight, mainly cloudy with the chance of showers this evening, low 8. In Thibacha, Fort Smith tonight, mainly cloudy, low 9. Clutsike tonight, mainly cloudy, low plus 4. In Denon, the Quanfort Resolution tonight, increasing cloudiness early this evening, low 7. In Kathlodeche, Hay River tonight, partly cloudy, low 6. In Degakutenende, Fort Providence tonight, partly cloudy, low 10. In Tlidlequen, Fort Simpson tonight, partly cloudy, low 9. In Ocho, Denecon, Fort Liard tonight, partly cloudy, clearing this evening, low 10. In Wellade, Sumbak, 8, Yellowknife tonight, increasing cloudiness, low 11. In Pitsakinde, Wrigley tonight, partly cloudy with the chance of showers early this evening, clearing this evening, low 10. In Tleguthli, Norman Wells tonight, partly cloudy, local smoke, low 10. In Radde-Lacombe, Fort Good Hope tonight, a mix of sun and cloud, low 11. Delaney tonight, a few clouds, low 6. In Kampamiti, Kovalik tonight, a mix of sun and cloud. Clearing this evening, low 8. In Telache, Fort McPherson tonight, mainly sunny, low 11. In Inuvik tonight, mainly cloudy, low 9. Tuktoyaktuk tonight, sunny, low plus 3. In Politek tonight, sunny, low plus 1. Sax Harbor tonight, mainly sunny, low 0. Ulahaktuk tonight, sunny, low plus 2. In Kuluktuk tonight, sunny, low plus 3. In Cambridge Bay tonight, mainly cloudy with the chance of showers early this evening, clearing this evening, low 6. And that's it for your evening weather forecast. All right, now still to come up here on the program, Canadians will soon be able to trade in prediction markets. But what are prediction markets and how exactly do they work? Now, we'll learn more about that coming up after this tune by Joe Cocker. This is With a Little Help from My Friends. I seen a video last night, this boomer from the 60s was saying online if he could go back in time, it would be the moment this guy went took the stage at Woodstock and performed this live. So I thought I'd play it today. Sounded good. All right. It reminds me of the Wander Years, the TV show. So I hope you enjoy this.

0: Crocker there with a little help from my friends all the way from the 1960s. Man, the 60s sound like it was a lot of fun. 42 minutes past the hour. Thanks again for joining us here on Trails End. Now, Canadians love to talk about the weather, and soon they'll be able to do things like bet on it. Pretty wild. After being largely off limits, prediction markets are coming to Canada. Wealthsimple is launching a new app later this month called Wealthsimple Predict. Pretty wild stuff. Now, it will allow people to access what are called forecast contracts on Kelsey, a U.S.-based prediction market. Colin Mang joined us earlier for his thoughts on this. He's an assistant professor of economics at McMaster University. Hello and welcome to the show, Colin.
1: Well, thanks for having me.
0: Yeah, thanks for coming on the show. Now, Colin, can you tell us a little bit more about prediction markets and just how they work?
1: Okay, so basically the way they work is that people buy or sell contracts based on an expected event that's going to occur. So like, let's say you think it's going to rain tomorrow. You can buy a contract that pays you if it actually does rain. So, and for example, let's say there's a 70% chance that it's going to rain. Well, then a contract that pays $1 if it rains would cost you 70 cents, reflecting that 70% chance. As new information about an event becomes available, traders will buy and sell contracts to adjust that price to more accurately reflect the best guess of what the probability is going to be. But basically, you're picking an outcome, yes or no. And if you're right, you get paid. If you're wrong, you lose the money that you paid for the contract.
0: Okay, interesting. So how do prediction markets compare to things like, you know, the financial markets or even gambling platforms that we see out there?
1: Yeah, so it's important to understand prediction markets are a gambling platform. That is exactly what you're doing if you participate in a prediction market. You are making a wager, yes or no, on a particular outcome occurring. If you choose correctly, then you get paid. And if you choose incorrectly, then your money's gone, just like if you're gambling on anything else. Very different from financial markets, for example, being a day trader and trading stocks. Because if you buy a stock, well, your expectation, you hope that it's going to go up, but if the price goes down, you still own the stock and you can hold on to it and wait for the price to go up before you sell. With these prediction market contracts, I mean, once the event occurs, you know whether you won or lost, and that's the end of it.
0: Okay, now the Canadian Investment Regulatory Organization limited prediction markets to economic indicators, financial markets, and of course climate. Consequently, the app that is being beta tested will not allow trading on sports, elections, or pop culture. Now, do you think that will limit its appeal here in Canada?
1: Yes, definitely. So they're not allowed to do sports because sports is regulated separately by provinces and territories. Most have monopolies on sports betting. Ontario allows private sports betting. Alberta's about to follow them next month. But these prediction markets are not allowed to offer sports because that has a separate regulatory framework here in Canada. That's really important because if you look at Kalshi, which is the platform that's going to be trialed here in Canada through Wealthsimple, 80% of the betting on that site is on sports. The second largest market in the USA, Poly Market, 44% of the betting on that platform is in sports. So by restricting Canadians to only being allowed to look at economic indicators like the interest rate or the unemployment rate, to financial asset prices, and then also to the weather, that I think will limit the appeal of prediction markets here.
0: Okay, Colin, prediction markets, they're pretty popular in the U.S., but they're also causing concerns over insider trading and the influence on elections. Why is Canada choosing to get into this now?
1: Yeah, that's a really good question. So there's a bit of a historical aspect to this. So we actually did have rudimentary prediction markets back in the 2010s. There is this this product called a binary option where they give you the price of an asset and you have to select whether the actual market price is going to be higher or lower. Mm-hmm. And we had that in Canada up until 2017. The Canadian Securities Administrators in 2017 looked at this and said, this is not a financial product, this is just gambling. And so they banned it. So we've not had anything to do with prediction markets since 2017 in Canada. Because of legal changes in the United States over the past few years, gambling has become more widely available. Prediction markets have grown, and what we've seen is Canadians trying to participate in those markets. So you can use a virtual private network to hide the fact that you're in Canada and sign up to the U.S. platforms. If you look back at 2021, when the Canadian government legalized single sport betting, one of the main reasons was because Canadians were just betting on overseas platforms. The money was leaving the country, so there's a negative economic aspect to that. And also, there's regulatory risk for Canadians betting in overseas markets because you don't have the protection of a Canadian regulatory framework. By allowing prediction markets here in Canada, because Canadians are already betting on them, if you allow them in Canada, if you regulate them, that gives protection to the transactions for Canadian users. So it makes things safer for Canadians who want to participate in these types of markets.
0: Okay, so there is some benefit then to opening up this market.
1: Yeah, definitely. I mean, it's going to mean that the money stays here in Canada as part of the platform.
0: Okay, so Colin, before I let you go, do you expect other financial institutions to follow suit and try to get in on this prediction market business?
1: Oh, absolutely, yes. I mean, if you look at the example of sport betting, so Ontario opened up their market to private sports betting in 2022, and there's now 32 apps that you can use to bet on sports. Now that we're opening up prediction markets here in Canada, I mean, Wealthsimple is going to bring the Kalshi platform here. They're going to be the first. They definitely won't be the last. There's going to be more market competition, both from U.S. companies as well. You're likely to start to see Canadian homegrown companies as well once this becomes something that's widely available.
0: Okay. When do you think it'll become available? This summer? This fall?
1: Yeah. So, I mean, they're expecting to roll this out in August and then see how the beta testing works before opening it up fully. But then, again, we'll sort of have to see how this plays out. Given that sports is going to be excluded from the platform, and sports does make up the large share of what goes on in the United States on these platforms, we'll have to see how popular prediction markets become in Canada, given that they're limited to economic outcomes, financial assets, and the weather.
0: Okay, well, we'll wait and see. And yeah, I appreciate you bringing this to us. Thanks again, Colin.
1: Yeah, you're welcome. Thanks for having me.
0: Colin Meng is an assistant professor of economics at McMaster University. We reached him in Toronto. And yeah, prediction markets and apps will definitely be coming down the pipe here in Canada. Pretty interesting. All right, here's Joshua Lemming with Mountain Girl.

0: Nay, Mountain Girl. I wonder who Joshua Lemming found or met up with that inspired him to write that song. All right, thanks again for tuning into Trails End. Now, something special is coming up on the show tomorrow between 5 and 6, and there's a couple of really amazing tickets to be won on the show between that time, but I want you to have a listen to this.
1: Hello, everyone. I'm George.
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0: Okay, so that's tomorrow here on Trails End between 5 and 6. It's a special. They also have 3 tickets they'll be giving away for an event for next week. So I hope you can tune in for that. Thanks again for tuning into Trails End. Now, even if you don't watch a second of soccer, you know it's the World Cup when you see the flags from all over the world on cars and windows or draped around people marching down the street. Flag sellers have started popping up in parking lots and at street corners, especially in host cities, and it's a big business. CBC reporter Hayden Waters caught up with one near Toronto.
3: They're all selling.
4: 40.
3: Thank you,
4: 40?
3: 40. 45. I can't go any lower than that, buddy.
5: Can I see them?
6: Hi, my name is Jose Gallardo. We're actually selling all the World Cup gear, flags, jerseys, hood covers, boxing gloves, anything related to the World Cup. I was one of the people that kind of used to just drive by and buy from people, and then a business opportunity came up and I just jumped on it right away.
7: What flags sell and what merch sells the most at this corner?
6: Right now at this point, it's kind of a mix. We have a lot of Portugal, a lot of Argentina, Ghana, Senegal, Brazil, England, Uruguay, a lot of Mexico, Canada, kind of a mix of everything, but our hots right now are the Portugal, Brazil, Argentina.
7: Do you think that tells you anything about the tournament exactly?
6: I'm thinking that we're leaning towards the Portuguese winning. That's just my opinion. I think a lot of people are supporting them this year, Ronaldo's last season for World Cup. So,
7: okay, who are you cheering on when it comes to this World Cup exactly?
6: I'm going to be cheering on Portugal this year. I'm actually Portuguese, but also Argentina. My wife is Argentinian, so I'll be cheering on them as well.
8: Croatian store, but they didn't have a Croatian flags anymore.
3: No? Oh, no. We have everything.
9: My name is Vesna, and I always go for Croatia, but this year it's Bosnia too, so I have to come back.
7: And get a Bosnian flag.
9: Because Bosnia. But now, because Canada is another my country, you know, so I'm rooting for Croatia and Bosnia and of course Canada because I live here for so many years. This is my country too. So whoever wins, I will be happy. You know what, you can live with whatever you want, but your roots and everything, you're always going to cheer for that country and, of course, for this one when we play. In this world that is going crazy, I'm not going to be political now. We need something nice. We need something refreshing, something that all people go together and cheer and be happy and forget about all bad stuff, economy, wars and all that things. So I hope, you know, everything gets better every year politically, but this is something that everybody needs, just to relax. I will be enjoying from home with my family like I always do, and I always did.
6: If there's a specific size, let me know and I'll get it for you. People will just pull up in their car, do you have something? Yeah, and I sell it right out of the car.
7: Is this kind of business competitive?
6: Oh, 100%. It's very competitive.
7: Do you ever talk to the other flag sellers, other jersey sellers in the city?
6: Oh yeah, 100%. Everyone kind of asks me what, you know, how big is my business compared to them, and we'll kind of talk a little bit. And I'm pretty much one of the bigger guys out here.
3: What country? Canada?
6: Doesn't matter what nationality you are. You know, we have people that are from Somalia, from Yemen, all over the world. They're supporting every nation and, you know, whoever they like and whatnot. So it's a great thing, especially here in Canada, to have it because it just brings a community together.
3: Right. Yeah, you're all set.
9: Amazing. Thank
0: you. That was reporter Hayden Waters speaking to a flag seller and some customers near Toronto. Pretty cool. Now, there is a game happening right now between Canada and Qatar. Right now, it's 6-0. Canada leading 6. Qatar 0. So go, Canada, go. All right, that is it for Trails End. I'm going to leave you with Boy Golden with Best of Our Possible Lives. Have a great night. Masi kwana migrich, mercy.

0: Now imagine that excitement, goal after goal after goal. In Vancouver, Team Canada battled Qatar at the FIFA Men's World Cup in a history-making game. We'll tell you how that went. And more on the controversy, too, those hydration breaks for players that are dividing fans. This is Your World Tonight. I'm Anand Ram, also on the program.
1: If we give billions of dollars to Iran, that money will be used to murder Americans. And so I don't believe we should do that.
0: Strong resistance to a fragile new deal signed between Washington and Iran. While the White House claims victory and the oil tankers start to move again, the backlash is growing. The soccer stakes couldn't have been higher in Vancouver. Team Canada versus Team Qatar. Neither national men's team had ever won a FIFA World Cup match until tonight. It's a historic win for Canada, just wrapping up right now with a score that looks like it's going to be 6-0 for Canada. The CBC's Tanya Fletcher joins us now from Vancouver. She's outside BC Place. Tanya, it was quite the game. What's it like there?
2: Oh, man, Anand, it's, as you mentioned, just wrapping up now, and you will hear